Al-Fahl following an explosion near the offshore mooring berths. Reuters, citing certain unnamed sources, reported that the blast was caused by a suspected drone attack. However, the authorities have not publicly identified those responsible. It is still unclear as to when and how the attack happened. On Wednesday, the Iranian state media reported that Tehran had targeted an American military ship hosting a control and command center while it was approaching the Iranian territorial waters in the Gulf of Oman. However, the U.S. Central Command has denied Iran's allegation. Mina Al-Fahl, located at the Gulf of Oman outside the Strait of Hormuz, is one of the country's most important oil export terminals. Mina Al-Fahl is positioned strategically outside of the highly volatile Strait of Hormuz. Situated on the coast near Muscat, the terminal serves as a primary lifeline for Oman's crude exports, handling anywhere from 800,000 to 900,000 barrels per day. Now, Oman has long acted as a back-channel diplomatic mediator between the United States and Tehran, and any infrastructure disruption on its territory marks a critical escalation in the wider West Asia conflict. Now, Iran knows that it needs Oman's cooperation to give any Hormuz fee arrangement credibility. Oman, on the other hand, is aware that it can de-escalate tensions by making sure that these fees never harden into an arrangement that is permanent or looks like a toll.

conflict. Now, Iran knows that it needs Oman's cooperation to give any Hormuz fee arrangement credibility. Oman, on the other hand, is aware that it can de-escalate tensions by making sure that these fees never harden into an arrangement that is permanent or looks like a toll

locations in southern Azerbaijan near Iran's northern border. There were special commando units that were reportedly stationed at a location as part of the operation just 96 kilometers from the Iranian city of Tabriz, one of the Israeli targets during the Iran war. The site reportedly offered Israel a very strategic vantage point for intelligence gathering activities. Now, in a statement, the Azerbaijani Foreign Ministry has rejected this CNN report, describing the allegations to be entirely baseless. It's also demanded that the report should in fact be retracted. Now, the reported Israeli deployment in Azerbaijan was among several military positions that Israel is said to have maintained across West Asia, and that gave its military some form of breathing space. It also has underscored the role allegedly played by Iran's neighbor in supporting operations against Tehran and getting involved deeper into the war. According to this American report, other locations which allegedly acted as a covert Israeli base included places in Iraq, the United Arab Emirates, and also Somaliland that has broken away from Somalia. A maritime drone detonated at Romania's Black Sea port of Constanta, exploding near an oil terminal. No casualties have been reported so far, but the blast has unnerved the residents along the coast. The explosion was the second major incident in a populated area in the span of a week. It has now sparked fears that the war in Ukraine could increasingly spill beyond the country's borders. The videos from the scene captured the moment of the explosion. There was a massive blast that echoed across the coastline.

0: And amongst those caught in the moment was a Romanian public television journalist Anna Maria Stansu. During a live broadcast, she was forced to run for cover as the drone exploded nearby. The port workers described hearing a huge blast before smoke engulfed the area, and eyewitnesses reported shattered windows and damaged vehicles parked near the blast site.
1: I was working. It exploded and obviously I got scared. All the windows were shattered. Cars.
2: I was working on a ship. We were scared, you can imagine. All of us.
0: The Ukraine's Navy said that one of its maritime drones lost control in the Black Sea. They alerted Romania in advance to help avoid any casualties. And according to Kiev, Russians apparently jammed the vessel, interfering with the drone's navigation system, causing it to veer off the course and to drift uncontrollably. Romanian President Nicușor Dan has said that the warning allowed a timely evacuation, and he further said that authorities have been anticipating the possibility of such an event, allowing emergency services to take precautionary measures that help protect civilian lives.
2: I was working on a ship. We were scared, you can imagine. All of us.
0: The blast has come just days after another drone-related incident shook the country. Last week, an alleged Russian drone crashed into an apartment building in southeastern Romanian city of Galați, close to the Ukrainian border, injuring about two people. Galați lies near Izmail, which is home to Ukraine's largest port on the Danube River and a frequent target of Russian attacks. The Romanian official said that the drone involved in the strike was identified as Jiran 2, a drone of Russian origin. The drone incursions into Romanian airspace have become increasingly common since the start of the war. The latest explosion has come at a time of rising tensions across the region. Russia has deployed its nuclear-capable Oreshnik hypersonic missile system to Belarus, moving the weapon closer to NATO's eastern flank. At the same time, Ukraine has also intensified its long-range strikes deep inside of the Russian territory. The leaks have been detected and apparently have been repaired at the International Space Station. The astronauts working on the ISS had been briefly asked to shelter inside of a docked capsule. In a statement, NASA said that Russian colleagues assessed the leak repairs, during which four astronauts, two from the United States, one from France and one from Russia, were asked to take shelter in the capsule. Shortly afterwards, they were asked to step out once it was safe again. A statement by NASA's spokesperson says, and I quote, NASA has instructed the crew members inside of the Dragon spacecraft to end the safe haven procedures and to return to planned operations on board the space station. Now, the space station has released an audio in which instructions are being given to the astronauts. Listen in.
3: Station Houston on Space to Ground 2 for all USOS crew members. Needs you to execute procedure, EMER procedure 3.4, Crew Dragon establish safe haven. And if we need to suit up, we will do that once we're inside the Dragon. We will not suit up prior.
4: Houston, station on 2, we copy all 3.4, no suit up required. We will put that in work.
3: Good read back.
0: The Russian space agency Roscosmos has said that in a statement that two air leak sites were recorded while pressurizing the transfer chamber known as PRK. It's also now to take a quick look as to what is making headlines across India. Now, the Indian Prime Minister Narendra Modi has inaugurated the Namo Hospital in Daman's Silvassa. The hospital is developed to cater nearly 1,500 OPD patients, and the district healthcare facility is expected to strengthen access to quality healthcare services for the people across the region. Meanwhile, the Prime Minister also inaugurated the new terminal of the state-of-the-art Namo Airport in Daman, aimed at

The Union Minister for Petroleum and Natural Gas, Hardeep Singh Puri, has announced that natural gas is being discovered at Sri Vijayapuram 3 well, about 15 kilometers from the east coast of the Andaman Islands. The Puri announced that the natural gas has been discovered at a depth of 355 meters in a social media post. Puri said that the discovery reinforces the vast energy potential of the Andaman Sea and marks another success in the ongoing exploration campaign in the basin.

The Border Security Force South Bengal Frontier celebrated the World Environment Day with a mass sampling plantation drive at its campus in Kolkata's New Town. This initiative is part of a wider commitment by the BSF to protect India's natural heritage.

0: In a sweeping organizational overhaul, the Trinamool Congress in West Bengal has announced some major changes after the party's National Working Committee meeting in Kolkata. The TMC is also set to move the Calcutta High Court against West Bengal Assembly Speaker Ratindra Bose's decision to recognize Rita Pratap Banerjee as the leader of the opposition, calling this move to be illegal. The TMC chief, Mamata Banerjee, has unveiled a new leadership structure dominated by loyalists and veteran leaders ahead of key political battles, including the 2029 Lok Sabha elections. While Abhishek Banerjee has retained his position as the party's National General Secretary, Derek O'Brien and Dola Sen have been appointed as the joint secretaries to assist him. The TMC MP Kalyan Banerjee has announced that key decisions were in fact made in the party's National Working Committee. In another major change, Senior Minister Chandrima Bhattacharya replaced the veteran organiser Subrata Bakshi as the party's West Bengal State President. Bakshi, on the other hand, had been named the Vice President in the National Working Committee. Equally notable is the omission of Firhad Hakim, a trusted Mamata aide, from the revamped structure. This comes just 2 days after he stepped down as the mayor of Kolkata Municipal Corporation. The party has also reshuffled several key leadership roles, including state and wing-level appointments across its ranks. Now, earlier in the day, the TMC leaders, in fact, arrived at the party chief Mamata Banerjee's residence for a meeting. The reshuffle has come just 2 days after the TMC dissolved all its committees and frontal organizations across West Bengal, and this follows a rebellion by a section of its MLAs who challenged the party leadership after its recent electoral setback. The party rift further widened after nearly about 60 MLAs backed the expelled TMC leader Rita Pratap Banerjee, who was later elected as the leader of the opposition in West Bengal Assembly. It's been 37 years after the Tiananmen Square crackdown, and still the event remains one of China's most sensitive political chapters. And this year, the families of victims say that they've been barred from visiting the graves of their loved ones ahead of this anniversary, even as memorial events are being held across the state. Take a look at this poll.
1: For decades, relatives of Tiananmen victims have marked June 4th with quiet tributes at a Beijing cemetery. But this year, members of the Tiananmen Mothers Group say authorities barred their annual gathering, allowing visits only under strict conditions and police supervision. While remembrance faced curbs in China, candlelight vigils lit up cities across the world. Hundreds gathered in Taiwan, protesters rallied in Sydney, and tributes were held in several cities to honor the victims.
2: I believe that it's important that everyone continues to celebrate and commemorate the spirit of Tiananmen, of the students' uprising for and their passion.

0: for democracy and human rights, especially as we face geopolitical tension and threats of our own here. And so that's why we should be commemorating this every year.
1: But every year I come here, and if I can, but this year I especially want to show I stand with Hong Kong people for about 1 year. We were so weak. Staying in peaceful Sydney, but we suffered so much when we watched the protests and the depression happened in Hong Kong, and so many young people being bashed, beaten, arrested.
2: The Tiananmen protests began in April 1989 as a student-led movement calling for political reform, greater freedoms, and an end to corruption. The demonstrations quickly grew, drawing support from workers, intellectuals, and ordinary citizens. On June 3rd and 4th, Chinese troops moved into Beijing with tanks and armored vehicles to disperse the protests. Hundreds were killed, though the exact death toll remains disputed, and thousands were later arrested. More than three decades later, Beijing still continues to defend the crackdown as necessary to maintain order. Public discussion remains heavily restricted, commemorations face curbs, and the events of June 4th continue to be closely censored. The Tiananmen protest also saw an iconic moment when a protester wearing a white t-shirt and trousers with a shopping bag in hand stood in front of a column of PLA tanks to block them from leaving the area. He was nicknamed the Tank Man and soon became the symbol of peaceful resistance. As the Tiananmen anniversary passes each year, the contrast remains stark. Public commemorations across the world laced with strict silence at home. Yet for the families of the victims, the search for remembrance and recognition continues. Bureau Report, WEON. World is One.
3: Our next story is about the very humble bumblebee. It's often thought of as the traditional honeybee's bigger and hairier cousin. But new research now suggests that it could in fact even be the smarter cousin of the bee family. Researchers from the University of Oulu in Finland have published a new paper which changes our understanding of how bumblebee brain works. They created an experiment to mimic the 100-year-old box and banana problem, and that experiment put bananas just out of reach of some chimpanzees. But the chimps had a box placed next to them, and the chimps realized that the box could be moved underneath the banana so that they could actually reach it. And that is how we discovered that chimpanzees actually are pretty smart. Now, replace the banana with a tasty sugary blue dot, and replace the box with a plastic foam ball. And now you have the modern bumblebee-friendly version of this box and banana experiment. The researchers in Finland decided to see if the bees had some ingenuity and the hovering hairball delivered. The sugary blue dot was placed on the ceiling of a container, and the chamber was too small for the bees to fly in, so they decided to roll out a different solution. Quite literally, almost 75% of the bees tested pushed the ball beneath the blue dot and then proceeded to climb the ball to reach the sweet target. But the experiment shows that bumblebees have problem-solving skills, so far only seen in a handful of animals. Humans have known for a while that apes and elephants are quite bright, but this is the first time that an insect such as a bumblebee has now made it into the elite genius club. And this despite the fact that a bumblebee has a brain size of a sesame seed. The experiment also goes on to show that nature is full of surprises, and even something as tiny as a bumblebee can actually be a lot more intelligent than we think. And with that, it's a wrap on this edition of our newscast. Stay tuned to WEON.

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8: Where darkness hides behind every corner. Where the truth is stranger than fiction. A show that dives deep into the stories which shock and mystify the victims, the accused, and the sinister plot. 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
10: 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As we reveal the key factors behind events, strategic battles, and the game-changing business decisions that shape the world. 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
1: The earth is sending distress signals. Wildfires, droughts, and melting glaciers. Can we reverse the damage? Explore the harrowing effects of climate change. It's a wake-up call, global emergency. 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

0: Welcome and thanks for staying with us. You're watching Beyond World Islam. I'm Dotsna Kumar. Let's begin with the headlines. The U.S. military says it attacked radar sites on Iran's southern coast in the latest flare-up in West Asia war. U.S. forces shoot down four Iranian one-way attack drones launched towards Hormuz, attack radar sites in Kuruk and on Keshm Island.
1: They have some missiles, they have some drones. I would say percentage-wise, maybe 21-22% of their missiles. It's a lot of missiles, but it's not what it was when we first attacked.
0: Donald Trump says Iran still retains about 21-22% of its missile arsenal despite military actions against it, even as Iran fired dozens of missiles at regional neighbors recently. Lebanon's health ministry says an Israeli strike on southern town of Zevdin kills five, including a woman and an emergency worker. Ministry condemns attacks, saying it targeted paramedics conducting rescue operations. Putin rejects idea of meeting Zelensky anytime soon, saying there is no point in talks until potential peace agreement has been worked out. Zelensky responds by calling Putin weak and accusing him of choosing war over peace.

J.D. Vance criticizes United Kingdom's handling of murder case of 18-year-old student Henry Nowak, blaming what he calls civilizational decline caused by migration. The office of Prime Minister Keir Starmer rejected Vance's remarks. The head of South Korea's election commission resigns after a massive protest outside a polling station in Seoul. Protesters blockaded the polling booth because it ran out of ballot paper during Wednesday's local body polls.

U.S. Central Command says it shot down four Iranian one-way attack drones launched towards the Strait of Hormuz. In a post on X, the CENTCOM wrote that the attack drones pose an immediate threat to regional maritime traffic. And U.S. forces subsequently struck Iranian coastal surveillance radar sites in Gurk and on Keshm Island to defend against further attacks. Now, the attack comes just a day after U.S. President Donald Trump vowed

0: vowed to end the Iran war quickly. Campaigning in rural central Wisconsin, Trump said that the U.S. will come out of the war very quickly, either through a peace deal or the very tough way, hinting at military strikes.
1: We're at a point, we're going to come out of Iran very quickly, and it's going to be very strong, one way or the other, whether it's a piece of paper or the very tough way, okay? The very tough way is maybe the easier way, but we're going to come out, and your fertilizer prices are going to go way down, just like they were 4 months ago.
0: Separately, in an interview to NBC News, Trump said that Iran still has 21 to 22% of its missiles left, adding that it's a lot of missiles.
2: They have some missiles, they have some drones. I would say, percentage-wise, maybe 21, 22% of their missiles. It's a lot of missiles, but it's not what it was when we first attacked.
3: So you're saying they have 21, 22% of their missiles left?
2: Correct, yes.
3: Okay.
0: From the Iranian side, Foreign Minister Abbas Araghchi has once again reiterated that the truce in Iran will be conditional upon a truce in Lebanon. And during an interview to state media, Araghchi said that a deal with the U.S. will include ending the war on the Lebanese front.
4: We did not create the link. Israel created this link by entering into war with Hezbollah during the war with us and intensifying its attacks on Lebanon. Therefore, this connection was not created by us. It was created by the Zionist regime, but ending it will not be in their hands. This war will end when it also ends in Lebanon. This is our clear position. This was our position on the ceasefire. And this is our position on ending the war.
0: Meanwhile, the IAEA has flagged that it has limited access to Iranian nuclear plants despite Tehran's obligation to grant the UN body entry for verification purposes. Speaking at a conference in Vienna, IAEA Chief Rafael Grossi said that IAEA inspectors were able to visit the Bushehr nuclear plant and other facilities on Iranian discretion.
5: So they were very satisfied to see us there. We had a very good conversation, and this, I think, is good.
0: Now, Israel's government is facing growing scrutiny over its priorities as national elections draw closer at a time when communities in northern Israel are demanding recovery assistance after more than 2 years of Hezbollah attacks. The Knesset has approved a new law that extends tax benefits to 59 West Bank settlements, citing security risks, similar to some Israeli towns located along its Gaza border. The Knesset passed the legislation by a 32-23 vote. The new law was lobbied by Finance Minister Bezalel Smotrich, who claimed West Bank residents have long been denied security-based benefits despite living on what he called Israel's front line. Now, the law will apply retroactively from January 2026 through the end of 2027. Israel's tax authority estimates the new law will cost $35 million per year. The law is viewed by experts as part of a broader effort to encourage growth in West Bank settlements that could further reduce the possibility of a future two-state solution with the Palestinians. Now, Israeli opposition leaders have accused Smotrich of channeling state resources towards the settlement movement, a key part of his political support base. The debate comes as international pressure continues to mount over rise of settler violence in West Bank. A recent United Nations report said over 870 settler-related attacks have been recorded in 2026, and that is an average of 6 settler attacks per day. Palestinians in West Bank also held a protest amid the growing settler row. Israeli soldiers could be seen confronting Palestinians as they tried to reach their lands after accusing settlers of seizing it in the southern occupied West Bank.
4: We have been clashing with settlers for 4 or 5 months now on a daily basis. We appealed to people to help us confront them. People came with large numbers. We are defenders since the days of our ancestors.
0: At a time when northern communities in Israel along the Lebanon border say emergency aid remains stalled, local leaders in the north have repeatedly warned that budget cuts have further weakened recovery efforts in areas hit hardest by the conflict with Hezbollah. At the same time, Prime Minister Netanyahu is losing ground in the electorally crucial north. A May poll conducted by Agam Labs at Israel's Hebrew University and accessed by Reuters found that only 23% of northern voters would back Likud in the next election. Now that is down from 35% in 2022. Nearly 70% of voters surveyed in the region said they disapprove of Israeli government's handling of the Lebanon war, a higher level of dissatisfaction than in other parts of the country. The poll showed the decline in Likud support in the north is about 3 times steeper than elsewhere in Israel. Now, with the north accounting for around 1/5 of the electorate, the findings are significant. A maritime drone detonated at Romania's Black Sea port of Constanța exploded near an oil terminal. Well, no casualties have been reported so far, but the blast unnerved residents along the coast. The explosion was the second major incident in a populated area in just a week, and it has sparked fears that the war in Ukraine could increasingly spill beyond the country's borders. Videos from the scene captured the moment of the explosion. A loud blast echoed across the coastline, followed by thick black smoke billowing above the water. Romanian authorities quickly evacuated the coastal zone. More than 1,000 people were removed away from the area, while 2 helicopters were deployed to search for any additional explosive devices. Emergency alerts were also sent to residents and tourists, warning them to stay away from the coastline within 1 kilometer radius.
6: Constanța a fost văzută la mal.
0: Now, as you see on your screens, among those caught in the moment was Romanian public television journalist Ana Maria Sanciu. During a live broadcast, she was forced to run for cover as the drone exploded nearby. Now, port workers describe hearing a huge bang before smoke engulfed the area. Eyewitnesses reported shattered windows and damage to vehicles parked near the blast site.
4: I was working. It exploded, and obviously I got scared. All the windows were shattered, cars.
7: I was working on a ship. We were scared, you can imagine. All of us.
0: Ukraine's Navy said one of its maritime drones lost control in the Black Sea, and they alerted Romania in advance to help avoid any casualties. According to Kyiv, a Russian jammed the vessel, interfering with the drone's navigation, causing it to veer off course and drift uncontrollably. Romanian President Nicolae Dan has said that the warning allowed a timely evacuation. He said that the authorities had been anticipating the possibility of such an event, allowing emergency services to take precautionary measures that helped protect civilian lives.
7: I was working on a ship. We were scared, you can imagine. All of us.
0: The blast comes just days after another drone-related incident shook the country last week. An alleged Russian drone crashed into an apartment building in the southeastern Romanian city of Galați, close to the Ukrainian border, injuring 2 people. Gladi lies near Izmail, home to Ukraine's largest port in the Danube River, as a frequent target of Russian attacks. Romanian officials say that the drone involved in the strike was identified as a Garantu, a drone of Russian origin. Now, drone incursions into Romanian territory have become increasingly common since the start of the war. The latest explosion comes at a time of rising tensions across the region. Russia has deployed its nuclear-capable Oreshnik hypersonic missile system to Belarus, moving the weapon closer to NATO's eastern flank. And at the same time, Ukraine has intensified long-range strikes deep inside Russian territory. Moving on, it's been 37 years after the Tiananmen Square crackdown. Still, the event remains one of China's most sensitive political chapters. And this year, families of victims say they have been barred from visiting the graves of their loved ones ahead of the anniversary, even as memorial events are held across the world. Here's a report.
8: For decades, relatives of Tiananmen victims have marked June 4th with quiet tributes at a Beijing cemetery. But this year, members of the Tiananmen Mothers Group say authorities barred their annual gathering, allowing visits only under strict conditions and police supervision. While remembrance faced curbs in China, candlelight vigils lit up cities across the world. Hundreds gathered in Taiwan, protesters rallied in Sydney, and tributes were held in several cities to honor the victims.
9: I believe that it's important that everyone continues to celebrate and commemorate the spirit of Tiananmen, of the students' uprising for and their passion for democracy and human rights, especially as we face geopolitical tension and threats of our own here. And so that's why we should be commemorating this every year.
10: Every year I come here, and if I can. But this year, I especially want to show I stand with Hong Kong people for about 1 year. We stay in peaceful Sydney, but we suffered so much. When we watch the protests and the depression happened in Hong Kong, and so many young people being bashed, beaten, arrested.
8: The Tiananmen protests began in April 1989 as a student-led movement calling for political reform, greater freedoms, and an end to corruption. The demonstrations quickly grew, drawing support from workers, intellectuals, and ordinary citizens. On June 3rd and 4th, Chinese troops moved into Beijing with tanks and armored vehicles to disperse the protests. Hundreds were killed, though the exact death toll remains disputed, and thousands were later arrested. More than three decades later, Beijing still continues to defend the crackdown as necessary to maintain order. Public discussion remains heavily restricted. Commemorations face curbs, and the events of June 4th continue to be closely censored. The Tiananmen protest also saw an iconic moment when a protester wearing a white t-shirt and trousers with a shopping bag in hand stood in front of a column of PLA tanks to block them from leaving the area. He was nicknamed the Tank Man and soon became the symbol of peaceful resistance. As the Tiananmen anniversary passes each year, the contrast remains stark. Public commemorations across the world laced with strict silence at home. Yet for the families of the victims, the search for remembrance and recognition continues. Bureau Report, WION. World is One.
0: Japan and the Philippines are taking their security ties to a new level. During Philippines President Ferdinand Marcos Jr.'s visit to Tokyo, the two countries agreed to begin talks on a military intelligence sharing pact. Now, the move comes amid growing concerns over China's expanding maritime presence. And Japan and the Philippines have officially launched negotiations on a General Security of Military Information Agreement, or

0: Crimea. The agreement would allow both countries to securely share classified military intelligence and defend related information. The announcement came after talks between Japanese Prime Minister Sanae Takaichi and Philippine President Ferdinand Marcos Jr. in Tokyo.
1: In today's meeting, first, in the field of security, we reached an agreement to commence official negotiations on a general security of military information agreement. Furthermore, we agreed to accelerate exchanges between our defense authorities toward the transfer of Abukuma-class destroyer escorts and other equipment.
2: Our discussions reaffirmed our commitment to further advance cooperation across key areas, including economic partnership, energy resilience, decarbonization, cooperation in defense and security, maritime matters, as well as emerging and future-oriented sectors. We had meaningful exchanges on regional and global issues, including challenges that are now emerging in the Indo-Pacific region, and of course the developments in the Middle East and their impact on energy security.
0: The security initiative is part of a broader upgrade in bilateral relations. Japan and the Philippines have elevated their ties to a comprehensive strategic partnership, the highest level of strategic cooperation between the two nations. Both sides also agreed to start talks on maritime boundary delimitation aimed at clarifying legal boundaries between the two archipelago states. Defense cooperation was a major focus of the summit. Manila is reportedly seeking more Japanese defense equipment, including aircraft, radar systems, and missile technology. Discussions are also moving forward on the possible transfer of retired Japanese Abukuma-class destroyers to the Philippine Navy. The deepening partnership comes as both countries face increasing pressure from China's maritime activities in the East China Sea and the South China Sea. Albania remains at the center of protests over a luxury tourism project that thousands are opposing. This development is linked to U.S. President Donald Trump's son-in-law, Jared Kushner. This unrest has been triggered by growing concerns over Albania's sensitive coastal ecosystems being compromised. Demonstrators gathered in the capital, Tirana, carrying banners demanding the resignation of Prime Minister Edi Rama and calling for the cancellation of the plan. Local media called the movement a flamingo revolution, as campaigners seek to keep construction out of one of Albania's most ecologically important coastal zones.
3: People want him to resign because he's trying to give the land of our country. He's trying to treat our country as a personal property of him and his family and his collaborators.
4: Albania is not for sale, so all of these developments that are happening right now in Zvernets, but also in other protected areas in Albania, are coming because of the change in the law for protected areas in 2024.
0: Well, protests intensified after footage emerged showing preliminary construction activity and bulldozers operating near the protected area. Prime Minister Edi Rama has defended the investment, arguing it would help transform Albania into a major tourism destination and bring significant economic benefits. In the latest, Rama has said there is no project finalized yet. Albania's Prime Minister made these comments during an ongoing EU summit in Montenegro.
5: There's no reason to worry as far as there is no project, and because the top architects among the best in the world, the top engineers, landscape architects are engaged, and it's not the aim to do some disruption with nature, but the aim is to make something unique that will be amazing for Albanians, but it will be also a gift of Albania to all of you in Europe.
0: Environmental groups say the dispute is about far more than a single resort project. The proposed development, estimated at around 1.2 to 1.4 billion euros, which will include several luxury hotels along the southern coast and the transformation of Sazan Island, as well as the protected view.

0: Sanata. Via Sanata is one of the Mediterranean's largely intact coastal ecosystems and serves as a critical habitat for wildlife, including flamingos, migratory birds, Mediterranean monk seals, and nesting loggerhead sea turtles. Albania's bird protection groups say the area is the country's only nesting site for flamingos, with as many as 7,000 birds passing through annually. The leaks have been detected and now repaired at the International Space Station. Astronauts working on the ISS had been briefly asked to shelter inside a docked capsule. In a statement, NASA said that Russian colleagues assessed leak repairs, during which four astronauts, two from US and one from France and one from Russia, one cosmonaut, were asked to take shelter in a capsule. And shortly after, they were asked to step out once it was safe again. A statement by NASA spokesperson says, and I'm quoting, NASA has instructed the crew members inside the Dragon spacecraft to end the safe haven procedures and return to planned operations aboard the International Space Station. The space station has released an audio in which instructions are being given to the astronauts and the cosmonaut.
1: Station Houston on Space to Ground 2 for all USOS crew members. Need you to execute procedure, EMER procedure 3.4, Crew Dragon establish safe haven. And if we need to suit up, we will do that once we're inside the Dragon. We will not suit up prior.
2: Houston, station on 2, we copy all 3.4, no suit up required. We will put that in work.
1: Good read back.
0: Russia's space agency Roscosmos has said it in its statement that two air leak sites were recorded while pressurizing the transfer chamber known as PRK.

0: This is our brand new edition of South India, a daily dynamic show that will capture the pulse of the southern Indian state.
1: It's by blending special stories, stories of the day, breaking alerts and cultural wigglers.
2: Get the latest update. 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
3: Where darkness hides behind every corner. Where the truth is stranger than fiction. A show that dives deep into the stories which shock and mystify. The victims, the accused, and the sinister float. Prime Crime is your front row seat to darkness.
4: The earth is sending distress signals. Wildfires, droughts, and melting glaciers. Can we reverse the damage? Explore the harrowing effects of climate change. It's a wake-up call, global emergency. Climate Tracker on WeOn World is One.
2: From the bustling trading floors of Wall Street to the vibrant exchanges of Asian stock markets, WeOn breaks it down for you to make sense of what's happening. As we reveal the key factors behind events, strategic battles, and the game-changing business decisions that shape the world. We bring you all of this and more

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0: Welcome and thanks for staying with us. You're watching Beyond World Islam. I'm Dotsna Kumar. Let's begin with the headlines. U.S. military says it attacked radar sites on Iran's southern coast in the latest flare-up in West Asia war. U.S. forces shoot down four Iran in one-way attack drones launched towards Hormuz, attack radar sites in Kuruk and on Keshm Island.
1: They have some missiles, they have some drones. I would say percentage-wise, maybe 21-22% of their missiles. It's a lot of missiles, but it's not what it was when we first attacked.
0: Donald Trump says Iran still retains about 21-22% of its missile arsenal despite military actions against it, even as Iran fired dozens of missiles at regional neighbors recently. Lebanon's health ministry says an Israeli strike on southern town of Zevdin kills five, including a woman and an emergency worker. Ministry condemns attacks, saying it targeted paramedics conducting rescue operations. Putin rejects idea of meeting Zelensky anytime soon, saying there is no point in talks until potential peace agreement has been worked out. Zelensky responds by calling Putin weak and accusing him of choosing war over peace.

J.D. Vance criticizes United Kingdom's handling of murder case of 18-year-old student Henry Nowak, blaming what he calls civilizational decline caused by migration. The office of Prime Minister Keir Starmer rejected Vance's remarks. The head of South Korea's election commission resigns after a massive protest outside a polling station in Seoul. Protesters blockaded the polling booth because it ran out of ballot paper during Wednesday's local body polls.

0: U.S. Central Command says it shot down four Iranian one-way attack drones launched towards the Strait of Hormuz. In a post on X, the CENTCOM wrote that the attack drones pose an immediate threat to regional maritime traffic, and U.S. forces subsequently struck Iranian coastal surveillance radar sites in Gurk and on Keshm Island to defend against further attacks. Now, the attack comes just a day after U.S. President Donald Trump vowed to end the Iran war quickly. Campaigning in rural central Wisconsin, Trump said that the U.S. will come out of the war very quickly, either through a peace deal or the very tough way, hinting at military strikes.
1: We're at a point, we're going to come out of Iran very quickly, and it's going to be very strong, one way or the other, whether it's a piece of paper or the very tough way, okay? The very tough way is maybe the easier way. But we're going to come out, and your fertilizer prices are going to go way down, just like they were 4 months ago.
0: Separately, in an interview to NBC News, Trump said that Iran still has 21% to 22% of its missiles left, adding that it's a lot of missiles.
2: They have some missiles. They have some drones. I would say, percentage-wise, maybe 21-22% of their missiles. It's a lot of missiles, but it's not what it was when we first attacked.
3: So you're saying they have 21-22% of their missiles left?
2: Correct, yes.
3: Okay.
0: From the Iranian side, Foreign Minister Abbas Araghchi has once again reiterated that the truce in Iran will be conditional upon a truce in Lebanon. And during an interview to state media, Araghchi said that a deal with the U.S. will include ending the war on the Lebanese front.
4: We did not create the link. Israel created this link by entering into war with Hezbollah during the war with us and intensifying its attacks on Lebanon. Therefore, this connection was not created by us. It was created by the Zionist regime, but ending it will not be in their hands. This war will end when it also ends in Lebanon. This is our clear position. This was our position on the ceasefire, and this is our position on ending the war.
0: Meanwhile, the IAEA has flagged that it has limited access to Iranian nuclear plants despite Tehran's obligation to grant the UN body entry for verification purposes. Speaking at a conference in Vienna, IAEA Chief Rafael Grossi said that IAEA inspectors were able to visit the Bushehr nuclear plant and other facilities on Iranian discretion.
5: So they were very satisfied to see us there. We had a very good conversation. And this, I think, is good.
0: Now, Israel's government is facing growing scrutiny over its priorities as national elections draw closer at a time when communities in northern Israel are demanding recovery assistance after more than 2 years of Hezbollah attacks. The Knesset has approved a new law that extends tax benefits to 59 West Bank settlements, citing security risks, similar to some Israeli towns located along its Gaza border. The Knesset passed the legislation by a 32-23 vote. The new law was lobbied by Finance Minister Bezalel Smotrich, who claimed West Bank residents have long been denied security-based benefits despite living on what he called Israel's front line. Now, the law will apply retroactively from January 2026 through the end of 2027. Israel's tax authority estimates the new law will cost $35 million per year. The law is viewed by experts as part of a broader effort to encourage growth in West Bank settlements that could further reduce the possibility of a future two-state solution with the Palestinians. Israeli opposition leaders have accused Smotrich of channeling state resources towards the settlement movement, a key part of his political support base. The debate comes as international pressure continues to mount over rise of settler violence in West Bank. A recent United Nations report said over 870 settler-related attacks have been recorded in 2026, and that is an average of 6 settler attacks per day. Palestinians in West Bank also held a protest amid the growing settler row. Israeli soldiers could be seen confronting Palestinians as they tried

0: We appealed to people to help us confront them. People came with large numbers. We are defenders since the days of our ancestors.
1: At a time when northern communities in Israel along the Lebanon border say emergency aid remains stalled, local leaders in the north have repeatedly warned that budget cuts have further weakened recovery efforts in areas hit hardest by the conflict with Hezbollah. At the same time, Prime Minister Netanyahu is losing ground in the electorally crucial north. A May poll conducted by Agam Labs at Israel's Hebrew University and accessed by Reuters found that only 23% of northern voters would back Likud in the next election. Now that is down from 35% in 2022. Nearly 70% of voters surveyed in the region said they disapprove of Israeli government's handling of the Lebanon war, a higher level of dissatisfaction than in other parts of the country. The poll showed the decline in Likud support in the north is about three times steeper than elsewhere in Israel. Now, with the north accounting for around one-fifth of the electorate, the findings are significant. A maritime drone detonated at Romania's Black Sea port of Constanța exploded near an oil terminal. Well, no casualties have been reported so far, but the blast unnerved residents along the coast. The explosion was the second major incident in a populated area in just a week, and it has sparked fears that the war in Ukraine could increasingly spill beyond the country's borders. Videos from the scene captured the moment of the explosion. A loud blast echoed across the coastline, followed by thick black smoke billowing above the water. Romanian authorities quickly evacuated the coastal zone. More than 1,000 people were moved away from the area, while two helicopters were deployed to search for any additional explosive devices. Emergency alerts were also sent to residents and tourists, warning them to stay away from the coastline within 1 kilometer radius.
2: Constanța a fost văzută la mal.
1: Now, as you see on your screens, among those caught in the moment was Romanian public television journalist Ana Maria Sanciu. During the live broadcast, she was forced to run for cover as the drone exploded nearby. Now, port workers describe hearing a huge bang before smoke engulfed the area. Eyewitnesses reported shattered windows and damage to vehicles parked near the blast site.
0: I was working. It exploded and obviously I got scared. All the windows were shattered. Cars.
3: I was working on a ship. We were scared, you can imagine. All of us.
1: Ukraine's Navy said one of its maritime drones lost control in the Black Sea, and they alerted Romania in advance to help avoid any casualties. According to Kyiv, a Russian jammed the vessel, interfering with the drone's navigation, causing it to veer off course and drift uncontrollably. Romanian President Nicolae Dan has said that the warning allowed a timely evacuation. He said that the authorities had been anticipating the possibility of such an event, allowing emergency services to take precautionary measures that helped protect civilian lives. The blast comes just days after another drone-related incident shook the country last week. An alleged Russian drone crashed into an apartment building in the southeastern Romanian city of Calati, close to the Ukrainian border, injuring two people. Calati lies near Izmail, home to Ukraine's largest port in the Danube River, as a frequent target of Russian attacks. Romanian officials say that the drone involved in the strike was identified as a Garand 2, a drone of Russian origin. Now, drone incursions into Romanian territory have become increasingly common.

0: since the start of the war. The latest explosion comes at a time of rising tensions across the region. Russia has deployed its nuclear-capable Oreshnik hypersonic missile system to Belarus, moving the weapon closer to NATO's eastern flank. And at the same time, Ukraine has intensified long-range strikes deep inside Russian territory. Moving on, it's been 37 years after the Tiananmen Square crackdown. Still, the event remains one of China's most sensitive political chapters. And this year, families of victims say they have been barred from visiting the graves of their loved ones ahead of the anniversary, even as memorial events are held across the world. Here's a report.
1: For decades, relatives of Tiananmen victims have marked June 4th with quiet tributes at a Beijing cemetery. But this year, members of the Tiananmen Mothers Group say authorities barred their annual gathering, allowing visits only under strict conditions and police supervision. While remembrance faced curbs in China, candlelight vigils lit up cities across the world. Hundreds gathered in Taiwan, protesters rallied in Sydney, and tributes were held in several cities to honor the victims.
2: I believe that it's important that everyone continues to celebrate and commemorate the spirit of Tiananmen, of the students' uprising for and their passion for democracy and human rights, especially as we face geopolitical tension and threats of our own here. And so that's why we should be commemorating this every year.
3: Every year I come here, and if I can. But this year, I especially want to show I stand with Hong Kong people for about 1 year. We were so weak, staying in peaceful Sydney, but we suffered so much when we watch the protests and the depression happened in Hong Kong, and so many young people being bashed, beaten, arrested.
1: The Tiananmen protests began in April 1989 as a student-led movement calling for political reform, greater freedoms, and an end to corruption. The demonstrations quickly grew, drawing support from workers, intellectuals, and ordinary citizens. On June 3rd and 4th, Chinese troops moved into Beijing with tanks and armored vehicles to disperse the protests. Hundreds were killed, though the exact death toll remains disputed, and thousands were later arrested. More than three decades later, Beijing still continues to defend the crackdown as necessary to maintain order. Public discussion remains heavily restricted, commemorations face curbs, and the events of June 4th continue to be closely censored. The Tiananmen protest also saw an iconic moment when a protester wearing a white t-shirt and trousers with a shopping bag in hand stood in front of a column of PLA tanks to block them from leaving the area. He was nicknamed the Tank Man and soon became the symbol of peaceful resistance. As the Tiananmen anniversary passes each year, the contrast remains stark. Public commemorations across the world laced with strict silence at home. Yet for the families of the victims, the search for remembrance and recognition continues. Bureau Report, WEON. World is One.
0: Japan and the Philippines are taking their security ties to a new level. During Philippines President Ferdinand Marcos Jr.'s visit to Tokyo, the two countries agreed to begin talks on a military intelligence sharing pact. Now, the move comes amid growing concerns over China's expanding maritime presence. And Japan and the Philippines have officially launched negotiations on a General Security of Military Information Agreement, or SOMIA. The agreement would allow both countries to securely share classified military intelligence and defend related information. The announcement

0: came after talks between Japanese Prime Minister Sanae Takaichi and Philippine President Ferdinand Marcos Jr. in Tokyo.
1: In today's meeting, first, in the field of security, we reached an agreement to commence official negotiations on a General Security of Military Information Agreement. Furthermore, we agreed to accelerate exchanges between our defense authorities toward the transfer of Abukuma-class destroyer escorts and other equipment.
2: Our discussions reaffirmed our commitment to further advance cooperation across key areas, including economic partnership, energy resilience, decarbonization, cooperation in defense and security, maritime matters, as well as emerging and future-oriented sectors. We had meaningful exchanges on regional and global issues, including challenges that are now emerging in the Indo-Pacific region, and of course the developments in the Middle East and their impact on energy security.
0: The security initiative is part of a broader upgrade in bilateral relations. Japan and the Philippines have elevated their ties to a comprehensive strategic partnership, the highest level of strategic cooperation between the two nations. Both sides also agreed to start talks on maritime boundary delimitation aimed at clarifying legal boundaries between the two archipelago states. Defense cooperation was a major focus of the summit. Manila is reportedly seeking more Japanese defense equipment, including aircraft, radar systems, and missile technology. Discussions are also moving forward on the possible transfer of retired Japanese Abukuma-class destroyers to the Philippine Navy. The deepening partnership comes as both countries face increasing pressure from China's maritime activities in the East China Sea and the South China Sea. Albania remains at the center of protests over a luxury tourism project that thousands are opposing. This development is linked to U.S. President Donald Trump's son-in-law, Jared Kushner. This unrest has been triggered by growing concerns over Albania's sensitive coastal ecosystems being compromised. Demonstrators gathered in the capital, Tirana, carrying banners demanding the resignation of Prime Minister Edi Rama and calling for the cancellation of the plan. Local media called the movement a flamingo revolution, as campaigners seek to keep construction out of one of Albania's most ecologically important coastal zones.
3: People want him to resign because he's trying to give the land of our country. He's trying to trade our country as a personal property of him and his family, and he's collaborated.
4: Albania is not for sale, so all of these developments that are happening right now in Zvornets, but also in other protected areas in Albania, are coming because of the change in the law for protected areas in 2024.
0: Well, protests intensified after footage emerged showing preliminary construction activity and bulldozers operating near the protected area. Prime Minister Edi Rama has defended the investment, arguing it would help transform Albania into a major tourism destination and bring significant economic benefits. In the latest, Rama has said there is no project finalized yet. Albania's Prime Minister made these comments during an ongoing EU summit in Montenegro.
5: No reason to worry as far as there is no project, and because the top architects among the best in the world, the top engineers, landscape architects are engaged, and it's not the aim to do some disruption with nature, but the aim is to make something unique that will be amazing for Albanians, but it will be also a gift of Albania to all of you in Europe.
0: Environmental groups say the dispute is about far more than a single resort project. The proposed development, estimated at around 1.2 to 1.4 billion euros, which will include several luxury hotels along the southern coast and the transformation of Sazan Island, as well as the protected Vjosa Nata. Vjosa Nata is one of the Mediterranean's largely intact coastal ecosystems and serves as a critical habitat for wildlife, including flamingos.

0: migratory birds, Mediterranean monk seals, and nesting loggerhead sea turtles. Albania's bird protection groups say the area is the country's only nesting site for flamingos, with as many as 7,000 birds passing through annually. The leaks have been detected and now repaired at the International Space Station. Astronauts working on the ISS had been briefly asked to shelter inside a docked capsule. In a statement, NASA said that Russian colleagues assessed leak repairs, during which four astronauts, two from US and one from France and one from Russia, one cosmonaut, were asked to take shelter in a capsule. And shortly after, they were asked to step out once it was safe again. A statement by NASA spokesperson says, and I'm quoting, NASA has instructed the crew members inside the Dragon spacecraft to end the safe haven procedures and return to planned operations aboard the International Space Station. The space station has released an audio in which instructions are being given to the astronauts and the cosmonaut.
1: Station Houston on Space to Ground 2 for all USOS crew members needs you to execute procedure, EMER procedure 3.4, Crew Dragon establish safe haven. And if we need to suit up, we will do that once we're inside the Dragon. We will not suit up prior.
2: Houston, station on 2, we copy all 3.4, no suit up required. We will put that in work.
1: Good read back.
0: Russia's space agency Roscosmos has said it in its statement that two air leak sites were recorded while pressurizing the transfer chamber known as PRK.

0: Alright, with that we call a wrap to this bulletin. News and updates will follow on the other side. You're watching me on Police One. Do stay tuned.
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1: From the bustling trading floors of Wall Street to the vibrant exchanges of Asian stock markets, WeOn breaks it down for you to make sense of what's happening. As we reveal the key factors behind events, strategic battles, and the game-changing business decisions that shape the world. We bring you all of this and more on World Business Watch. 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Where the truth is stranger than fiction. A show that dives deep into the stories which shock and mystify. The victims, the accused, and the sinister plot. Prime Crime is your front row seat to darkness. In-depth coverage of global issues broken down into facts, figures, and simple words. Backed with analysis from field experts who truly matter. Because we believe in decoding the real picture for you. 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World is One.
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1: 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Diverse voices.

0: Hello and a very warm welcome. You're watching Beyond World This One with me, Diksha Bisla. We have lots to pack on this bulletin. Let's start with the headlines. U.S. military says it attacked radar sites on Iran's southern coast in the latest flare-up in West Asia war. U.S. forces shot down four Iranian one-way attack drones which were launched towards Hormuz. Attack radar sites in Khorasan on Keshmir.
1: They have some missiles, they have some drones. I would say percentage-wise, maybe 21-22% of their missiles. It's a lot of missiles, but it's not what it was when we first attacked.
0: Donald Trump says Iran still retains about 21-22% of its missile arsenal, despite military actions against it, even as Iran fired dozens of missiles at regional neighbors recently. Lebanon's health ministry says an Israeli strike on southern town of Zeitoun kills five people, including a woman and an emergency worker. Ministry condemns attacks, saying it targeted paramedics conducting rescue operations. U.S. federal judge throws out a series of restrictions placed by President Donald Trump's administration on legal immigration following last year's shooting of members of the National Guard by an Afghan immigrant. Putin rejects the idea of meeting Zelensky anytime soon, saying there is no point in talks until potential peace agreement has been worked out. Zelensky responds by calling Putin weak and accusing him of choosing war over peace.

Tony Vance criticizes United Kingdom's handling of the murder case of the 18-year-old student Henry Nowak, blaming what he calls civilizational decline caused by migration. Prime Minister Starmer's office rejects Vance's remarks.

NASA allows 5 astronauts to return to International Space Station, reversing its order about 2 hours after an air leak briefly forced them to shelter inside a dock SpaceX Crew Dragon and prepare for evacuation. Bitcoin tumbled below $60,000 on Friday, hitting its lowest level since October 2024. Analysts point to a surprise Bitcoin sale by a major holder strategy, though some investors see the pullback as a potential buying opportunity. R. Pragyananda becomes the first Indian to win the Norway chess title, defeating Germany's Vincent Kemer in the final round. He finishes with 18 points, making history for India in the tournament.

We start this bulletin with some breaking news that's just coming in from Kuwait's army, which says that its air defenses are currently confronting hostile missile and drone attacks. The origin and scale of these attacks remain unclear as of now. In a post on X, the Kuwaiti army has asked citizens to adhere to security and safety instructions. Now, just days ago, Kuwait's international airport had come under a drone attack in which an Indian was killed while dozens others were injured. We are just getting information that Bahrain too has activated air raid sirens. This is the latest we're getting in. Kuwait's army says that its air defenses are currently confronting hostile missile and drone attacks. Now, the origin and scale of these attacks remain unclear as of now. Meanwhile, in a post on X, the Kuwaiti army has asked citizens to adhere to security and safety instructions. Now, remember, just days ago, Kuwait's international airport had come under a drone attack in which an Indian national was killed while dozens others were injured. We are just getting information that Bahrain as well has activated air raid sirens.

0: Alright, moving on, U.S. Central Command says that it shot down four Iranian one-way attack drones which were launched towards the Strait of Hormuz. Now, in a post on X, the CENTCOM wrote that the attack drones posed an immediate threat to regional maritime traffic. U.S. forces subsequently struck Iranian coastal surveillance radar sites in Gorukh and Keshmalind to defend against further attacks. The attack comes just today after U.S. President Donald Trump vowed to end the Iran war quickly. Campaigning in rural central Wisconsin, Trump said that the U.S. will come out of the war very quickly, either through a peace deal or the tough way, hinting at military strikes.
1: We're at a point we're going to come out of Iran very quickly, and it's going to be very strong, one way or the other, whether it's a piece of paper or the very tough way, okay? The very tough way is maybe the easier way, but we're going to come out, and your fertilizer prices are going to go way down, just like they were 4 months ago.
0: Well, separately, in an interview to NBC News, Trump said that Iran still has 21% to 22% of its missiles left, adding that it's a lot of missiles. Listen to this.
2: They have some missiles, they have some drones. I would say, percentage-wise, maybe 21-22% of their missiles. It's a lot of missiles, but it's not what it was when we first attacked.
3: So you're saying they have 21-22% of their missiles left?
2: Correct, yes.
3: Okay.
0: Now, from the Iranian side, Foreign Minister Abbas Araghchi has once again reiterated that the truce in Iran will be conditional upon a truce in Lebanon.
4: We did not create the link. Israel created this link by entering into war with Hezbollah during the war with us and intensifying its attacks on Lebanon. Therefore, this connection was not created by us, it was created by the Zionist regime, but ending it will not be in their hands. This war will end when it also ends in Lebanon. This is our clear position. This was our position on the ceasefire, and this is our position on ending the war.
0: Mohsen Rezai, who is the military advisor to Iran's supreme leader, he said in an exclusive interview to CNN that the Iran-US deal now hinges on the Trump administration agreeing to release $24 billion in frozen Iranian assets. Rezai labeled the Iranian demands as a test of trust. Further, Iranian President Masoud Pezeshkian shared an image on X with a Persian text which reads, "The Cyprus remains, but the storm ends." Amid these developments, U.S. has imposed fresh sanctions on Iranian entities, allegedly smuggling LPG to South and East Asia. The latest sanctions target 12 entities, four of which are in the UAE and one in China. Meanwhile, speaking at the St. Petersburg International Economic Forum, Russian President Vladimir Putin dismissed claims that Moscow was providing Iran satellite images and weapons.
4: I think the Iranians could very well have been obtaining information not only from our satellites, but also from others, including commercial satellites, which easily and simply market this as a commercial product. As for weapons, Iran did not ask us for any, and we did not supply any weapons to Iran.
0: And amid growing violence on the Israel-Lebanon border and stalled peace efforts, Lebanon's top leaders have taken direct aim at Iran, urging Tehran to stop interfering in the country's internal affairs and warning against turning Lebanon into a battleground for regional conflicts. Now, the renewed tensions, they come after Hezbollah rejected a new truce proposal agreed upon this week by Lebanese and Israeli representatives in Washington. The proposed arrangement reportedly called for a complete halt to Hezbollah attacks, but did not explicitly require an end to Israeli military operations. Lebanese Prime Minister Nawaf Salam said that southern Lebanon should not be treated as a bargaining chip in the wider regional negotiations.
5: We are a nation that refuses to become a mere mailbox for others' messages or an open battleground for their wars. Lebanon is not a bargaining chip for anyone, and the South is not anyone's reserve front.
0: President Joseph Aoun delivered a similar message, insisting that Lebanon's affairs must be decided by the Lebanese state and not by outside powers. The dispute highlights the growing pressure on Iran's influence in Lebanon. Tehran, which is currently engaged in negotiations with Washington, it has maintained that developments in Lebanon and the broader regional conflict are closely connected. Hezbollah has strongly opposed the Lebanese government's engagement with Israel. Leader Naim Qasim has dismissed the negotiations as meaningless, while President Aoun argued that diplomacy remains the only realistic path forward towards ending the conflict. On the ground, the conflict continues to escalate. Lebanese state media reported fresh Israeli strikes on more than 40 locations on Friday. And this while Hezbollah announced new attacks against Israeli troops operating in southern Lebanon.

Israel has launched what is being described as its deepest military incursion into Lebanon in two decades. On Friday, the Israeli military issued evacuation warnings for residents in nine towns and villages ahead of planned operations. In southern Lebanon, an overnight Israeli strike near Jabal Amel Hospital in the Tyre area killed four people and damaged the medical facility.

0: The Lebanon's health ministry said that a strike in Nabatieh district on Friday killed five people, including an emergency worker affiliated with the Amal movement, a Hezbollah ally. The ministry condemned what it described as the targeting of rescue personnel carrying out humanitarian operations. Another strike on Thursday seriously wounded prominent environmental activist Mona Khalu, who had remained at her home near Tyre. According to Lebanese authorities, Israeli attacks have killed at least 3,558 people since the conflict escalated on March 2nd. The fighting has prompted renewed international concern, and in a joint statement, the foreign ministers of 11 countries, including Australia, Canada and France, along with the European Union, they've all expressed deep concern over the continued escalation. All right, and moving on, Russian President Vladimir Putin delivered the keynote address at the plenary session of the St. Petersburg International Economic Forum. Well, Putin set out Russia's views on major economic and geopolitical issues amid a rapidly evolving global landscape and much more. Listen in.
1: We see the upheavals shaking energy markets, the tensions being provoked in specific regions, most notably at present in the Middle East, and the implementation of short-sighted policies by the European bureaucracy, which is accompanied by aggressive rhetoric, leads to a further erosion of Europe's standing in the global economy and undermines both regional and global security. European elites are practically fomenting chaos and attempting to drag an ever-growing number of countries into it. I already said this, sanctions and blocking of Russia's sovereign reserves have irreversibly impacted the standing of international

0: to national currencies, the dollar and the euro. This is simply an obvious fact. We must acknowledge this. Now, all countries, and I want to emphasize this, all without exception, just like Russia, could lose access to their legitimate assets in dollars or euros, as well as Western financial and payment infrastructure. We all understand that the issue is one of unfair competition.
1: And our next story is from Southeast Asia. 5 months after deadly clashes, tensions are simmering between Thailand and Cambodia yet again. And this time, Cambodia has accused Thailand of building 36 new Buddha statues while destroying Hindu ones. Take a look at this next report for more details.

0: Last year, Southeast Asia was rocked by a major conflict as Thailand and Cambodia engaged in two major rounds of deadly clashes over a long-standing border dispute. The devastation was widespread. Close to 150 people were killed. 650,000 persons were displaced at the peak of the conflict. While both sides agreed to a ceasefire on December 27th, tensions are simmering yet again. Cambodia lodged a formal protest, alleging that Thailand constructed 36 Buddha statues, flagpoles, roads, and barbed wire barriers in disputed areas like Prae Vee here. It accused Thailand of consolidating its control over unlawfully occupied Cambodian territory. However, there is a religious angle too. Cambodian Defense Minister Prak Sokhon claimed that Buddhist statues had been built by destroying Hindu ones. For instance, he stated that a Vishnu temple was demolished. Bangkok, though, denied any ceasefire breach. It stressed that the statues serve as spiritual landmarks and a morale booster for troops and residents of the border areas. In December last year, a major row broke out as Thailand demolished a statue of Lord Vishnu along the disputed border. Back then, India too voiced concern, saying that such disrespectful acts hurt sentiments of followers around the world. 2 months ago, Cambodia also protested Thailand holding a ceremony at the ruins of the ancient Tak Wai Temple. The ruins were taken over by Thailand during last year's conflict. This event was attended by Thailand's defense and cultural ministers. Prae Vee here Temple also suffered considerable damage due to the clashes. This World Heritage Site was awarded to Cambodia in 1962. Amid this, a new maritime front has opened up. Both nations are staking claim to 10,000 square miles of sea in the Gulf of Thailand. This zone is estimated to hold oil and natural gas reserves worth nearly $300 billion. Cambodia has now sought United Nations mediation to resolve this dispute.
1: We have taken the steps to protect Cambodia's sovereignty and maritime rights in accordance with international law. Cambodia has always thought to resolve dispute with our neighbors peacefully.
0: While Thailand has agreed to join the United Nations-led arbitration process, it remains to be seen whether both nations can achieve lasting peace. Bureau Report, World is One.
2: Peru's presidential race is heading into a nail-biting finish, with voters set to choose between two sharply different visions for the country's future. Now, after months of political turmoil, allegations of irregularities and growing public frustration over crime, candidates have made their final appeals ahead of the runoff. Peru's hotly contested presidential election campaign has reached its peak, with conservative candidate Keiko Fujimori and leftist rival Roberto Sanchez making their last pitches to voters and attacking each other before the decisive runoff. The election comes at a critical juncture for the South American nation, which has endured years of political instability, cycling through multiple presidents in just 10 years. The rising crime, economic uncertainty, and public distrust in political institutions, they've all dominated the campaign. Now, Fujimori, a familiar face in Peruvian politics and daughter of former President Alberto Fujimori, campaigned on restoring order and strengthening security. She is making a fourth run for the presidency. She remains a polarizing figure with

reporters praising her tough stance on crime, while critics point to the legacy of her father's rule. Her opponent, Roberto Sanchez, has represented the left and has positioned himself as a candidate for political change and social reform. However, his campaign has faced turbulence. Prosecutors filed charges against him related to campaign finance disclosures, allegations which he strongly denies. The runoff also follows a chaotic first round in April that was marred by alleged voting disruptions, delayed ballot deliveries and accusations of fraud throwing out counting process fueled political tensions.

0: For days, his family believed the worst. Funeral prayers had already begun. But high on the slopes of the Everest, a veteran Nepali climber thought lost to the mountains was about to spark an extraordinary rescue story and a growing controversy over whether help came far too late. Now, what was feared to be a tragedy on Mount Everest has turned into a remarkable survival story. Dawa Sherpa has been missing for days after he was last seen descending the world's highest peak around May 29th. And as the climbing season ended and teams packed up, there was no sign of him reaching the base camp. Two foreign climbers who had been with him made it down safely, but Dawa never appeared. With no trace of the veteran mountaineer, rescue helicopters were eventually deployed. Rescue teams combed the mountain but failed to find him. Meanwhile, back home, hope was fading fast. His family had already begun funeral rituals, believing that they had lost him forever. But then came a stunning development. A team from the Sagar Matha Pollution Control Committee, which is responsible for removing ropes, ladders and cleaning the mountain after the season, they spotted Dawa alive on the mountain. The discovery shocked both rescuers and family members who had all but given up hope.
1: I feel very happy. He has returned from a place like that without eating for a week. I am happy.
0: But now the dramatic survival has triggered serious questions. Dawa's family has filed a complaint against the expedition company and with Nepal's Department of Tourism, alleging delays and negligence in launching rescue efforts.
1: The company has been careless. The rescue efforts were delayed. If he had been a foreigner, the rescue efforts would have been prompt. He is Nepali. I have seen reports about him going missing in the news. He is elderly as well. But for some reason, the rescue efforts were delayed.
0: Well, Dawa's survival is being hailed as nothing short of miraculous. But for his family, relief is now mixed with demands for accountability. Kokro Janta Party, the satirical online movement which has gained traction in the last month, is scheduled to hold its first physical protest in New Delhi, conditional on permission from the police. Now, the founder, Abhijit Dipke, is en route New Delhi, flying in from US to lead the protest at Jantar Mantar. However, the founder has asked supporters and protesters to first gather at the police station to seek permission for a demonstration. In the latest, police have said that they are yet to receive a request from the CJP, which they will examine if and when they file one. Climate activist Sonam Wangchuk will also be joining the protest in the national capital. The Kokro Janta Party representatives have repeatedly demanded Education Minister Dharmendra Pradhan's resignation and in light of the NEET exam fiasco. The CJP, which recently began as an online-only disclosure and movement, they appointed three spokespersons this week. The party held its first press conference, highlighting the increasing frustration of Indian youth. Soon after, the identities of the spokesperson were revealed, and older tweet of chief CJP spokesperson Saurav Das came back into the spotlight. The tweet from 2017 shows the legal journalist praising the Indian Prime Minister 9 years ago. Founder Abhijit Dipke also came under scrutiny last month when his past connection to the Aam Aadmi Party became public. Dipke has previously worked with the Aam Aadmi Party on its social media and digital outreach campaigns. He is a political communication strategist who hails from Aurangabad in the state of Maharashtra. He studied journalism in Pune before moving to the United States for higher education and is presently based in Boston. The Kokro Janta Party has set up after Chief Justice Suryakant referred to young people who criticized the government as cockroaches and parasites during a hearing. Kant later said that his comments were taken out of context. And with that, it's time for us to slip into a very short break. But before we wrap up this segment of our bulletin, here's a quick look at the images drawing our attention from around the world. Stay tuned. You're watching Beyond World is One.

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0: Where darkness hides behind every corner. Where the truth is stranger than fiction. A show that dives deep into the stories which shock and mystify. The victims, the accused, and the sinister float. Crime is your front row seat to darkness.
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9: 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Wildfires, droughts, and melting glaciers. Can we reverse the damage?

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1: 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Beyond World is One.

Welcome back. Thanks for staying with us. You're watching Beyond Holdest One. I'm Jyotsna Kumar, and this is World DNA. Let's begin with the headlines. U.S. military says it attacked radar sites on Iran's southern coast in the latest flare-up in West Asia war. U.S. forces shoot down four Iranian one-way attack drones launched towards Hormuz, attacked radar sites in Goruk and on Keshm Island.

Iran guards say they have targeted U.S. bases in Gulf as Kuwait's military reports it is intercepting missile and drone attacks. Bahrain also issued an air raid alert after new regional tensions urging people to stay in safe locations.

0: Donald Trump says Iran still retains about 21 to 22% of its missile arsenal, despite military actions against it, even as Tehran fired dozens of missiles at visual neighbors recently.
1: They have some missiles, they have some drones. I would say, percentage-wise, maybe 21-22% of their missiles. It's a lot of missiles, but it's not what it was when we first attacked.
0: Lebanon's health ministry says an Israeli strike on southern town of Zebedin kills 5 people, including a woman and an emergency worker. Ministry condemns attack, saying it targeted paramedics conducting rescue operations. U.S. federal judge throws out a series of restrictions placed by President Donald Trump's administration on legal immigration following last year's shooting of members of the National Guard by an Afghan immigrant. J.D. Vance criticizes United Kingdom's handling of murder case of 18-year-old student Noah, blaming what he calls civilizational decline caused by migration. PM Starmer's office rejects Vance's remarks.

NASA allows five astronauts to return to International Space Station, reversing its order about 2 hours after an air leak briefly forced them to shelter inside a dock-spaced ex-Crew Dragon and prepare for evacuation.

Bitcoin tumbled below $60,000 on Friday, hitting its lowest level since October 2024. Analysts point to a surprise Bitcoin sale by major holder Strategy. Though some investors see the pullback as a potential buying opportunity.

Now, Pragnananda becomes the first Indian to win the Norway chess title, defeating Germany's Vincent Kamer in the final round. He finishes with 18 points, making history for India in the tournament.

0: Now, IRGC says it has targeted U.S. bases in the Gulf in response to attack on Siri and Keshm Island. The IRGC statement comes shortly after Kuwait's army had said its air defenses are confronting hostile missile and drone attacks. Bahrain, too, has activated air raid sirens. And the attacks comes hours after U.S. Central Command said that it shot down four Iranian one-way attack drones launched towards the Strait of Hormuz. In a post on X, the CENTCOM wrote that the attack drones posed an immediate threat to regional maritime traffic. U.S. forces subsequently struck Iranian coastal surveillance radar sites in Goruk and Keshm Island to defend against further attacks. Now, the attack comes just a day after U.S. President Donald Trump vowed to end the Iran war quickly. Campaigning in rural central Wisconsin, Trump said that the U.S. will come out of the war very quickly, either through a peace deal or the very tough way, hinting at military strikes.
1: We're at a point we're going to come out of Iran very quickly, and it's going to be very strong, one way or the other, whether it's a piece of paper or the very tough way, okay? The very tough way is maybe the easier way, but we're going to come out, and your fertilizer prices are going to go way down, just like they were 4 months ago.
0: Now, separately, in an interview to NBC News, Trump said that Iran still has 21% to 22% of its missiles left, adding that it's a lot of missiles.
2: They have some missiles, they have some drones. I would say, percentage-wise, maybe 21%, 22% of their missiles. It's a lot of missiles, but it's not what it was when we first attacked.
3: So you're saying they have 21%, 22% of their missiles left?
2: Correct, yes.
3: Okay.
0: From the Iranian side, Foreign Minister Abbas Araghchi has once again reiterated that the truce in Iran will be conditional upon a truce in Lebanon.
4: We did not create the link. Israel created this link by entering into war with Hezbollah during the war with us and intensifying its attacks on Lebanon. Therefore, this connection was not created by us. It was created by the Zionist regime, but ending it will not be in their hands. This war will end when it also ends in Lebanon. This is our clear position. This was our position on the ceasefire. And this is our position on ending the war.
0: Mohsen Razai, who is a military advisor to Iran's supreme leader, said in an exclusive interview to CNN that the Iran-U.S. deal now hinges on the Trump administration agreeing to release $24 billion in frozen Iranian assets. Razai labeled the Iranian demand as a test of trust. Further, Iranian President Masoud Pezeshkian shared an image on X with a Persian text which reads, and I'm quoting, "The Cyprus remains, but the storm ends." And amid these developments, U.S. has imposed fresh sanctions on Iranian entities allegedly smuggling LPG to South and East Asia. The latest sanctions target 12 entities, four of which are in the UAE and one in China. Meanwhile, speaking at the St. Petersburg International Economic Forum, Russian President Vladimir Putin has dismissed claims that Moscow was providing Iran satellite images and weapons.
4: I think the Iranians could very well have been obtaining information not only from our satellites, but also from others, including commercial satellites, which easily and simply market this as a commercial product. As for weapons, Iran did not ask us for any, and we did not supply any weapons to Iran.
0: All right, to discuss more, we are now being joined by Giorgio Caffiero from Washington, D.C. He is a professor at Georgetown University and CEO of Gulf State Analytics. Thank you so much for joining us on the broadcast. And I'd like to begin with the latest. Of course, we have the Iran Guard that have said that they are targeting U.S. bases. Do you see this as an escalation or, as Trump has usually stated, it is simply just

0: there, hopefully a more lasting deal, the risks of escalation are always very high and the whole situation constantly risks spinning completely out of control. It seems that now we're in this point where the talks are stalling and both sides seem to be at least acting as if time is on their side. And we have these clashes that are taking place, I think, aimed at really pressuring the other side into hurrying up, coming to the negotiating table, ready to make concessions that so far the two sides have not been willing to make.
1: And that being said, of course, as you mentioned, time is on their side. We have Trump who is saying that Iran still retains about 21 to 22% of its missile arsenal. Do you think time is on Iran's side at this moment?
0: Well, just as a side note, we should point out that that comment from Trump is not backed up by the assessments of U.S. intelligence agencies. But now getting back to your question, do I think that time is on Iran's side? Certainly more so than it is on the side of the United States. I think Iran has been able to use its strategic patience and to leverage the cards it has to really gain an upper hand in this conflict. And I think the leadership in Tehran is aware of how much Trump wants to wind this conflict down, especially as we're moving closer and closer to the midterm elections in November.
1: And just on that point, now we have seen that in this time, Trump's estimate is very different from the previous one, where he had claimed that Iran's military capabilities had been largely destroyed. And recently, he has also conceded, saying that Iran is not Venezuela. How do you observe Trump's statement now as opposed to the last time?
0: Well, I mean, I do think ultimately, despite certain things he has said, Trump is sort of coming to terms with reality here and understanding that there will have to be some painful concessions that Washington makes to Tehran if this conflict is to move in a diplomatic direction and move towards some sort of an agreement to freeze the conflict for a period of time. That's definitely what Trump wants. And this is how I'm reading some of the steps that the U.S. seems to be taking. However, at the same time, there's a lot of pride that has to get swallowed when the U.S. is making concessions to Iran. There are a lot of political pressures on Trump to not make concessions to Iran. This is especially the case when it comes to the issue of frozen Iranian assets. Trump clearly, if Trump is going to enter into some sort of a new deal with Tehran, he's going to really want to try to make it seem like it's fundamentally different from the 2015 JCPOA. And Trump certainly doesn't want to come across as a leader who is weak and is coming to make concessions from the standpoint of being weak vis-a-vis Iran. So I think these factors help explain why things are moving very slowly. But the main point here is that I do think Trump and at least some in his administration have bitterly and reluctantly come around to accepting the reality of this situation, which is that winding down the war diplomatically will require making some concessions to the Islamic Republic that Trump certainly did not want to make when this conflict began.
1: And Trump did say that he wants to end this war, whether on paper, but in the same line, he said he will end it one way or the other, and the other one is tough. Does that suggest that if diplomacy does not become fruitful, then U.S. is very ready to militarily handle it?
0: Absolutely. The Trump administration does not want Iran to believe that the U.S. will negotiate at all costs. The White House certainly wants the leadership in Tehran to fear that the Trump administration is considering abandoning diplomacy and trying to pursue a military solution. The thing, though, is the United States did not achieve some decisive victory earlier on in the war when it was pursuing a military solution. So I think there are some serious I think the Iranians believe that they're kind of calling Trump's bluff right now, thinking that if the U.S. was not able to impose a military solution on Iran earlier in the conflict, it's not realistic to think that the U.S. could do so now. Nonetheless, the message from the Trump administration is that if Iran doesn't hurry up and make more concessions, the U.S. will have no problem resuming

0: intense military operations against Iran at some point soon.
1: All right, we'll have to leave it at that. Thank you so much for joining us on the broadcast and giving your insights. I very appreciate it.
0: Good to be with you. Thank you.
1: All right, let's shift our focus now. Russian President Vladimir Putin has rejected a proposal from Ukrainian President Volodymyr Zelensky for face-to-face negotiations. He says that he sees no point in it. Zelensky fired back, accusing Russia of once again choosing war than peace. At the St. Petersburg International Economic Forum, Russian President Putin dismissed President Zelensky's open letter as boorish. He insisted that Russia wants a comprehensive long-term deal and not a temporary ceasefire. He declared that any personal meeting should only happen once such an agreement is ready.
2: I see no point in meeting. It only makes sense for the Ukrainian side to stop the advance of our armed forces. That's it. And we need agreements. That letter you just mentioned truly does contain elements of rudeness. What is the point of that? Is it a way to create the conditions for in-person meetings and negotiations, or is it a way to create an atmosphere where holding any such meetings becomes effectively impossible? I believe it is the latter.
1: Calling Putin's remarks a weak statement, Zelensky said Russia's war serves only Putin and those who profit from it. He urged stronger international pressure on Moscow while thanking allies who continue to stand with Ukraine.
3: Unfortunately, the Russian side has once again chosen war. Everyone heard today's statement, a weak statement. He simply doesn't want to end the war. I think many people around the world were disappointed by this statement. He doesn't want to change anything. He doesn't want to admit that his war pleases only him and those who profit from it.
1: Meanwhile, in Romania, Ukrainian maritime drones lost control and detonated near the Black Sea port of Constanza. Authorities blame Russian electronic warfare, though no casualties were reported. In Poland, meanwhile, a controversy erupted after Kyiv named a military unit after the Ukrainian insurgent army, accused of wartime massacres of the Poles in World War II. Polish leaders have condemned the move. Poland's nationalist president, Karol Nawrocki, has called the stripping called for stripping Zelensky of the Order of the White Eagle, which is Poland's highest honor awarded 3 years ago. Meanwhile, the International Atomic Energy Agency says that several Russian troops were injured during demining operations conducted under a temporary ceasefire near the Zaporizhzhia nuclear power plant. The agency is urging both the sides to exercise restraint while critical repairs are being carried out on the plant's main power supply. Japan is turning an everyday household waste product into a key part of its clean aviation strategy. Across the country, used cooking oil from homes and restaurants is being collected and processed into sustainable aviation fuel, or SAF. Through initiatives such as the Fry to Fly campaign, households are donating used oil that is later refined and blended with conventional jet fuel.
4: I do quite a lot of frying, so I collect the used cooking oil in the bottle and drop it off at the collection point about two or three times a month, sometimes as often as four times.
1: And the push comes as Japan looks to strengthen energy security, cut emissions, and reduce dependence on imported fossil fuels. SAF can reduce life cycle carbon emissions by up to 80% compared with traditional jet fuel. It makes it a critical tool in the aviation industry's decarbonization efforts.
4: It would take a tremendous amount of waste oil to produce fuel for an aircraft to fly. But the more people who become aware of this, the more we can collect. So I hope this initiative will continue to spread and reach more people.
1: Japan has set a target for airlines to replace 10% of their jet fuel consumption with sustainable alternatives by 2030. To meet that goal, the country estimates

0: It will need around 1.7 million kiloliters of SAF annually. However, current domestic production stands at just 0.3% of the total jet fuel use.
1: We use cooking oil every day, and it always feels like such a waste to just throw it away. So we kept wondering what the best solution would be and where the waste oil should end up. So when we heard that it could be turned into sustainable aviation fuel, it feels like the best option we could hope for. That's why we decided to join the initiative.
0: Energy companies are weighing multi-billion yen investment decisions, but many say stronger demand visibility is needed before committing to new production capacity. The government has identified this year as a critical period for final investment decisions if large-scale production is to begin by 2030. The need for alternative fuels has also surged after trade disruptions owing to the Iran war.
2: Given the current situation in West Asia, the value of alternative fuel source has been increasing. In fact, I believe that the value of biofuels, including SAF, are driven up by the present circumstances. Therefore, we intend to continue our efforts in this area. These initiatives are important not only from an environmental perspective, but also because they can serve as a valuable alternative to conventional petroleum products.

Neymar will miss Brazil's World Cup warm-up match against Egypt on Saturday, and this as he continues to receive intensive treatment for a cough injury. The 34-year-old has struggled with injuries this season, and the Brazilian Federation confirmed he would not be part of the squad heading to Cleveland. The Brazil's all-time leading scorer is sidelined by a grade 2 cough strain. The Brazilian coaching staff remain hopeful that the 34-year-old will be available for their World Cup opener against Morocco on 13th of June. The five-time World Cup winners will also face Haiti and Scotland in Group C. Brazil is bidding to win the World Cup for the sixth time, and World Cup fever is already gripping the country. In Rio de Janeiro, a female shark has predicted that Brazil will beat Morocco and open their campaign with a win. The playful prediction continues a tradition of oracle animals at sporting events, with divers presenting the shark with options representing each country before she makes her choice. Meanwhile, in the heart of the Amazon, a street in downtown Manaus has been transformed ahead of the tournament. Oversized flags of all 48 qualifying nations have been painted on the road, while hundreds of paper flags hang overhead. It creates a colorful canopy, and locals say that they hope to gather beneath the flags to watch the matches when the tournament kicks off on 11th of June. All right, with that, we call it a wrap to Rural DNA for today. News and updates will follow on the other side. And before we go, here's a quick look at the images that are drawing attention from across the world. Stay tuned.

0: From the bustling trading floors of Wall Street to the vibrant exchanges of Asian stock markets, we on Breaks It Down for you to make sense of what's happening. As we reveal the key factors behind events, strategic battles, and the game-changing business decisions that shape the world. We bring you all of this and more on World Business Watch.
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2: Where darkness hides behind every corner. Where the truth is stranger than fiction. A show that dives deep into the stories which shock and mystify. The victims, the accused, and the sinister plot. Prime Prime is your front row seat to darkness.
3: The Earth is sending distress signals. Wildfires, droughts, and melting glaciers. Can we reverse the damage? 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
0: From the bustling trading floors of Wall Street to the vibrant exchanges of Asian stock markets, We On breaks it down for you to make sense of what's happening. 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We bring you all of this and more on World Business Watch.
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2: Where darkness hides behind every corner. where the truth is stranger than fiction. A show that dives deep into the stories which shock and mystify the victims, the accused, and the sinister plot. Crime is your front row seat to darkness.

Welcome back. Thanks for staying with us. You're watching Beyond World is One. My name is Diksha Bisla. We have lots lined up for you on this bulletin. Let's start with the headlines. Iran guards say that they have targeted U.S. bases in Gulf after U.S. forces strike radar sites in Iran. Kuwait's military reports intercepting missile and drone attacks, while Bahrain issues an air raid alert urging people to stay in safe locations.

U.S. military says it attacked radar sites on Iran's southern coast in the latest flare-up in West Asia war. U.S. forces shot down four Iranian one-way attack drones, which were launched towards the Strait of Hormuz. Attack radar sites in Gorukh and on Keshm Island.

0: They have some missiles, they have some drones. I would say, percentage-wise, maybe 21-22% of their missiles. It's a lot of missiles, but it's not what it was when we first attacked.
1: Donald Trump says Iran still retains about 21-22% of its missile arsenal, despite military actions against it, even as Tehran fired dozens of missiles at regional neighbors recently. U.S. federal judge throws out a series of restrictions placed by President Donald Trump's administration on legal immigration following last year's shooting of members of the National Guard by an Afghan immigrant.

Donald Trump wants his incoming acting intelligence chief, Bill Pulte, to start firing employees as the office staff has been way too high for way too long and expresses support for the cuts.

North Korean leader Kim Jong-un visits naval destroyer Kangkon to oversee a navigation test, stressing the importance of enhancing the Navy's capability to deter a nuclear war. NASA allows 5 astronauts to return to International Space Station, reversing its order about 2 hours after an air leak briefly forced them to shelter inside a docked SpaceX Crew Dragon and prepare for evacuation. U.S. chip stocks suffered a brutal sell-off on Friday, wiping out more than $1 trillion in market value. Investors dumped AI-linked shares after a weak signal from Broadcom and renewed concerns that higher interest rates could slow growth. R. Pragananda becomes the first Indian to win the Norway chess title, defeating Germany's Vincent Kemer in the final round. He finishes with 18 points, making history for India in the tournament.

0: Our top focus on Beyond at the Sabah. CENTCOM says that Iran fired 7 ballistic missiles towards Kuwait and Bahrain. And this is hours after it shot down 4 Iranian drones launched towards the Strait of Hormuz. CENTCOM claims 6 Iranian missiles were intercepted and 1 didn't reach its intended target. A short while ago, IRGC had said that it had targeted U.S. bases in the Gulf in response to attacks on Sirik and Keshm Islands. The IRGC statement, it came shortly after Kuwait's army said that its air defences are confronting hostile missile and drone attacks. Bahrain too has activated air raid sirens. Now, earlier in a post on X, the CENTCOM wrote that the attack drones posed an immediate threat to regional maritime traffic. U.S. forces subsequently struck Iranian coastal surveillance radar sites in Ghoruk and Keshm Island to defend against further attacks. Now, the attack comes just a day after U.S. President Donald Trump vowed to end the Iran war quickly. Campaigning in rural central Wisconsin, Trump said that the U.S. will come out of the war very quickly, either through a peace deal or the very tough way, hinting at military strikes.
1: We're at a point we're going to come out of Iran very quickly, and it's going to be very strong, one way or the other, whether it's a piece of paper or the very tough way, okay? The very tough way is maybe the easier way. But we're going to come out and your fertilizer prices are going to go way down, just like they were 4 months ago.
0: Separately, in an interview to NBC News, Trump said that Iran still has 21 to 22% of its missiles left, adding that it is a lot of missiles. Listen to this.
2: They have some missiles. They have some drones. I would say percentage-wise, maybe 21, 22% of their missiles. It's a lot of missiles. But it's not what it was when we first attacked.
3: So you're saying they have 21, 22% of their missiles left?
2: Correct, yes.
3: Okay.
0: From the Iranian side, Foreign Minister Abbas Araghchi has once again reiterated that the truce in Iran will be conditional upon a truce in Lebanon. Mohsen Rezai, who is the military advisor to Iran's supreme leader, he said in an exclusive interview to CNN that the Iran-U.S. deal now hinges on the Trump administration agreeing to release $24 billion in frozen Iranian assets. Rezai, he labeled the Iranian demands as a test of trust. Further, Iranian President Masoud Pezeshkian shared an image on X with a Persian text which reads, "The Cyprus remains, but the storm ends." And amid these developments, U.S. has imposed fresh sanctions on Iranian entities, allegedly smuggling LPG to South and East Asia. The latest sanctions target 12 entities, 4 of which are in the UAE and 1 in China. Meanwhile, speaking at the St. Petersburg International Economic Forum, Russian President Vladimir Putin dismissed claims that Moscow was providing Iran satellite images and weapons.
4: I think the Iranians could very well have been obtaining information not only from our satellites, but also from others, including commercial satellites, which easily and simply market this as a commercial product. As for weapons, Iran did not ask us for any, and we did not supply any weapons to Iran.
0: In other news, Israel reportedly deployed military and intelligence units to Azerbaijan during the war with Iran as part of a secret network across West Asia to facilitate operations against Tehran. However, Azerbaijan has rejected the claims. According to a report by CNN, the Israeli forces operated from multiple locations in southern Azerbaijan near Iran's northern border. Special commando units were also reportedly deployed to the location as part of the operation, located nearly 96 kilometers from the Iranian city of Tabriz, one of the Israeli targets during the Iran war. The site reportedly offered Israel a strategic advantage and a vantage point for intelligence gathering activities. In a statement, the Azerbaijani Foreign Ministry has rejected the CNN report. Describing the allegations as entirely baseless, it has demanded that the report be retracted. The reported Israeli deployment in Azerbaijan was among several military positions that Israel is said to have maintained across West Asia that gave its military an edge. It also underscores the role allegedly played by Iran's neighbor in supporting operations against Tehran and getting involved deeper into the conflict. Now, according to the report, other locations which allegedly acted as covert Israeli bases were in Iraq, the UAE and Somaliland, among others. And moving on, Russian President Vladimir Putin has rejected a proposal from Ukrainian President Volodymyr Zelensky for a face-to-face meeting to negotiate the terms, saying that he sees no point in it. Zelensky fired back, accusing Russia of once again choosing war over peace. At the St. Petersburg International Economic Forum, Russian President Vladimir Putin dismissed President Volodymyr Zelensky's open letter as boorish. He insisted that Russia wants a comprehensive long-term deal and not a temporary ceasefire. He declared that any personal meeting should only happen once such an agreement is ready. Listen to this.
5: I see no point in meeting. It only makes sense for the Ukrainian side to stop the advance of our armed forces. That's it. And we need agreements. That letter you just mentioned truly does contain elements of rudeness. What is the point of that? Is it a way to create the conditions for in-person meetings and negotiations, or is it a way to create an atmosphere where holding any such meetings becomes effectively impossible? I believe it is the latter.
0: Calling Putin's remarks a weak statement, Zelensky said that Russia's war serves only Putin and those who profit from it. He urged stronger international pressure on Moscow while thanking allies who continue to stand with Ukraine.
6: Unfortunately, the Russian side has once again chosen war. Everyone heard today's statement, a weak statement. He simply doesn't want to end the war. I think many people around the world were disappointed by this statement. He doesn't want to change anything. He doesn't want to admit that his war pleases only him and those who profit from it.
0: Meanwhile, in Romania, Ukrainian maritime drones lost control and detonated near the Black Sea port of Constanța. Now, authorities blamed Russian electronic warfare, though no casualties were reported. In Poland, controversy erupted after Kyiv named a military unit after the Ukrainian insurgent army, accused of massacres of Poles in the World War II. Polish leaders condemned the move. Poland's nationalist president, Karol Nawrocki, called for stripping Zelensky of the Order of the White Eagle, which is Poland's highest honor, awarded 3 years ago. Meanwhile, the International Atomic Energy Agency says several Russian troops were injured during demining operations conducted under a temporary ceasefire near the Zaporizhzhia nuclear power plant. The agency is urging both sides to exercise restraint while critical repairs are carried out on the plant's main power supply. And a tunnel beneath the icy waters of the Bering Strait, one day link the United States and Russia and connect Asia and North America. Well, a new development has brought that idea back into the spotlight. Russian presidential envoy Kirill Dmitriev says that Moscow and Washington are moving ahead with plans to continue designing a proposed underwater tunnel connecting Russia's far east with Alaska. Now, Dmitriev reportedly said that a new agreement to advance the project's design work is expected to be signed soon. The proposal reportedly envisions a rail and cargo corridor stretching roughly 110 kilometers beneath the Bering Strait. The narrow waterway that separates Russia and the United States by about 70 kilometers at its closest point. The project could reportedly cost around $8 billion and could be completed within 8 years. The idea of linking the two countries is not new. Political leaders have discussed a Bering Strait crossing for more than a century now. During the Cold War, however, intense geopolitical rivalry between Washington and Moscow made such cooperation virtually impossible. Even after the Soviet Union collapsed, the concept remained largely theoretical. The proposal gained renewed attention last year when Dmitriev promoted the idea on social media and described it as a potential symbol of unity between the two countries. At the same time, U.S. President Donald Trump called the concept as, quote-unquote, interesting idea. The project also surfaced ahead of the planned Trump-Putin meeting in Hungary in October 2025 that was later cancelled. Experts said that the project could become more than an engineering achievement. It could create the first direct transportation link between North America and Eurasia. potentially open new trade routes, and encourage economic cooperation between the two nations. History shows how major transport links can reshape economies. The Channel Tunnel connecting Britain and France, which opened in 1994, it transformed travel and trade across the English Channel. The route now carries millions of passengers and millions of tons of freight every year, supporting significant cross-border economic activity and strengthening economic integration between the two countries. But the Bering Strait project could face challenges on a completely different scale. Experts said that funding, environmental concerns, and sustained political cooperation between Moscow and Washington could present additional

additional obstacles. The proposed route, it cuts through one of the world's harshest environments, where temperatures can plunge far below freezing and sea ice dominates much of the year. The remote location makes work, construction, maintenance and logistics exceptionally difficult and expensive. Engineers would also have to build supporting rail infrastructure across vast, sparsely populated regions of Alaska and eastern Siberia, where transportation networks remain limited. Now, the distance between Bering Strait and the nearest railway on the Russian side is nearly 3,000 kilometers away in Siberia. Similarly, on the American side, the nearest railway point in Alaska to Bering Strait is around 850 kilometers. But renewed discussions suggest that one of the world's most ambitious infrastructure dreams is once again attracting serious attention, raising the possibility of a future link between the two countries and the two continents that have long stood apart. Well, 5 months after deadly clashes, tensions are simmering between Thailand and Cambodia yet again. And this time, Cambodia has accused Thailand of building 36 new Buddha statues while destroying Hindu ones. Take a look at this next report for more details.

0: Last year, Southeast Asia was rocked by a major conflict as Thailand and Cambodia engaged in two major rounds of deadly clashes over a long-standing border dispute. The devastation was widespread. Close to 150 people were killed. 650,000 persons were displaced at the peak of the conflict. While both sides agreed to a ceasefire on December 27th, tensions are simmering yet again. Cambodia lodged a formal protest, alleging that Thailand constructed 36 Buddha statues, flagpoles, roads, and barbed wire barriers in disputed areas like Prey Vee Here. It accused Thailand of consolidating its control over unlawfully occupied Cambodian territory. However, there is a religious angle too. Cambodian Defense Minister Prak Sokhon claimed that Buddhist statues had been built by destroying Hindu ones. For instance, he stated that a Vishnu temple was demolished. Bangkok, though, denied any ceasefire breach. It stressed that the statues serve as spiritual landmarks and a morale booster for troops and residents of the border areas. In December last year, a major row broke out as Thailand demolished a statue of Lord Vishnu along the disputed border. Back then, India too voiced concern, saying that such disrespectful acts hurt sentiments of followers around the world. 2 months ago, Cambodia also protested Thailand holding a ceremony at the ruins of the ancient Tak Wai Temple. The ruins were taken over by Thailand during last year's conflict. This event was attended by Thailand's defense and cultural ministers. Prey Vee Here Temple also suffered considerable damage due to the clashes. This World Heritage Site was awarded to Cambodia in 1962. Amid this, a new maritime front has opened up. Both nations are staking claim to 10,000 square miles of sea in the Gulf of Thailand. This zone is estimated to hold oil and natural gas reserves worth nearly $300 billion. Cambodia has now sought United Nations mediation to resolve this dispute.
1: We have taken this step to protect Cambodia's sovereignty and maritime rights in accordance with international law. Cambodia has always thought to resolve dispute with our neighbors peacefully.
0: While Thailand has agreed to join the United Nations-led arbitration process, it remains to be seen whether both nations can achieve lasting peace. Bureau Report, World is One.
2: All right, now shifting our focus to India, the probe into the deadly hotel fire in the capital is taking a wider turn. Authorities have now confirmed that 13 foreign nationals were among those who were killed in the blaze. Meanwhile, the hotel's owner is facing fresh scrutiny over an earlier case linked to alleged forged identity documents for foreign nationals. Now, among the victims of the fire were citizens of Mozambique, Nigeria, Liberia, Kyrgyzstan, Uzbekistan, Bangladesh, Congo, and Iraq. The focus is also shifting

0: According to the hotel owner, Lovekesh Bajaj. According to police records, Bajaj was arrested in January last year in a separate case involving allegations of facilitating forged Indian identity documents for Bangladeshi nationals. The police alleged that fake documents, including passports and Aadhaar cards, were obtained using a residential address which was linked to him. The case remains before the court, and investigators have alleged that Bajaj knowingly allowed his address to be used in exchange for money. Police later filed a charge sheet in the matter. Bajaj was granted bail after spending time in custody. There has been no final judicial determination of the allegations, although authorities have now launched a demolition drive against what they describe as illegal structures in parts of Delhi's Malviya Nagar area. Sources who are familiar with the investigation say that agencies are also looking into the hotel's operations and possible international links. However, officials have not publicly released details of any expanded probe. What would the world's largest ship look like? How many people would be accommodated on it? And it is a project with a vision to become the first city at sea. Reportedly, with not just homes and hospitals, but also shopping centres at 15,000-seat sports stadium, museums, a convention centre and a two-storey food court among the facilities that it would have and its own airport. It is a grand vision, basically, and the Freedom Trip is a major project. Reportedly, it was originally conceived in the late 1990s by an engineer called Norman Nixon, and it's back in spotlight under the leadership of the CEO of Freedom Cruise Line International. And as you can tell, if it becomes a reality, the vessel would be unlike anything ever seen in maritime history. Reportedly carrying up to 80,000 people, the vision reportedly includes the vessel continuously travelling around the world, completing a full circumnavigation on every 2 to 3 years while spending most of its time in international waters, beyond the jurisdiction of any single country. The vessel would reportedly be more than 4 times larger than the largest cruise ships today and rise 25 stories above the waterline, majorly dwarfing Raven, the mega cruise ships of today. But there will be challenges, reportedly including engineering, logistical challenges, among others. And now shifting our focus to the world of sports, 15-year-old batting sensation Vaibhav Suryavanshi has been named in India's T20 squad after a phenomenal IPL season. Well, the left-handed opener has been picked for 2 T20 matches in Ireland, followed by 5 games in England. He is set to become the youngest debutant for India in history. Batting great Sachin Tendulkar played his first test for India at 16 years and 205 days in 1989. ICC rules state that a player must be at least 15 to represent the national team. Suryavanshi was the standout player of the 2026 IPL season. Despite Rajasthan Royals not winning the title, he broke the host of records during his sensational campaign. He hit 72 sixes, which is a record for a single season in IPL, and 13 better than the next best. He finished the campaign with 776 runs in 16 innings and a strike rate of 237.30 and the average of 48.50 with 1 century and 5 half-centuries. He was named the most valuable player in IPL despite his team narrowly failing to reach the final. He also scooped the orange cap for leading the batting charts and was named emerging player of the season, among other prizes. The cast of Love Story, John F. Kennedy Jr. and Carolyn Bessette came together in Los Angeles screening. Led by Paul Anthony Kelly, Sarah Pigeon and Naomi Watts, the limited series had struck a chord with viewers with more than 80 million hours streamed. For Paul Anthony Kelly, stepping into the shoes of John F. Kennedy Jr. was a career-defining moment and his first television role. The actor immersed himself in research but says he ultimately relied on instincts to bring the iconic figure to life. Naomi Watts, who portrays Jackie Kennedy, she revealed that she was caught off guard when producer Ryan Murphy first approached her for the role.
1: You know, I just went with my gut. I really did a lot of research and watched everything I could and then read everything I could. And I just kind of led with my gut on all of it. You know, the series is really a look on inferring what happens behind closed doors. And I just really leaned into the humanity of it all. and we got what we got.
0: Now, while the series has attracted a massive audience, it has also sparked debate. Some family members and those connected to the Kennedys have questioned certain portrayals, adding to the conversation surrounding this show. Creator Connor Hines says that he understood the sensitivity of depicting real people whose stories remain deeply personal to their loved ones. Despite the scrutiny, the drama continues to draw strong interest from viewers. And with that, it's time for us to slip into a very short break. Don't go anywhere. More and updates will follow on the other side. You're watching Beyond World This One. Stay tuned.
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8: The earth is sending distress signals. 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
9: From the bustling trading floors of Wall Street to the vibrant exchanges of Asian stock markets, WEON breaks it down for you to make sense of what's happening. 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We bring you all of this and more on World Business Watch.
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9: Where darkness hides behind every corner. Where the truth is stranger than fiction. A show that dives deep into the stories which shock and mystify. The victims, the accused, and the sinister plot. Prime Crime is your front row seat to darkness.
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0: Hello and a very warm welcome. You're watching Beyond World This One with me, Diksha Bitsla. We have lots to unpack on this bulletin. Let's start with the headlines. U.S. military says it attacked radar sites on Iran's southern coast in the latest flare-up in West Asia war. U.S. forces shot down four Iranian one-way attack drones which were launched towards Hormuz. Attack radar sites in Khorasan on Kashmir.
1: They have some missiles, they have some drones. I would say percentage-wise, maybe 21-22% of their missiles. It's a lot of missiles. But it's not what it was when we first attacked.
0: Donald Trump says Iran still retains about 21-22% of its missile arsenal, despite military actions against it, even as Tehran fired dozens of missiles at regional neighbors recently. Lebanon's health ministry says an Israeli strike on southern town of Zebtin kills five people, including a woman and an emergency worker. Ministry condemns attacks, saying it targeted paramedics conducting rescue operations. U.S. federal judge throws out a series of restrictions placed by President Donald Trump's administration on legal immigration following last year's shooting of members of the National Guard by an Afghan immigrant. Putin rejects the idea of meeting Zelensky anytime soon, saying there is no point in talks until the peace agreement has been worked out. Zelensky responds by calling Putin weak and accusing him of choosing war over peace.

Jamie Vance criticizes United Kingdom's handling of the murder case of the 18-year-old student Henry Novak, blaming what he calls civilizational decline caused by migration. Prime Minister Starmer's office rejects Vance's remarks.

NASA allows 5 astronauts to return to International Space Station, reversing its order about 2 hours after an air leak briefly forced them to shelter inside a dock SpaceX Crew Dragon and prepare for evacuation. Bitcoin tumbled below $60,000 on Friday, hitting its lowest level since October 2024. Analysts point to a surprised Bitcoin sale by major holder Strategy, though some investors see the pullback as a potential buying opportunity. R. Pragyananda becomes the first Indian to win the Norway chess title, defeating Germany's Vincent Kemer in the final round. He finishes with 18 points, making history for India in the tournament.

We start this bulletin with some breaking news that's just coming in. Kuwait's army, which says that its air defenses are currently confronting hostile missile and drone attacks. The origin and scale of these attacks remain unclear as of now. In a post on X, the Kuwaiti army has asked citizens to adhere to security and safety instructions. Now, just days ago, Kuwait's international airport had come under a drone attack in which an Indian was killed while dozens others were injured. We are just getting information that Bahrain too has activated air raid sirens. This is the latest we're getting in. Kuwait's army says that its air defenses are currently confronting hostile missile and drone attacks. Now, the origin and scale of these attacks remain unclear as of now. Meanwhile, in a post on X, the Kuwaiti army has asked citizens to adhere to security and safety instructions. Now, remember, just days ago, Kuwait's international airport had come under a drone attack in which an Indian national was killed while dozens others were injured. We are just getting information that Bahrain as well has activated air raid sirens.

0: All right, and moving on, U.S. Central Command says that it shot down four Iranian one-way attack drones which were launched towards the Strait of Hormuz. Now, in a post on X, the CENTCOM wrote that the attack drones posed an immediate threat to regional maritime traffic. U.S. forces subsequently struck Iranian coastal surveillance radar sites in Gurukh and Keshm Island to defend against further attacks. The attack comes just a day after U.S. President Donald Trump vowed to end the Iran war quickly. Campaigning in rural central Wisconsin, Trump said that the U.S. will come out of the war very quickly, either through a peace deal or the tough way, hinting at military strikes.
1: We're at a point we're going to come out of Iran very quickly, and it's going to be very strong, one way or the other, whether it's a piece of paper or the very tough way, okay? The very tough way is maybe the easier way, but we're going to come out, and your fertilizer prices are going to go way down, just like they were 4 months ago.
0: Well, separately, in an interview to NBC News, Trump said that Iran still has 21% to 22% of its missiles left, adding that it's a lot of missiles. Listen to this.
2: They have some missiles. They have some drones. I would say percentage-wise, maybe 21%, 22% of their missiles. It's a lot of missiles, but it's not what it was when we first attacked.
3: So you're saying they have 21%, 22% of their missiles left?
2: Correct, yes.
3: Okay.
0: Now, from the Iranian side, Foreign Minister Abbas Araghchi has once again reiterated that the truce in Iran will be conditional upon a truce in Lebanon.
4: We did not create the link. Israel created this link by entering into war with Hezbollah during the war with us and intensifying its attacks on Lebanon. Therefore, this connection was not created by us. It was created by the Zionist regime, but ending it will not be in their hands. This war will end when it also ends in Lebanon. This is our clear position. This was our position on the ceasefire, and this is our position on ending the war.
0: Mohsen Rezai, who is the military advisor to Iran's supreme leader, he said in an exclusive interview to CNN that the Iran-US deal now hinges on the Trump administration agreeing to release $24 billion in frozen Iranian assets. Rezai labeled the Iranian demands as a test of trust. Further, Iranian President Masoud Pezeshkian shared an image on X with a Persian text which reads, "The Cyprus remains, but the storm ends." Amid these developments, U.S. has imposed fresh sanctions on Iranian entities, allegedly smuggling LPG to South and East Asia. The latest sanctions target 12 entities, four of which are in the UAE and one in China. Meanwhile, speaking at the St. Petersburg International Economic Forum, Russian President Vladimir Putin dismissed claims that Moscow was providing Iran satellite images and weapons.
4: I think the Iranians could very well have been obtaining information not only from our satellites, but also from others, including commercial satellites, which easily and simply market this as a commercial product. As for weapons, Iran did not ask us for any, and we did not supply any weapons to Iran.
0: And amid growing violence on the Israel-Lebanon border and stalled peace efforts, Lebanon's top leaders have taken direct aim at Iran, urging Tehran to stop interfering in the country's internal affairs and warning against turning Lebanon into a battleground for regional conflicts. Now, the renewed tensions, they come after Hezbollah rejected a new truce proposal agreed upon this week by Lebanese and Israeli representatives in Washington. The proposed arrangement reportedly called for a complete halt to Hezbollah attacks, but did not explicitly require an end to Israeli military operations. Lebanese Prime Minister Nawaf Salam said that southern Lebanon should not be treated as a bargaining chip in the wider regional negotiations.
5: We are a nation that refuses to become a mere mailbox for others' messages or an open battleground for their wars. Lebanon is not a bargaining chip for anyone, and the South is not anyone's reserve front.
0: President Joseph Aoun delivered

strongly opposed the Lebanese government's engagement with Israel. Leader Naim Qasem has dismissed the negotiations as meaningless, while President Aoun argued that diplomacy remains the only realistic path forward towards ending the conflict. On the ground, the conflict continues to escalate. Lebanese state media reported fresh Israeli strikes on more than 40 locations on Friday. And this while Hezbollah announced new attacks against Israeli troops operating in southern Lebanon.

Israel has launched what is being described as its deepest military incursion into Lebanon in two decades. On Friday, the Israeli military issued evacuation warnings for residents in 9 towns and villages ahead of planned operations. In southern Lebanon, an overnight Israeli strike near Jabal Amel Hospital in the Tyre area killed 4 people and damaged the medical facility.

0: Lebanon's health ministry said that a strike in Nabatieh district on Friday killed five people, including an emergency worker affiliated with the Amal movement, a Hezbollah ally. The ministry condemned what it described as the targeting of rescue personnel carrying out humanitarian operations. Another strike on Thursday seriously wounded prominent environmental activist Mona Khalu, who had remained at her home near Tyre. According to Lebanese authorities, Israeli attacks have killed at least 3,558 people since the conflict escalated on March 2nd. The fighting has prompted renewed international concern, and in a joint statement, the foreign ministers of 11 countries, including Australia, Canada and France, along with the European Union, they've all expressed deep concern over the continued escalation. All right, and moving on, President Vladimir Putin delivered the keynote address at the plenary session of the St. Petersburg International Economic Forum. Well, Putin set out Russia's views on major economic and geopolitical issues amid a rapidly evolving global landscape and much more. Listen in.
1: We see the upheavals shaking energy markets, the tensions being provoked in specific regions, most notably at present in the Middle East, and the implementation of short-sighted policies by the European bureaucracy, which is accompanied by aggressive rhetoric, leads to a further erosion of Europe's standing in the global economy and undermines both regional and global security. European elites are practically fomenting chaos and attempting to drag an ever-growing number of countries into it. I already said this, sanctions and blocking of Russia's sovereign reserves have irreversibly impacted the standing of international currencies, the dollar and the euro. This is simply an obvious fact. We must acknowledge this. Now all countries, and I want to emphasize this, all without exception, just like Russia, could lose access to their legitimate assets in dollars or euros, as well as Western financial and payment infrastructure. We all understand that the issue is one of unfair competition.
0: And our next story is from Southeast Asia. 5 months after deadly clashes, tensions are simmering between Thailand and Cambodia yet again. And this time, Cambodia has accused Thailand of building 36 new Buddha statues while destroying Hindu ones. Take a look at this next report for more details.

Last year, Southeast Asia was rocked by a major conflict as Thailand and Cambodia engaged in two major rounds of deadly clashes over a long-standing border dispute. The devastation was widespread. Close to 150 people were killed. 650,000

0: 1,000 persons were displaced at the peak of the conflict. While both sides agreed to a ceasefire on December 27th, tensions are simmering yet again. Cambodia lodged a formal protest, alleging that Thailand constructed 36 Buddha statues, flagpoles, roads and barbed wire barriers in disputed areas like Prey Vee here. It accused Thailand of consolidating its control over unlawfully occupied Cambodian territory. However, there is a religious angle too. Cambodian Defense Minister Prak Sokhon claimed that Buddhist statues had been built by destroying Hindu ones. For instance, he stated that a Vishnu temple was demolished. Bangkok, though, denied any ceasefire breach. It stressed that the statues serve as spiritual landmarks and a morale booster for troops and residents of the border areas. In December last year, a major row broke out as Thailand demolished a statue of Lord Vishnu along the disputed border. Back then, India too voiced concern, saying that such disrespectful acts hurt sentiments of followers around the world. 2 months ago, Cambodia also protested Thailand holding a ceremony at the ruins of the ancient Tak Wai Temple. The ruins were taken over by Thailand during last year's conflict. This event was attended by Thailand's defense and cultural ministers. Prey Vee here Temple also suffered considerable damage due to the clashes. This World Heritage Site was awarded to Cambodia in 1962. Amid this, a new maritime front has opened up. Both nations are staking claim to 10,000 square miles of sea in the Gulf of Thailand. This zone is estimated to hold oil and natural gas reserves worth nearly $300 billion. Cambodia has now sought United Nations mediation to resolve this dispute.
1: We have taken the steps to protect Cambodia's sovereignty and maritime rights in accordance with international law. Cambodia has always thought to resolve dispute with our neighbors peacefully.
0: While Thailand has agreed to join the United Nations-led arbitration process, it remains to be seen whether both nations can achieve lasting peace. Bureau Report, World is One.
2: Peru's presidential race is heading into a nail-biting finish, with voters set to choose between two sharply different visions for the country's future. Now, after months of political turmoil, allegations of irregularities and growing public frustration over crime, candidates have made their final appeals ahead of the runoff. Peru's hotly contested presidential election campaign has reached its peak, with conservative candidate Keiko Fujimori and leftist rival Roberto Sanchez making their last pitches to voters and attacking each other before the decisive runoff. The election comes at a critical juncture for the South American nation, which has endured years of political instability, cycling through multiple presidents in just 10 years. The rising crime, economic uncertainty and public distrust in political institutions, they've all dominated the campaign. Now, Fujimori, a familiar face in Peruvian politics and daughter of former President Alberto Fujimori, campaigned on restoring order and strengthening security. She is making a fourth run for the presidency. She remains a polarizing figure, with supporters praising her tough stance on crime while critics point to the legacy of her father's rule. Her opponent, Roberto Sanchez, has represented the left and has positioned himself for change and social reform. However, his campaign has faced turbulence. Prosecutors filed charges against him related to campaign finance disclosures, allegations which he strongly denies. The runoff also follows a chaotic first round in April that was marred by alleged voting disruptions, delayed ballot deliveries and accusations of fraud throwing out counting process fueled political tensions.

For days, his family believed the worst. Funeral prayers had already begun. But high on the slopes of the Everest, a veteran Nepali climber thought lost to the mountains was about to spark an extraordinary rescue story and a growing controversy over whether help came far too late. Now, what was feared to be a tragedy on Mount Everest has turned into a remarkable survival story. Dhawa Sherpa has been missing, last seen descending the world's highest peak around May 29th.

0: And as the climbing season ended, our teams packed up. There was no sign of him reaching the base camp. Two foreign climbers who had been with him made it down safely, but Dhawan never appeared. With no trace of the veteran mountaineer, rescue helicopters were eventually deployed. Rescue teams combed the mountain but failed to find him. Meanwhile, back home, hope was fading fast. His family had already begun funeral rituals, believing that they had lost him forever. But then came a stunning development. A team from the Sagar Matha Pollution Control Committee, which is responsible for removing ropes, ladders and cleaning the mountain after the season, they spotted Dhawan alive on the mountain. The discovery shocked both rescuers and family members who had all but given up hope.
1: I feel very happy. He has returned from a place like that without eating for a week. I am happy.
0: But now the dramatic survival has triggered serious questions. Dhawan's family has filed a complaint against the expedition company and with Nepal's Department of Tourism, alleging delays and negligence in launching rescue efforts.
1: The company has been careless. The rescue efforts were delayed. If he had been a foreigner, the rescue efforts would have been prompt. He is Nepali. I have seen reports about him going missing in the news. He is elderly as well. But for some reason, the rescue efforts were delayed.
0: Well, Dhawan's survival is being hailed as nothing short of miraculous. But for his family, relief is now mixed with demands for accountability. Kokro Janta Party, the satirical online movement which has gained traction in the last month, is scheduled to hold its first physical protest in New Delhi, conditional on permission from the police. Now, the founder, Abhijit Dibke, is en route New Delhi, flying in from US to lead the protest at Jantar Mantar. However, the founder has asked supporters and protesters to first gather at the police station to seek permission for a demonstration. In the latest, police have said that they are yet to receive a request from the CJP, which they will examine if and when they file one. Climate activist Sonam Wangchuk will also be joining the protest in the national capital. The Kokro Janta Party representatives have repeatedly demanded Education Minister Dharmendra Pradhan's resignation and in light of the NEET exam fiasco. The CJP, which recently began as an online-only disclosure and movement, they appointed three spokespersons this week. The party held its first press conference, highlighting the increasing frustration of Indian youths. Soon after, the identities of the spokesperson were revealed, and older tweet of Chief CJP spokesperson Saurav Das came back into the spotlight. The tweet from 2017 shows the legal journalist praising the Indian Prime Minister 9 years ago. Founder Abhijit Dibke also came under scrutiny last month when his past connection to the Aam Aadmi Party became public. Dibke has previously worked with the Aam Aadmi Party on its social media and digital outreach campaigns. He is a political communication strategist who hails from Aurangabad in the state of Maharashtra. He studied journalism in Pune before moving to the United States for higher education and is presently based in Boston. The Kokro Janta Party has set up after Chief Justice Suryakant referred to young people who criticized the government as cockroaches and parasites during a hearing. Kant later said that his comments were taken out of context. And with that, it's time for us to slip into a very short break. But before we wrap up this segment of our bulletin, here's a quick look at the images drawing our attention from around the world. Stay tuned. You're watching Beyond World This Morning.

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0: Credible, clear, continuous. Experts across aisles. Diverse voices, one platform. Eon World is one. From the bustling trading floors of Wall Street to the vibrant exchanges of Asian stock markets, Weon breaks it down for you to make sense of what's happening. As we reveal the key factors behind events, strategic battles, and the game-changing business decisions that shape the world. We bring you all of this and more on World Business Watch.
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8: The earth is sending distress signals. 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
0: Where darkness hides behind every corner. Where the truth is stranger than fiction. A show that dives deep into the stories which shock and mystify. The victims, the accused, and the sinister plot. Prime Crime is your front row seat to darkness. Get the latest update.
1: Destroy their
0: breaking
1: missiles
0: news.
1: And raise their...
0: Credible, clear, continuous. Experts across aisles. Diverse.

U.S. military officials say that Iran launched 7 ballistic missiles towards Kuwait and Bahrain. 6 of them were intercepted, while 7th missile, it missed its target. CENTCOM rejects claims that Iran damaged the U.S. 5th Fleet headquarters in Bahrain. Iran guards say they have targeted U.S. bases in Gulf after U.S. forces strike radar sites in Iran. Kuwait's military reports intercepting missile and drone attacks, while Bahrain issues an air safe locations. CENTCOM releases video of strikes on Iranian radar sites in Goruk and Keshmalind. U.S. military says it also shot down 4 Iranian drones heading towards the Hormuz Strait before carrying out attacks on coastal surveillance facilities. U.S. State Department says Washington has approved $1.98 billion arms sale to Kuwait, including counter-drone technology from Anduril. Deal comes as Kuwait faces regional tensions linked to Iranian strikes during the conflict. Air Canada indefinitely suspends flights to Cuba, citing political and economic uncertainty on the island amid pressure from the U.S. government. The airline said that the move is intended to give customers more clarity about future travel plans. Donald Trump wants his incoming acting intelligence chief, Bulbul Tay, to start firing employees, says the office staff has been way too high for way too long, and expresses support for cuts. North Korean leader Kim Jong-un visits naval destroyer Kangkon to oversee the navigation test, stressing the importance of enhancing the Navy's capability to deter a nuclear war. U.S. Ambassador to Turkey, Tom Barrack, confirms Iran's football squad have been granted U.S. visas to participate in the World Cup. U.S. administration official confirms that they've confirmed this separately in a statement issued by the State Department.

0: CENTCOM says that Iran fired 7 ballistic missiles towards Kuwait and Bahrain hours after it shot down 4 Iranian drones launched towards the Strait of Hormuz. Now, CENTCOM claims that 6 Iranian missiles were intercepted and 1 didn't reach its intended target. It has also denied Iranian claims of damaging the US's 5th Fleet headquarters in Bahrain as forts. A short while ago, IRGC had said that it has targeted US bases in the Gulf in response to attacks on Sirik and Keshm Islands. The IRGC statement came shortly after Kuwait's army. It said that its air defenses are confronting hostile missile and drone attacks. Bahrain to explosions have been heard in both the countries. Well, earlier in a post on X, the CENTCOM wrote that the attack drones posed an immediate threat to regional maritime traffic. US forces subsequently struck Iranian coastal surveillance radar sites in Goruk and Keshm Island to defend against further attacks. As the war rages on, the US has approved a $1.98 billion sale to Kuwait. The arms package includes anti-drone weapons. The attack comes just a day after US President Donald Trump vowed to end the Iran war quickly. Campaigning in rural central Wisconsin, Trump said that the US will come out of the war very quickly, either through a peace deal or the very tough way, hinting at military strikes.
1: We're at a point we're going to come out of Iran very quickly, and it's going to be very strong one way or the other, whether it's a piece of paper or the very tough way. OK, the very tough way is maybe the easier way, but we're going to come out and your fertilizer prices are going to go way down.

0: just like they were 4 months ago.
1: Separately, in an interview to NBC News, Trump said that Iran still has 21 to 22% of its missiles left, adding that it is a lot of missiles.
0: They have some missiles, they have some drones. I would say, percentage-wise, maybe 21-22% of their missiles. It's a lot of missiles, but it's not what it was when we first attacked.
2: So you're saying they have 21-22% of their missiles left?
0: Correct, yes.
2: Okay.
1: Well, from the Iranian side, Foreign Minister Abbas Araghchi has once again reiterated that the truce in Iran will be conditional upon a truce in Lebanon. Mohsen Rezai, who is the military advisor to Iran's supreme leader, he said in an exclusive interview to CNN that the Iran-US deal now hinges on the Trump administration agreeing to release $24 billion in frozen Iranian assets. Rezai labeled the Iranian demands as a test of trust. Further, Iranian President Masoud Pezeshkian has shared an image on X with the Persian text, which reads, "The Cyprus remains, but the storm ends." Meanwhile, speaking at the St. Petersburg International Economic Forum, Russian President Vladimir Putin dismissed claims that Moscow was providing Iran satellite images and weapons.
3: I think the Iranians could very well have been obtaining information not only from our satellites, but also from others, including commercial satellites, which easily and simply market this as a commercial product. As for weapons, Iran did not ask us for any, and we did not supply any weapons to Iran.
1: Amid growing violence on the Israel-Lebanon border and so-called peace talks, Lebanon's top leaders have taken direct aim at Iran, urging Tehran to stop interfering in the country's internal affairs and warning against turning Lebanon into a battleground for regional conflicts. Well, the renewed tension, it comes after Hezbollah rejected a new truce proposal agreed upon this week by Lebanese and Israeli representatives in Washington. The proposed arrangement reportedly called for a complete halt to Hezbollah attacks, but did not explicitly require an end to Israeli military operations. Lebanese Prime Minister Nawaf Salam said that southern Lebanon should not be treated as a bargaining chip in wider regional negotiations.
4: We are a nation that refuses to become a mere mailbox for others' messages or an open battleground for their wars. Lebanon is not a bargaining chip for anyone, and the South is not anyone's reserve front.
1: President Joseph Aoun delivered a similar message, insisting that Lebanon's affairs must be decided by the Lebanese state and not by outside powers. The dispute highlights the growing pressure on Iran's influence on Lebanon. Tehran, which is currently engaged in negotiations with Washington, it has maintained that developments in Lebanon and the broader regional conflict, they are closely connected. Hezbollah strongly opposed the Lebanese government's engagement with Israel. Their leader, Naim Qasem, has dismissed the negotiations as meaningless, while President Aoun argued that diplomacy remains the only realistic path towards ending the conflict. On the ground, the conflict continues to escalate. Lebanese state media reported fresh Israeli strikes on more than 40 locations on Friday.

While Hezbollah announced new attacks against Israeli troops operating in southern Lebanon. Israel has launched what it described as its deepest military incursion into Lebanon in two decades. On Friday, the Israeli military issued evacuation warnings for residents in nine towns and villages ahead of planned operations. In southern Lebanon, an overnight Israeli strike near Jabal Amil Hospital in the Tyre area, it killed four people and damaged the medical facility. Lebanon's health ministry said a strike in Nabatieh district on Friday killed five people, including an emergency worker affiliated with the Amal movement, a Hezbollah ally. The ministry condemned what it described as the targeting of rescue personnel carrying out humanitarian operations. Another strike on Thursday seriously wounded prominent environmental activist Mona Khalil, who had remained at her home near Tyre.

According to Lebanese authorities, Israeli attacks have killed at least 3,558 people since the conflict escalated on March 2nd. The fighting has prompted renewed international concern. In a joint statement, the foreign ministers of 11 countries, including Australia, Canada and France, along with the European Union, they've expressed deep concern over the continued escalation. Russian President Vladimir Putin has renewed his pitch to India. He has offered the joint development and supply of the Sukhoi 57 stealth fighter jet. The defense push comes at a crucial moment for India's defense planners. The Indian Air Force continues to grapple with the shrinking fighter squadron strength, even as regional air power competition to dominate the skies intensifies. Take a look at this next report for more details.

0: Stealth fighter jets hide in plain sight. Designed to evade detection by radars or air defense systems. They are built to alter the rules of engagement. They penetrate heavily defended airspace, destroy critical assets even before the adversary is aware of their presence. As India gears up to add fifth-generation aircraft to its arsenal, Russian President Vladimir Putin has made a strong pitch for it. He has offered New Delhi his fifth-generation Su-57 fighter jet, while seeking to co-develop it further.
1: You know, this aircraft could have been our joint project. We built it independently, but we are ready to work with India in this field to supply this aircraft, to keep developing it. We don't have any issues with it, any limitations. Same goes for air defense systems.
0: Last year, US President Donald Trump offered F-35 stealth fighter jets to Prime Minister Narendra Modi at the White House. The timing of the offers is crucial. China is working on two sixth-generation projects, the Chengdu J-36 and the Shenyang J-50. Pakistan's plans to acquire China's Shenyang J-35 AE stealth fighters has raised concerns. So, which fighter when it comes to securing the skies? The F-35 dominates in stealth and sensor fusion, making it the most combat-tested stealth jet globally. Built around first-look, first-strike capabilities, it has a top speed of Mach 1.6 and a combat range of 1,500 kilometers. It comes with a hefty price tag of $80 to $110 million per unit. In comparison, Russia's Su-57 boasts Mach 2 speed and 1,900 kilometers range, costs significantly less at $35 to $40 million. It focuses on speed and maneuverability with a versatile payload, but limited stealth and production numbers hinder its impact. India is yet to make a decision. Despite the advantage the F-35 offers, US defense deals often come with including restrictions on technology sharing. New Delhi hasn't completely shut the door on Moscow's offer. The IAF has been dependent on Russian fighter jets for nearly six decades now. But the Indian government is carving its own path to military modernization. It is gradually shifting towards domestically developed fifth-generation jet advanced medium combat aircraft. The project aims to deliver seven squadrons by 2035, pushing India into an elite club of stealth aircraft manufacturers alongside the US, Russia and China. Bureau Report, WION, World is One.
2: A Russian amusement park in St. Petersburg has drawn attention after naming a new thrill ride, Oreshnik, the same name as a nuclear-capable hypersonic missile reportedly used by Moscow in its war against Ukraine. Now, while the rocket-shaped attraction is being marketed as a high adrenaline experience, the choice of name has sparked debate. Take a look at this next report for more details.

0: My opinion of the ride's name is negative. I don't think it fits. The best name for it would be Rocket, because we are launching fast and landing fast. I don't understand what it's got to do with the Oreshnik. Who came up with that name?
1: All right, and moving on, Turkey is looking to expand its defense exports amid a surge in military spending across Western countries. European nations are reassessing their security priorities following Russia's invasion of Ukraine. And Ankara, too, sees an opportunity to deepen defense partnerships and enter a new market. After two decades of state investment, Turkey has emerged as a major supplier of drones, ammunition and military equipment. The country now exports defense products to nearly 40 nations across Europe, Asia, Africa and the Gulf. Turkish officials say that they hope next month's NATO summit will help boost arms sale and joint production agreements.
2: We have reached a commendable level today. Many critical systems that we were once dependent on from abroad are now, thankfully, developed and used by our own engineers and with our national resources.
1: According to reports, Turkey's defense exports have more than tripled since 2021, reaching $10 billion last year. Exports to Europe and the United States have nearly quadrupled to $5.6 billion.

0: This growth has been driven by companies such as Baykar and Turkish Aerospace Industries. Analysts say that Turkish firms have gained an edge by offering lower costs, faster delivery and customized systems. Now, Ankara aims to double defense exports within 2 years. The country is also expanding production beyond drones, with projects ranging from fighter jets and warships to air defense systems and armored vehicles.
1: Turkey has very serious capabilities and capacities for production and development. Europe also needs solutions that can be implemented very quickly. In fact, we can say that the field conditions are very favorable. For this cooperation to proceed in a healthy manner, there needs to be high-level political will. As we have observed in recent weeks in countries like Germany and Belgium, we are seeing an increase in some positive signals in this direction.
0: Turkey, which has NATO's second largest military, argues that European security initiatives should be more inclusive. At the same time, growing pressure from Washington for European allies to take greater responsibility for their security is creating both opportunities and challenges. Proposed reductions in U.S. troop deployment in Europe could reshape defense planning across the continent. And a U.S. federal judge has struck down a Trump administration policy that made it difficult for immigrants from dozens of countries to enter and stay in the United States. In a blistering 135-page ruling, District Judge John McConnell has accused U.S. Citizenship and Immigration Services of ignoring the law. Now, it called the restrictions on processing of asylum, work permit, and other applications from nationals of 39 countries as unlawful. The verdict says that the restrictive policies threw the lives of countless immigrants living in the U.S. into indeterminate legal limbo. The curbs were imposed after two National Guard soldiers. They were shot by an Afghan man in November last year. Following the incident, restrictions were placed on legal immigrations from nationals of 39 African, Asian, Latin American and West Asian countries. Trump is expected to appeal the ruling. And for more details, our correspondent Susan Tehrani has sent us this report from New York. Take a look.
2: President Trump is seeing both victories and setbacks on immigration. A federal judge has blocked the administration's policies that froze asylum claims, work permits, green card applications, and citizenship requests for immigrants from dozens of countries. Ruling officials exceeded their authority. At the same time, the Senate approved a major funding package that would provide roughly $72 billion for ICE and Border Patrol through the remainder of the Trump term, significantly boosting resources for his immigration crackdown. The measure now heads to the House of Representatives. Together, these developments highlight the two fronts shaping Trump's immigration agenda, expanding enforcement through Congress while defending key policies in the courts. Susan Tehrani reporting from New York for We On World Is One.
0: Cockroach Janata Party, the satirical online movement which has gained massive traction in the last month, it's all set to hold its first physical protest in New Delhi shortly. Its founder Abhijit Dibke has arrived in New Delhi. Massive security arrangements have been made outside the Delhi airport. He has received permissions from Delhi police to protest peacefully at Jantar Mantar. Now, police officials reportedly met him at the airport. Cockroach Janata Party has now asked protesters to arrive directly to Jantar Mantar and not to the Parliament Street police station, where they had earlier planned to gather and seek permission from the police. Climate activist Sonam Wangchuk will also be joining this protest in the national capital. The Cockroach Janata Party representatives have repeatedly demanded Union Education Minister Dharmendra Pradhan's resignation. In light of the NEET exam fiasco, numerous paper leaks over the past few years and the lack of accountability from those in power. The CJP, which recently began as an online-only discourse and movement, it gained massive traction on social media, highlighting the increasing frustration of the Indian youth. Abhijit Dibke is a political communication strategist who hails from Aurangabad in the state of Maharashtra. He studied journalism in Pune before moving to the United States for higher education. The Cockroach Janata Party was set up after Chief Justice Suryakant referred to young people who criticized the government as cockroaches and parasites during a hearing. Kant later said that his comments were taken out of context. And for the latest, we're now being joined live by our correspondent Dharamjot Kaur, who's joining us from outside the Parliament Street in New Delhi. Dharamjot, we've seen the kind of traction CJP has gotten on social media, but how is that translated in terms of real-world participation? What's the latest you're picking from the ground?
3: Well, Deeksha, there is currently an announcement being made by security officials to all the protesters who are present over here to now move to Jantar Mantar, especially after Abhijit Dibke, the founder of the CJP, has gotten permission from 10 a.m. to 5 p.m. today to protest at the designated site in Jantar Mantar. So constant announcements for the past 5 to 10 minutes are being made to request the protesters to move. Since morning, there have been about a couple of hundred people over here, also heavy security presence. The entire area for the 501-kilometer radius had been barricaded in the morning. Now the route has opened up for basic traffic movement, as they are telling the protesters and all the media to also move towards the designated protest site. You can hear that announcement behind me again and again in both Hindi and English. Of course, the Cockroach Janata Party representatives, the founder and also the spokespersons have asked the protesters as well to reach Jantar Mantar, since they are not allowed to gather anywhere else along the way. So as the day passes, it remains to be seen how many people really show up, how much of the youth of the country really shows up to this protest. Earlier, there were a lot of slogans that were being raised in terms of demanding the education minister's resignation. But again, it's still a long day ahead, Deeksha. There's a lot of security presence here. There's a lot of security presence at Jantar Mantar, where we'll be heading in a few minutes from now. So long day ahead, also a big day for the Cockroach Janata Party in terms of it being a litmus test on whether this movement really translates from a digital platform and a digital discourse to actual physical meaning on the ground. Whether or not that happens, we'll find out by afternoon or evening.
0: As we were discussing, there has been active debate about permissions and the administrative approvals, and now that they've gotten the permissions, how visible is the police presence, and how are the authorities preparing for the protest?
3: There's been a lot of police presence over here. If I could just ask my colleague to pan you and show, there's been riot action police force present over here, Delhi police, of course, in large numbers.

0: hours. Traffic police has been diverting traffic flow since around 7:38 in the morning, especially after they were expecting the founder to land soon and reach the Parliament Street Police Station. But the scenario has changed a little bit on that front. What we've learned is they have got permission from police at the airport itself. So now everyone is being rerouted directly to Jantar Mantar. And again, these announcements in the background are repeating again and again. Everyone, please head to Jantar Mantar for the protest, with a designated window of protest being 10 a.m. to 5 p.m. We've also heard from spokespersons and the founder of the Cockroach Janata Party putting in online appeals again and again to keep it peaceful and to make sure that they keep their demands in a democratic yet in a civilized manner. The key demand, of course, is the resignation of Education Minister Dharmendra Pradhan. But again, the security is very high. The presence of, at this point, police is more than the youth supporters and youth protesters here at Parliament Street. When we head to Jantar Mantar, it remains to be seen if that's a different scenario altogether through the Tehreek Shah.
1: Absolutely, Dharamjot. We'll continue to track the numbers, mood, and also the demands which are emerging on the ground and see if the cockroaches can find more political resonance going forward. For now, thank you so much for getting us those details. And with that, it's time for us to slip into a very short break. Don't go anywhere. More news and updates will follow on the other side. You're watching Beyond World is One. Stay tuned.

0: This is our brand new edition of South India, a daily dynamic show that will capture the pulse of the southern Indian state.
1: It's by blending special stories, stories of the day, breaking alerts and cultural wigglers.
2: Where darkness hides behind every corner. Where the truth is stranger than fiction. A show that dives deep into the stories which shock and mystify. The victims, the accused, and the sinister float. Crime Crime is your front row seat to darkness. From the bustling trading floors of Wall Street to the vibrant exchanges of Asian stock markets, Weon breaks it down for you to make sense of what's happening. As we reveal the key factors behind events, strategic battles, and the game-changing business decisions that shape the world. We bring you all of this and more on World Business Watch.
3: Weon, India's global voice. 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
5: 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Wildfires. Droughts. And melting glaciers. Can we reverse the damage? Explore the harrowing effects of climate change. It's a wake-up call, global emergency. Climate Tracker on Weon World is One.
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and welcome back to Beyond World is One. I'm Kanishka Sarkar and you have tuned into World Business Watch. This is your window into the fast-moving world of business. Let's get started with the top headlines. Bitcoin tumbled below $60,000 on Friday, hitting its lowest level since October 2024. Analysts point to a surprise Bitcoin sale by major holder strategy. Though some investors see the pullback as a potential buying opportunity. U.S. chip stocks suffered a brutal sell-off on Friday, wiping out more than $1 trillion in market value. Investors dumped AI-linked shares after weak signals from Broadcom and renewed higher interest rates could slow growth. President Donald Trump says he wants lower interest rates but will leave the decision on a potential October rate cut to Fed Chair Kevin Warsh. The remarks come as investors closely monitor the Federal Reserve's next policy moves.

Boeing is starting plans to ramp up production of 737 MAX jets to a record pace, aiming to meet strong airline demand. The move would mark a major step in the company's recovery following years of manufacturing and safety challenges.

SpaceX has signed a major cloud deal with Google for access to about 110,000 NVIDIA GPUs. The deal is worth roughly $920 million per month, running through 2029 as SpaceX expands its AI infrastructure ahead of a planned stock market debut. And coming up on World Business Watch today, how home loan rates in India have fallen from over 12.5% in the 1990s to nearly 7% today. From 1991 economic reforms to RBI policy shifts and post-COVID cuts, we break down what changed and why it matters for millions of home buyers. We will decode this and more on the show today. Stay tuned. All right, so those were the top headlines, and now let's get started with what is happening with gold. It is under pressure, but not for long. At least that's what Swiss banking giant UBS is saying. The precious metal is currently trading near $4,460 an ounce. That is roughly 17% below the all-time high it hit in January this year. So what went wrong? Three things: higher energy prices, a stronger dollar, and fears that American interest rates longer than expected. When the dollar strengthens, gold becomes more expensive for non-dollar buyers. That hurts demand, and when rates stay high, holding gold, which pays no interest, becomes less attractive. But here's the key question. Is this a permanent decline or a temporary dip? UBS says it's temporary. The bank points to strong central bank demand for gold in the first quarter of this year. Governments around the world are still buying. That's a powerful flaw under prices. UBS now expects gold to climb to $5,500 an ounce by December. That would be a record high. Their argument: the Federal Reserve is expected to cut rates later this year. A weaker dollar would follow, and that makes gold cheaper globally and boosts demand. Add to that rising government debt, fiscal deficits, and geopolitical uncertainty. These historically push investors toward gold. UBS recommends mid-single-digit portfolio allocation to gold, calling it a strategic hedge. So the message is clear. Gold may be down right now, but the bank believes the rally is far from over. Moving on, the U.S. debt is now on track to surpass its World War II record of 105% of GDP. The CBO projects the U.S. is entering uncharted fiscal territory. In this next report, we decode how America is heading towards a severe debt crisis. Take a look.

Let's keep it going with updates coming in from US. The US labor market delivered another upside surprise in May. Non-farm payrolls increased by 172,000 jobs. That's more than double economists' expectations of 85,000. The unemployment rate held steady at 4.3% for a third consecutive month, while payroll figures for March and April were revised higher by a combined 93,000 jobs. The gains were broad-based. Leisure and hospitality led hiring with 70,000 new jobs. Healthcare added 35,000 jobs, while local governments created 55,000 jobs. Economists say stronger corporate profits, tax refunds, and historically low layoffs have helped support employment growth, suggesting that the labor market may be moving beyond its recent slow fire phase. While the job data points to economic strength, it also complicates the Federal Reserve's fight against inflation. Annual wage growth slowed to 3.4%, but inflation accelerated to 3.8% in April. That's the highest level in 3 years. The ongoing Iran conflict has driven oil prices sharply higher, pushing up fuel costs and raising concerns about broader inflationary pressures across the economy. Policymakers have repeatedly warned that inflation risks remain elevated, particularly as rising energy costs and supply chain pressures feed through consumer prices. The next inflation report that is due next week could play a critical role in shaping the Fed's policy path. Financial markets reacted sharply to the job surprise. Investors interpreted the strong labor data as a sign that interest rates could remain higher for longer. The Nasdaq fell more than 3%, the S&P 500 dropped nearly 2%, and roughly $1 trillion in market value was raised within hours of trading. Treasury yields surged as traders increased bets on future Fed tightening. The impact extended beyond equities. Gold prices fell to their lowest level since March as rising bond yields increased the opportunity cost of holding non-yielding assets. While the labor market continues to show resilience, the challenge for the Federal Reserve now is balancing a strong outlook against mounting inflation pressures. Now we have more updates coming in from America. Now America is built on ambition, but increasingly that ambition is born overseas. A new study by National Foundation for American Policy reveals that India produces the most founders of US billion-dollar startups or unicorns. The study shows Indian-born founders have built 96 US billion-dollar companies. That is more than any other country by a wide margin. Second on the list is Israel, with 60 unicorn companies, a remarkable number for a nation of under 10 million people. The United Kingdom ranks third with 47 companies. China follows with 41 founders. France stands at 21. Germany and Ukraine, despite years of war, has produced founders behind $16 billion firms. Australia follows with 14. Pakistan

software and biotech. US billion-dollar startups are a global story, and the world's best minds keep choosing America to write it. Yet, the Trump administration keeps tightening the door. The world buying America's economic engine are now unsure of their welcome. Policy and prosperity are clearly at odds. And moving on to more updates, Kokro Janata Party, the satirical online movement, which has gained massive traction in the last month, is all set to hold its first physical protest in New Delhi very shortly. Its founder, Abhijit Deepke, has arrived in New Delhi. Massive security arrangements have been made outside the Delhi airport. He has received permission from Delhi police to protest peacefully at Jantar Mantar. Police officials reportedly met him at the airport. Kokro Janata Party has now asked protesters to arrive directly to Jantar Mantar and not to the Parliament Street police station, where they had earlier planned to gather and seek permission from the police. Climate activist Sonam Wangchuk will also be joining the protest in the national capital. The Kokro Janata Party representatives have repeatedly demanded Union Education Minister Dharmendra Pradhan's resignation in light of the NEET exam fiasco. Numerous paper leaks over the last several years and the lack of accountability from those in power. The CJP, which recently began as an online-only discourse and movement, gained massive traction on social media, highlighting the increasing frustration of Indian youth. Abhijit Deepke is a political communication strategist, who hails from Aurangabad in the state of Maharashtra. He studied journalism in Pune before moving to the United States for higher education. The Kokro Janata Party was set up after Chief Justice Suryakant referred to young people who criticized the government as cockroaches and parasites during a hearing. Kant later said that his comments were taken out of context.

0: And for the latest on this, we're now being joined by our correspondent, Dharamjot Kaur from Jantar Mantar in New Delhi. Dharamjot, tell us, where are you standing right now? What is the ground situation like as far as the security is concerned?
1: Well, people are slowly gathering here near Jantar Mantar, which is the designated spot for the protest, for which police gave permission just a short while ago. But the entire area has been cordoned off. If I could just ask my video journalist to pan the camera and show you on the other side where we've entered from, there is a lot of barricading, double, triple layer of barricading that's been done over here. A lot of security checks that one has to go through to enter this designated protest site. So a lot of steps are being taken by security forces to ensure that the situation does remain calm, it does remain civil. As opposed to the number of people that we saw at Parliament Street Police Station, there are definitely more people who are present here at the designated protest site. The numbers are slowly swelling up, and the permission that police has given the Cockroach Janata Party is for 10 a.m. to 5 p.m. So it is going to be a long day. It remains to be seen how many people really do show up at this particular protest. We are seeing a few professors. We are seeing a lot of youngsters who are present over here. I'm going to pan quickly to the other side and show you what it's like. Just about 15 to 20 meters away, if you could take a quick look, you are seeing a lot of posters, a lot of youth that is present near the gate, a lot of posters of Bhagat Singh, a lot of posters of B.R. Ambedkar, slogans which are demanding the resignation of the education minister. All of these chants and the entire movement is very slowly building and swelling. But still very early hours to say how successful the entire movement is. We've seen its popularity grow literally overnight in terms of the online discourse and their digital footprint. But how much of that really translates here on the ground, that is the big question.
0: That's right. Their popularity has grown overnight online, and we'll see how much it pans out on the ground. And clearly the crowd is gathering. Dharamjot, have you been able to talk to any people over there? What are their reactions? What are the expectations as far as the protest is concerned, for which they've received permission until 5 p.m. today?
1: Well, there are pamphlets that the CJP protesters and representatives are giving out, and they list about a few reasons over here. If I could just quickly read that out. And that is also what you're hearing from a lot of youngsters.

0: who were present over here. The NEET paper leak fiasco clearly was a big trigger point for this. That is the reason and the cause for this protest. But again, coming back to the main trigger point, that is just where he called a lot of the youth and referred to them as cockroaches, which is what triggered the online movement and discourse on digital platforms. But in terms of what the agenda for this protest is, they're listing it as the NEET paper leak, which they say affects 22 lakh students that have been left in a very uncertain situation. There's an on-screen marking system that they're talking about, the entire CBSE evaluation fiasco that is also unfolding in the past few days, and a lot of other overall examinations, competitive exams that, you know, has seen a lot of systemic disruption, has seen a lot of loopholes that have been brought to the fore. So clearly a lot of education-related movement, which has also turned into a broader discourse about employment, about youth anger towards systems not working properly. So that is what the CJP is peddling as its main cause and its main agenda for the protest that is being held here today.
1: Right. So, Dharamtu, that's all about, you know, the agenda of the protest today. But right now, as the crowd is still gathering, what is the traffic situation like? Are there any blockades that people are witnessing? And is there, you know, any tough situation as far as the traffic is concerned? Have there been a lot of blockades?
0: Well, there is a lot of police presence on the ground that is coordinating with traffic police officials as well. There are a few diversions in and around this entire area. Parliament Street had a couple of diversions, especially in front of the lane in front of where the police station is. Of course, this entire area of the Jantar Mantar also has, you know, barricading at multiple entry points. So people can only arrive at this location on foot, at least for the last 50 to 100 meters. They have to walk in to arrive at this location. No vehicles have been allowed beyond a certain point. Apart from that, main traffic does not seem to be disrupted as much. We do see a lot of traffic police presence around this entire area that is trying to ensure that the flow of traffic and vehicles remains smooth. But again, it is still very early hours. Depending on how many people turn up, depending on what direction this movement takes, how successful it is, and you know how large it becomes, that will also have a ripple effect in terms of daily movement and daily civil life here in New Delhi.
1: Right. Dharamjot, any word on how soon Abhijit Deepke is going to reach the location?
0: Well, he is en route. Last we heard, he got permission from police directly at the airport. That was about half an hour back, so he should be here sometime soon. He is being escorted by the police as you know, security officials have been making announcements to everyone to directly reach this particular designated forum for protest. So he is en route. We expect him to be here soon. Again, the official timing of the protest is from 10 a.m. to 5 p.m., so I think that's the window that we're looking at. About 10:15 is when Abhijit...
1: Translation that we have been talking about... support online, but on ground, how much more can be expected? It's still some time when the protest starts. It's about, you know, it starts in about 10 to 15 more minutes. But what is the situation looking like? How much more participation can be expected?
0: Well, there are quite a few people present over here. There is sloganeering that's been happening in the background for a little while now. But again, do people turn out from around New Delhi, from other cities at this protest? That is the big question. We don't know. It had been announced on the social media platforms a few days in advance. But again, the CJP as a movement has not only excited people, it has also confused people. It has also made people very curious. Because it started as a satirical political movement with digital-only discourse. And it has now trying to establish more physical presence. It appointed spokespersons a couple of days ago who did their first press conference. So the identity of the CJP and, you know, what the entire structure really entails, all of those things are, you know, people are still confused and curious about it. So clearly a lot of people will be testing waters in terms of seeing how this movement pans out, in terms of understanding how serious representatives of the Cockroach Janata Party are in terms of taking all of these youth-centric issues forward, and if at all something tangible really emerges from it. So it is a litmus test for the CJP, especially from the youth lens of the country, to see how this really pans out, and if at all there is more physical discourse in the future, more on-ground presence, this particular movement will set the tone for it.
1: Right. And, you know, we have been talking about how this has panned out from an online portal, online movement, and now it is taking shape on ground. Based on what you're gathering on the ground,

0: Does it look like it can make a big political impact?
1: Well, again, that really depends on how the Kokro Janata Party ultimately ends up defining itself. Till about 3 weeks to 4 weeks ago, it was only a satirical movement. And now, a couple of days ago, one of their spokespersons defined themselves as a political pressure group. So we are seeing the entire movement and its main core leadership even evolve the identity of the Kokro Janata Party. Let's not forget, this started with a remark made by the Chief Justice, and it was compounded by a lot of youth-centric issues related to the education system. So it appears that the founders and the core team is still trying to really draw out an entire framework of what the CJP is really about and what kind of a role can they really play on ground. Because they've succeeded online, but online is a completely different battle. You know, the stakes are lower, the safeguards are higher, and people are more open down in terms of the youth of the country is really worried about. What kind of physical translation, that's going to be a big question, and all of that really determines on how the CJP is defining itself in this moment. And that definition of late has changed quite a bit.
0: Right. Thank you so much, Dharamjot, for taking us to all of those details. We'll keep coming back to you for updates from the ground. Well, yes, that's the big question right now. How much of it translates into on-ground movement? While it has been a successful movement online, and we'll see how it shapes up on the ground. Well, yes, that's the latest coming from Jantar Mantar. And now, moving on to more business updates. Now, India's economy closed FY26 on a strong note, with GDP growth for the January to March quarter coming in at 7.8%, while full-year growth stood at 7.7%. The headline numbers reinforce India's position as one of the fastest-growing major economies globally. The economy is supported by resilient domestic demand, government capital expenditure, and a steady services sector. High-frequency indicators through the year have pointed to continued momentum in consumption and infrastructure-led growth. However, the broader macro picture is becoming more complex due to the conflict in West Asia. The Reserve Bank of India has sharply revised down its growth outlook for the coming year to 6.6% from 6.9% earlier. At the same time, the central bank has significantly raised its inflation projections upwards from 4.6 to 5.1%. reflecting persistent price pressures. This divergence highlights a turning point for the economy. While India has so far remained relatively insulated from global shocks, risks are building beneath the surface to high energy prices and investment flows. Sustaining near 8% growth will require continued policy support. But the RBI stance suggests that macroeconomic stability could take priority over aggressive growth policies in the near term. Well, that's all the time that we have in this bulletin. I'm Kanishka Sarkar. Thank you for watching. More news and updates will follow on the other side.

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3: 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Wildfires, droughts, and melting glaciers. 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Explore the harrowing effects of climate change. 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
1: Where darkness hides behind every corner. Where the truth is stranger than fiction. A show that dives deep into the stories which shock and mystify. The victims, the accused, and the sinister float. Crime Crime is your front row seat to darkness. Get the latest update.
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1: 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Experts across aisles. 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Beyond World is one. From the bustling trading floors of Wall Street to the vibrant exchanges of Asian stock markets, We On breaks it down for you to make sense of what's happening. 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
1: 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World is one.

Welcome back. Thanks for staying with us. We're watching Beyond World. It's one on Jokes Nakamal. Let's begin with the headlines. Online satirical movement Cockroach Janata Party's chief Abhijit Bibke arrives in New Delhi, receives permission to hold protests at Jantar Mantar. Massive police deployment at protest site. CJP appeals followers to hold protests peacefully. Russian forces intercepted 25 drones near St. Petersburg, where Moscow is hosting its flagship economic forum. Regional governor says UAVs have been shot down over Leningrad region and combat operations are continuing. U.S. military officials say Iran

launched 7 ballistic missiles towards Kuwait and Bahrain. 6 of them were intercepted, while 7th missed its target. CENTCOM rejects claims that Iran damaged the U.S. 5th Fleet headquarters in Bahrain. Iran guards say they have targeted U.S. bases in the Gulf after U.S. forces strike radar sites in Iran. Kuwait's military reports intercepting missile and drone attacks, while Bahrain issues an air raid alert, urging people to stay in safe locations. CENTCOM releases video of strikes on Iranian radar sites in Goruk and Keshm Island. U.S. military says it also shot down 4 Iranian drones heading towards Hormuz Strait before carrying out attacks on coastal surveillance facilities. U.S. State Department says Washington has approved $1.98 billion arms sales to Kuwait, including counter-drone technology from Anduril. Deal comes as Kuwait faces regional tensions linked to Iranian strikes during conflict. Air Canada indefinitely suspends flights to Cuba, citing political and economic uncertainty on the island amid pressure from the U.S. government. The airline said the move is intended to give customers more clarity about future travel plans. Donald Trump wants his incoming acting intelligence chief, Bill Clute, to start firing employees. Says the office staff has been way too high for way too long and expresses support for cuts. North Korean leader Kim Jong-un visits naval destroyer Kangkon to oversee a navigation test, stressing the importance of enhancing the Navy's capability to deter a nuclear war. U.S. Ambassador to Turkey Tom Barak confirms Iran's football squad have been confirmed or granted U.S.'s visas to participate in the World Cup. The U.S. administration official confirms this separately in a statement issued by the State Department.

Spirit Airlines has shut down after 34 years, forcing about 17,000 U.S. employees to suddenly reset their careers. The collapse follows financial distress and rising costs, with staff now seeking new roles across a tight aviation job market.

Now, Kolkata Janata Party, the satirical online movement, which has gained massive traction in the last month, is all set to hold its first physical protest in New Delhi. Its founder, Abhijit Dibke, has arrived in New Delhi and is likely to reach Jantar Mantar very shortly. Now, massive security arrangements are in place, with multiple police barricadings leading to the protest site. Dibke has received permission from Delhi police to protest peacefully at the Jantar Mantar. Police officials reportedly met him at the airport. Now, Kolkata Janata Party has asked protesters to arrive directly to Jantar Mantar and not at the Parliament Street police station, where they had earlier planned to gather and seek permission from the police. Now, climate activist Sonam Wangchuk will also be joining this protest in the national capital. The Janata Kolkata Party representatives have repeatedly demanded Union Education Minister Dharmendra Pradhan's resignation. This is in light of the NEET exam fiasco, where numerous paper leaks over the last several years had caused, and the lack of accountability from those in power. Now, the CJP, which recently began as an online-only discourse and movement, gained massive traction on social media, highlighting the increasing frustration.

0: All right, to give us all the action from the protest side, we're now being joined by our correspondent, Dharmjot Kaur, from the protest side itself. Dharmjot, what is the situation like on the ground as of now? What are you observing? Because we know the timings were supposed to start at 10 about regarding the protest. What's happening there?
1: Well, it is 6 minutes past 10 already, and there are a lot of loud chants that are being heard in the background here at the designated protest site. But before we talk about the larger picture, we have one of the protest attendees here with us just to give an idea of why people are participating, and we're just going to have a quick chat to understand what this movement is all about. Where are you from and why are you here at the protest?
2: Hi, I'm Anshul. I'm a graduate from Delhi University. I am from UP, but I'm living in Delhi for 4 years now.
1: Yes. And why do you feel it was important to be here today for the protest?
2: So for my generation, I have not been I will not say I was active politically for a long time for my life. But after I started reading about it, I'm a major in political science. So after I graduated, I started preparing for UPSC. And that's when I started reading newspaper, consuming other things. And my generation has not seen a protest, you know, or a collective movement like this. And we all have individually our own grievances. And we see through this movement way to express our grievance, our will. We are here to express our will, to exercise the right, and it is, I feel for me, it is more like a moral obligation and a duty to be here, to address to the authorities what we want collectively.
1: What's the entire viewpoint and your personal opinion on how this entire movement by the Cockroach Janata Party has taken up, and what are your expectations from it?
2: I'm expecting a lot because for my generation, this is the first time, and it's everybody knows it started from a statement by the Chief Justice, and now it is it has come to the recognition of the Education Minister Dharmendra Pradhan. So yeah, like from there, it is it has come down to this point, and I am optimistic. I'm really hopeful for this movement. I'm for the Cockroach Janata Party. I want it to stay like a pressure group, you know, because for a long time in India, the communication China has majorly been one way, and it is like when Prime Minister went to the Norway, the journalists from Norway, they also dissented that our Prime Minister does not, you know, he does not come again, in front of the press, he does not express, he does not listen to the public, and it is like a collective thing that we have inside us, that the authorities, they, what people are expressing, what people are communicating, what people want from them, they are not actively listening. And for a long time, for, you know, the Honorable Prime Minister, it is mostly man ki baat, not what we want, not how we want this country to be run. It is majorly how he wants and how, you know, the circle. And it reminds me of Milan Vasna, where he says politics is majorly influenced by politics and power, and that is how it is. It has been for the last couple of years.
1: Right. So, Jyotsna, clearly one of the many viewpoints emerging from this particular demonstration is that they want a two-way communication. So a lot of youth is looking at the CJP as that bridge of communication between the youngsters and the administration overall. And to open up this two-way communication, this protest clearly is going to be a very, very critical litmus test for the entire movement, also for the youngsters who are gathered here today to demand the resignation of the Education Minister and also put forth other demands in terms of an overhaul of India's education system. So again, it's still very early hours. It remains to be seen how this pans out, but a lot of the crowd has been swelling up in the past hour already, ever since permission was granted by the police to the CJP founder at the airport itself. Again, from what we know, he is about to arrive here at the venue shortly, but the mood is picking up. The presence of protesters is also picking up, but it's a long day ahead till 5 p.m. in the evening today. It remains to be seen what kind of movement and traction this particular protest gets.
0: Absolutely. And it's very interesting how, you know, these youth, they have been looking at the Cockroach Janata Party not as a party, but as a bridge towards bringing that kind of change there. Of course, the building, we're going to have to see and wait and see how that the protest builds up. But do we have any news about when Deepke will arrive and all the other members of the CJP?
1: Are en route. We do know that the founder is arriving directly from the airport after he landed from the US. So he is being accompanied by a lot of police personnel to this particular location in Jantar Mantar. A lot of other representatives of the Cockroach Janata Party are also here present as part of their entire circle over there, which is witnessing the height of the activity and chants in the background. But it remains to be seen again if the founder really makes a public statement, if there are any kind of remarks being made here at the protest site, because we do know that the party did appoint 3 spokespersons just a couple of days back, and they did their first press conference, which, you know, entirely circled around youth disenfranchisement, the anger towards the education system or the employment system overall, and how this is going to be a very, very critical protest to voice all of those things and to take the movement from a digital-only discourse to a very, very physical presence here in the national capital.
0: All right, Anja, of course, thank you so much for bringing all the action from the ground. Of course, we'll come back to you as and when we see more action and get your details on that. Thank you so much. Appreciate it. Well, shifting our focus, ANCOM says it unfired 7 ballistic missiles towards Kuwaiti and Bahrain hours after it shot down 4 Iranian drones launched towards the Strait of Hormuz. Now, CENTCOM claims 6 Iranian missiles were intercepted and 1 did not reach its intended target. It has also denied Iranian claims of damaging the U.S. 5th Fleet headquarters in Bahrain as false. A short while ago, IRGC had said that it has targeted U.S. bases in the Gulf in response to attack on Sirik in Keshm Islands. The IRGC statement came shortly after Kuwait's army said its air defenses are confronting hostile missile and drone attacks. Bahrain, too, has activated air raid sirens. Explosions have been heard in both the countries. Earlier, in a post on X, the CENTCOM wrote that the attack drones posed an immediate threat to regional maritime traffic. U.S. forces subsequently struck Iran in coastal surveillance radar sites in Goruk and Keshm Island to defend against further attacks. Now, as the war rages on, the U.S. has approved a $1.98 billion arms sales to Kuwait. The arms package includes anti-drone weapons. The attack comes just a day after U.S. President Donald Trump vowed to end the Iran war quickly. Campaigning in rural central Wisconsin, Trump said that the U.S. will come out of the war very quickly, either through a peace deal or the very tough way, hinting at military strikes.
3: At a point, we're going to come out of Iran very quickly, and it's going to be very strong, one way or the other, whether it's a piece of paper or the very tough way, okay? The very tough way is maybe the easier way, but we're going to come out, and your fertilizer prices are going to go way down, just like they were 4 months ago.
0: Separately, in an interview to NBC News, Trump said that Iran still has 21 to 22% of its missiles left, adding that it's a lot of missiles.
4: They have some missiles. They have some drones. I would say percentage-wise, maybe 21, 22% of their missiles. It's a lot of missiles, but it's not what it was when we first attacked.
5: So you're saying they have 21, 22% of their missiles left?
4: Correct, yes.
5: Okay.
0: From the Iranian side, Foreign Minister Abbas Araghchi has once again reiterated that the truce in Iran will be conditional upon a truce in Lebanon. Mohsen Razai, who is the military advisor to Iran's supreme leader, said in an exclusive interview to the CNN that the Iran-U.S. deal now hinges on the Trump administration agreeing to release $24 billion in frozen Iranian assets. Razai labeled the Iranian demand as a test of trust. Well, furthermore, Iranian President Masoud Pezeshkian shared an image on X with a Persian text which reads, "The Cyprus remains, but the storm ends." Meanwhile, speaking at the St. Petersburg International Economic Forum, Russian President Vladimir Putin dismissed claims that Moscow was providing Iran satellite images and weapons.
6: "I think the Iranians could very well have been obtaining information not only from our satellites, but also from others, including commercial satellites, which easily and simply market this as a commercial product. As for weapons, Iran did not ask us for any, and we did not supply any weapons to Iran."
0: Russian President Vladimir Putin has rejected a proposal from Ukraine's President Volodymyr Zelensky for face-to-face negotiations. He says that he sees no point in it. Zelensky fired back, accusing Russia of once again choosing war over peace. At the St. Petersburg International Economic Forum, Russian President Vladimir Putin dismissed President Volodymyr Zelensky's open letter as boorish. He insisted Russia wants a comprehensive long-term deal and

0: not a temporary ceasefire. He declared that any personal meeting should only happen once such an agreement is ready.
1: I see no point in meeting. It only makes sense for the Ukrainian side to stop the advance of our armed forces. That's it. And we need agreements. That letter you just mentioned truly does contain elements of rudeness. What is the point of that? Is it a way to create the conditions for in-person meetings and negotiations, or is it a way to create an atmosphere where holding any such meetings becomes effectively impossible? I believe it is the latter.
0: Calling Putin's remarks a weak statement, Zelensky said Russia's war serves only Putin and those who profit from it. He urged stronger international pressure on Moscow while thanking allies who continue to stand with Ukraine.
2: Unfortunately, the Russian side has once again chosen war. Everyone heard today's statement, a weak statement. He simply doesn't want to end the war. I think many people around the world were disappointed by this statement. He doesn't want to change anything. He doesn't want to admit that his war pleases only him and those who profit from it.
0: Russian forces say they have intercepted a wave of drones near St. Petersburg, where Moscow is hosting its flagship economic forum. Regional Governor Alexander Drozdenko announced on Telegram that 25 UAVs have been shot down over Leningrad region and combat operations are continuing. Russia and Ukraine conducted a major prisoner exchange. According to the Russian Defense Ministry, 185 Russian servicemen were returned from Ukrainian-controlled territory, while Russia transferred 185 Ukrainian prisoners back to Kyiv. The ministry said the repatriated Russian soldiers are currently in Belarus, where they are receiving medical and psychological assistance before being transported to Russia for further treatment and rehabilitation. Meanwhile, in Romania, Ukrainian maritime drones lost control and detonated near the Black Sea port of Constanța. Authorities blame Russian electronic warfare, though no casualties were reported. In Poland, a controversy erupted after Kyiv named a military unit after the Ukrainian insurgent army accused of massacres of Poles in World War II. Polish leaders condemned the move. Poland's nationalist president, Karol Nawrocki, called for stripping Zelensky of the Order of the White Eagle, which is Poland's highest honor, awarded to him 3 years ago. Meanwhile, the International Atomic Energy Agency says several Russian troops were injured during demining operations conducted under a temporary ceasefire near the Zaporizhzhia nuclear power plant. The agency has been urging both the sides to exercise restraint while critical repairs are carried out on the plant's main power supply.

0: U.S. President Donald Trump has signaled a major shakeup of the U.S. intelligence community, revealing plans to slash staff at the office of the Director of National Intelligence. Speaking aboard Air Force One, Trump described the office of Director of National Office Intelligence to big. He said he won't mind if the incoming acting Director of National Intelligence, Bill Pulte, cuts staff significantly.
1: But Bill Pulte is very good. He's very talented. Done a great job at Fannie Mae, Freddie Mac. The value there is close to $1 trillion. We built a value that's incredible. So he's done a very good job in that. He'll do a good job. He's watching for, you know, during this time period.
2: And you want to prevent the number of people working there?
1: I wouldn't mind. I've heard that's way too high for way too long. Yeah, I wouldn't mind. If he cut, I wouldn't mind that.
0: Bill Pulte, Trump loyalist and housing agency chief, was named acting director of national intelligence this week, replacing Tulsi Gabbard. Democrats criticized the appointment, calling Pulte's lack of intelligence experience and his past efforts targeting Trump's political opponents using government records. The controversy spilled into Congress, where senators blocked renewal of a key foreign surveillance authority. Trump has defended the move, saying Pulte's appointment is temporary and that recently interviewed five people for the post.
1: I have five interviews that will have a very good person watching things, Bill Pulte, but I have five interviews.

0: And with just days to go before the 2026 FIFA World Cup kicks off, preparations are underway, not only in stadiums, but beneath players' feet. Across North America, crews are installing state-of-the-art hybrid grass pitches designed to provide the same playing surface in every host city, regardless of climate or geography. Here's a report on it. We leave you with the support to stay tuned. News and updates will follow on the other side. You're watching Beyond What Is One.
1: From the high altitude of Mexico City to the tropical heat of Miami and the cooler conditions of Vancouver and Seattle, work crews are racing to prepare World Cup stadiums with advanced hybrid grass systems. The massive operation spans all 16 tournament venues and aims to ensure players experience a consistent playing surface no matter where they compete. FIFA has enlisted turf grass specialists to oversee the project, including University of Tennessee Professor John Sorochan, who is helping manage the growth and installation of the pitches across North America. According to Sorochan, the goal is to create uniform playing conditions despite vastly different weather patterns and stadium designs.
2: The geography of the three countries being so far apart, from Mexico City to Vancouver's, 3,100 miles or so. And then you couple that in with the climatic regions. You got tropical, hot tropical kind of in Miami, sea level. You got a cool temperate climate in Seattle. And then you got, Boston and Toronto are kind of a unique, northeastern climate. And then hot in Kansas City to altitude in Mexico City. So, those are some of the things.
1: The hybrid system combines natural grass with synthetic fibers embedded beneath the surface. While players compete on real grass, the reinforced fibers help stabilize the field and reduce damage during matches. The pitches are also being built on specially designed sand-based foundations that improve drainage and allow oxygen to reach the roots, helping the grass remain in the tournament. In stadiums with roofs or limited sunlight, powerful grow lights will be used to ensure the turf receives enough light to thrive and meet FIFA's strict field standards. Additional technology includes vacuum ventilation systems capable of removing excess water after heavy rainfall and pushing air back into the soil, along with precision irrigation systems that carefully regulate moisture levels. Experts say consistency is crucial for elite athletes. Michigan State University turf specialist Trey Rogers says players want predictable surfaces that respond the same way every time they step onto the field. As the countdown to football's biggest tournament continues, organizers hope the technology beneath the grass will help deliver a world-class spectacle on it. Bureau Report, Beyond World is One.
3: 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As we reveal the key factors behind events, strategic battles, and the game-changing business decisions that shape the world. We bring you all of this and more on World Business Watch.
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4: Where darkness hides behind every corner. Where the truth is stranger than fiction. A show that dives deep into the stories which shock and mystify. The victims, the accused, and the sinister plot. Prime Crime is your front row seat to darkness.
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10: From the television.
3: From the bustling trading floors of Wall Street to the vibrant exchanges of Asian stock markets, We On breaks it down for you to make sense of what's happening. As we reveal the key factors behind events

For years, drones were mostly seen as tools. They were used to take aerial photographs, monitor farms, deliver supplies to help rescue operations. But over the last few years, their role has changed rapidly. Today, drones are playing a major role in conflicts around the world. These small winged machines have shifted tactics from purely aerial surveillance to fully autonomous, networked operations. From the Russia-Ukraine war to the conflicts in West Asia, they are being used for surveillance, target identification, and precision strikes. In many cases, drones are now doing tasks that were once carried out by expensive military equipment. The Russia-Ukraine war, in particular, has shown how even low-cost drones can have a significant impact on the battlefield, be it massive first-person view or kamikaze drones. Both sides have used thousands of drones for targeting and attack missions. However, the impact of drones is not limited to battlefields only. They are also a critical part of daily life. Governments, businesses, emergency services, all use them. As demand has grown, so has the industry. The global drone market is valued at over $100 billion and is expected to reach over $200 billion by 2034. New startups are entering the market every year. At the same time, major defense companies are investing billions into developing more advanced systems. On We on Wide Angle, we decode how, in just a few decades, drones have gone from a niche technology to an essential part of modern life. Why are they now at the center of modern warfare? And what does the future hold for this rapidly evolving technology? Today, drones are a common sight, but their history goes back more than a century. Drones, or unmanned aerial vehicles, are aircraft that fly without a pilot on board. Some operate on their own using pre-programmed systems. Others are controlled remotely by operators on the ground. They can stay in the air for long periods of time and are now used in many different fields. The first pilotless aircraft were developed during the First World War, originally conceived as aerial torpedoes or flying bombs. In 1917, Britain tested a small radio-controlled aircraft called the Aerial Target. Flying bombs. A year later, the United States tested its own pilotless aircraft known as the Kettering Bug. Both aircraft showed potential during tests, but neither was used in active combat during the war. But do you know who invented them? The first quadcopter was probably built in 1907 by the French Breguet brothers, Jacques and Louis. But gyroplane number one was unstable and could only fly about 2 feet above the ground for a maximum time of 1 minute. But just a decade later, the Ruston Protector aerial target became the first pilotless winged aircraft in history. Work on unmanned aircraft continued in the years between the two world wars. In 1935, Britain developed a number of radio-controlled aircraft for military training. These aircraft were used as targets to help train gunners. Many believe the word drone became popular during this period. The name is thought to have been inspired by one of these aircraft, the DH-82B, Queen Bee. The United States also produced radio-controlled drones for training and target practice. Over time, the technology continued to improve. Drones were first used on a large scale for reconnaissance during the Vietnam War. They helped military forces gather information without putting pilots at risk. As the technology advanced, drones took on new roles.
They were used as decoys to confuse enemy defenses and to launch missiles, part of psychological operations. After the Vietnam War, more countries started investing in drone technology. New models could fly higher, stay in the air longer, and carry out more complex missions. In recent years, drones have become even more advanced. Some now use solar power and other new technologies to extend their flight time. What started as an experiment during the First World War has today become one of the most important technologies of the modern age. If there is one war that has revolutionized UAV warfare, it is the Russia-Ukraine war. It has often been described as the world's first large-scale drone war. When Russia launched its full-scale invasion of Ukraine in February 2022, many military experts expected conventional weapons to dominate the battlefield. Tanks, artillery, fighter jets, and missiles were expected to play key roles. Instead, drones quickly emerged.

emerged as one of the most important tools of this war. Both sides began using them for surveillance, target identification, artillery coordination, and attack missions. As the war continued, thousands of drones entered the battlefield. The conflict showed that drones did not have to be expensive to be effective. In many cases, low-cost drones were used to destroy equipment worth millions of dollars. In the early months of the war, one drone attracted global attention, the Turkish-made Bayraktar TB2. The drone had already been used in conflicts in Syria, Libya, and Nagorno-Karabakh, but in Ukraine, it became a symbol of resistance. Videos released by Ukrainian forces showed Bayraktar drones striking Russian tanks, air defense systems, supply vehicles, and military positions. The drone played an important role in slowing Russian advances. Its ability to stay in the air for long periods and carry precision-guided munitions made it a valuable asset. But as the war evolved, so did the threat environment. Russian air defenses and electronic warfare systems became more effective. Larger drones like the Bayraktar became easier to detect and target. Over time, Ukraine began shifting towards smaller and cheaper drones. While Ukraine's Bayraktar drones were gaining international attention, Russia was relying heavily on the Orlan 10. The Orlan 10 became one of the most used Russian drones during the war. It was primarily used for reconnaissance, surveillance, and target identification. The drone helped Russian forces track Ukrainian positions and direct artillery fire with greater accuracy. Also known as Russia's Eyes in the Sky, the Orlan 10 could stay in the air for hours and operate over long distances. It was often deployed in groups with different drones carrying out surveillance, communication, and electronic warfare tasks. The impact of the drone operation was seen in far-flung areas of Russia. Just a year ago, on the 1st of June, dubbed Spiderweb, the Ukrainian operation saw drones hit targets across a large swath of Russia. Ukraine claimed that it bombarded 41 Russian warplanes at 5 military bases, including in Belaya, which is closer to Japan than Ukraine, and at Olenya base near Murmansk in the Arctic Circle. Planned for over 18 months, a barrage of drones were stashed in trucks and sneaked into Russia. They were taken close to Russia's airfields, and then later these drones, concealed under the roofs of wooden cabins installed on lorries, were launched in what is being described as one of the most audacious Ukrainian offensives. The impacts of drones in the Russia-Ukraine war has gone far beyond the battlefield. The war has forced militaries around the world to reassess their strategies. It has also become a testing ground for new technologies. The Russia-Ukraine war created a new kind of drone warfare. At the center of this change are FPV, or first-person view drones. These drones allow operators to see through an onboard camera in real time while controlling the aircraft from a distance. Originally, FPV drones were popular among hobbyists and drone racing enthusiasts, but the battlefield gave them a new purpose. Both Ukrainian and Russian forces began modifying these small drones to carry explosives. The result was a low-cost weapon that could strike targets with remarkable precision. One of the biggest reasons for the success of FPV drones is their cost. A modern tank can cost millions of dollars, but an FPV drone costs just a few hundred dollars. These small aircraft have proven capable of damaging or destroying

0: On the 2nd of June 2026, Russia launched one of its largest aerial assaults of the war. According to Ukrainian officials, Russia fired a combined total of 656 drones and 73 missiles. The attack targeted multiple regions across the country. Ukraine's Air Force said it intercepted 602 drones and 40 missiles. But despite those interceptions, more than 30 locations were reportedly hit, which left at least 11 people dead and dozens injured. According to Ukrainian officials, Kyiv was the main target of the attack. Residents described the scene as apocalyptic.
1: Smoke was everywhere. I crouched with my daughter and tried to cover her, but a stone or debris from the building hit her and tore her jacket. She is saying her back hurts. Everything was covered with smoke. We couldn't understand what was happening. Some kind of apocalypse.
2: I woke up from my bed and decided to move to the corridor. I heard explosions coming closer and closer. I turned my back to the window to go to the apartment door. At that moment, there was an explosion which threw me against the door. But I'm fine now.
0: Residents took shelter in the metro during the strikes. Weaponized drones with even greater lethality are increasingly being used in various conflict zones. For many years now, drones have been used to hunt down and kill specific individuals. One of the most high-profile examples is the killing of Hamas leader Yahya Sinwar on the 16th of October 2024. For more than a year, Israel had been searching for Sinwar, who was considered the architect of the October 7 attacks. His final moments were captured by a drone. Footage released by the Israeli military showed a wounded Sinwar sitting inside a damaged building. According to IDF, this man was Yahya Sinwar. Sinwar is then seen throwing an object at the drone, and the video ends. Shortly after, Israeli forces carried out additional strikes on the building. Sinwar was killed during the operation. The US government has carried out a number of high-profile assassinations over the course of its 20-year global war on terror. One such operation was the assassination of Ayman al-Sawahiri on July 31, 2022, in Kabul, Afghanistan. The 71-year-old Egyptian doctor took over al-Qaeda after the death of Osama bin Laden in May 2011. Officials said Sawahiri was on the balcony of a safe house in Kabul when the drone fired two missiles at him. Sawahiri's assassination came nearly a year after the U.S. troops withdrew from Afghanistan, allowing the Taliban to retake control of the country. And then there was this, the assassination of General Qasem Soleimani, Iran's most powerful military commander, back in 2020. Soleimani and other officials were leaving Baghdad airport in two cars when they were hit by a U.S. drone strike near a cargo area. Qasem Soleimani headed the Iranian military operations in West Asia as the head of Iran's elite Quds force. According to the U.S. President Donald Trump, Soleimani was directly and indirectly responsible for the deaths of millions of people.
3: He's been called a monster, and he was a monster. And he's no longer a monster. He's dead. And that's a good thing for a lot of countries. And he was planning a very big attack and a very bad attack for us and other people. And we stopped him.
0: Soleimani was widely seen as the second most powerful figure in Iran after the former supreme leader Ayatollah Ali Khamenei. The Quds force reported directly to the Ayatollah, and Soleimani was hailed as a heroic national figure. Soleimani

killing marked a major escalation in tensions between Washington and Tehran, triggering a massive global outcry with violent protests and international condemnation. The U.S. government's operation of targeted killings has historically relied on large drones that use missiles and munitions to conduct strikes. Militaries are buying more drones, defense companies are developing new ones, and governments are investing billions of dollars to ensure they do not fall behind. Several countries have emerged as major players in the global drone industry. China remains one of the world's largest drone manufacturers. Many Chinese companies dominate large parts of the commercial drone market. The United States continues to lead in high-end military drones. American systems, such as the MQ-9 Reaper, have been used in operations across the world. U.S. defense companies are also investing heavily in autonomous systems, AI-enabled drones, and counter-drone technologies. Turkey has also emerged as a major drone exporter. The success of the Bayraktar TB2 in multiple conflicts helped turn the country into an important player in the global defense market. Today, Turkish-made drones are being sold to dozens of countries across Europe, Asia, Africa, and West Asia. The war in Ukraine has also created a new generation of drone manufacturers. Before the war, Ukraine had a relatively small drone industry. Today, it has hundreds of companies producing drones and related technologies. The country has rapidly expanded its production capacity to meet the demands of the battlefield. Some estimates suggest Ukraine is now producing millions of drones each year. The conflict has also attracted investment into startups developing everything from FPV drones to autonomous systems and counter-drone technology. The growth of the industry of drones because they offer capabilities that are often cheaper than other forms. The military drone market alone sold at more than $47 billion in 2025, and it is expected to approach $100 billion by 2033. In the United States, the Pentagon has proposed more than $53 billion for drones, autonomous systems, and counter-drone capabilities as part of its future defense plans. Around the world, countries are expanding procurement programs for drones, electronic warfare systems, and counter-drone defenses. Analysts believe drones will play an even bigger role in future defense budgets. The lesson of Ukraine has shown that large numbers of low-cost drones can have a major impact on the battlefield. A drone costing a few hundred or a few thousand dollars can sometimes destroy equipment worth millions. For many defense planners, that cost advantage is becoming impossible to ignore. If the last decade was about the rise of drones, the next decade may be about what they become. Around the world, countries are investing in a new generation of drones. One of the biggest areas of development is stealth technology. Defense companies are working on drones with smaller radar signatures, making them more difficult for air defense systems to track and intercept. At the same time, missiles and drones are increasingly being targeted into a single weapon system. In some cases, drones are being used to identify targets and guide missile strikes. In others, they are acting as decoys, drawing fire away from higher value weapons. Artificial intelligence is also changing the capabilities of drones. New systems are being developed that can navigate, identify targets, and adapt to changing conditions with less human input than ever before. The goal is to create drones that can continue operating even in environments where GPS signals or communication networks are disrupted. Another technology attracting attention is drone swarms. Instead of a single aircraft, swarms use large numbers

of drones working together. Iran's extensive use of drones in the recent war has demonstrated how large-scale drone warfare can create persistent pressure across hundreds of kilometers. As drones have become more accessible, their use has extended far beyond legitimate purposes. The same technology that is helping farmers monitor crops and militaries track targets is also being used by criminal networks and non-state actors. Around the world, drones are increasingly being used for smuggling operations. They can fly over fences, cross borders, avoid checkpoints, and deliver payloads with minimal human contact. In India, one of the biggest concerns is cross-border smuggling. Security agencies have reported a sharp increase in the use of drones to transport drugs, weapons, and other contraband across the India-Pakistan border. According to the Narcotics Control Bureau, drug-laden drones have emerged as a significant threat to India's internal security. Particularly in Punjab, security officials say some smuggling drones are now equipped with GPS navigation and fail-safe systems that allow them to return to their launch points if they encounter interference. In just over a century, drones have evolved into one of the most influential technologies of our time. They are transforming industries, supporting critical services, and changing the way militaries operate. But as their capabilities grow, so do the challenges they present. What happens next will not be defined by the machines themselves, but by how they are used.

0: This is our brand new edition of South India, daily dynamic show that will capture the pulse of the southern Indian state.
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4: 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We bring you all of this and more on World Business Watch.
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6: 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Where the truth is stranger than fiction. A show that dives deep into the stories which

0: shock and mystify. The victims, the accused, and the sinister plot. Prime Crime is your front row seat to darkness. Get the latest updates.
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0: news. 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
0: In-depth coverage of global issues broken down into facts, figures, and simple words. Backed with analysis from field experts who truly matter. Because we believe in decoding the real picture for you. Week after week, creating the maximum impact. Watch WEON Wide Angle at these times on WEON World is One. From the bustling trading floors of Wall Street to the vibrant exchanges of Asian stock markets, WEON breaks it down for you to make sense of what's happening. As we review

Welcome back. Thanks for staying with us. You're watching Beyond World. It's one. I'm Jyotsna Kumar. Let's begin with the headlines. India lashes out at Pakistan and the UN for raising Jammu and Kashmir, calling its remarks false and biased. Envoy P. Harish reiterates that Jammu and Kashmir is an integral part of India and Pakistan's claims cannot alter that reality.

Iran and Foreign Minister Abbas Araghchi criticizes the Lebanese President Aoun after he accuses Tehran of interference, urging him to focus on Lebanon's real foe instead, arguing that Tehran is not responsible for Lebanon's current challenges.

U.S. military officials say Iran launched 7 ballistic missiles towards Kuwait and Bahrain. 6 of them were intercepted, while a 7th missed its target. CENTCOM rejects claims that Iran damaged the U.S. 5th Fleet headquarters in Bahrain. CENTCOM releases video of strikes on Iranian radar sites in Goruk and Keshm Island. U.S. military

0: Military says it also shot down four Iranian drones heading towards Hormuz Strait before carrying out attacks on coastal surveillance facilities. U.S. State Department says Washington has approved $1.98 billion arms sales to Kuwait, including counter-drone technology from Andrew. Deal comes as Kuwait faces regional tensions linked to Iranian strikes during conflict. Russian forces intercepted 25 drones near St. Petersburg, where Moscow is hosting its flagship economic forum. Regional governor says UAVs have been shot down over Leningrad region and combat operations are continuing. Air Canada indefinitely suspends flights to Cuba, citing political and economic uncertainty on the island amid pressure from the U.S. government. The airline said the move is intended to give customers more clarity about future travel plans. U.S. Ambassador to Turkey Eftan Barak confirms Iran's football squad have been granted U.S. visas to participate in the World Cup. U.S. administration official confirms this separately in a statement issued by the State Department. Trump says his team will explore the U.S. government taking stakes in AI companies. The move signals a potential shift towards deeper state involvement in the fast-growing AI sector, raising questions over regulation, competition, and national strategy. A seventh-month-old Palestinian infant was killed and its parents were wounded after Israeli forces opened fire on their vehicle in the Tel Rumeida area of the occupied West Bank. The incident comes amid escalating Israeli military raids, arrests and settlement expansion across the occupied West Bank since the start of the war in Gaza in October 2023. Meanwhile, Hamas says a delegation led by its Gaza chief, Khalil al-Hayya, has arrived in Cairo for a new round of ceasefire negotiations, scheduled to begin on Saturday. In a statement, Hamas has said the delegation would meet Egyptian officials and mediators to discuss completing the implementation of the first phase of the ceasefire agreement, halting what it described as repeated attacks on Gaza and exploring mechanisms for moving to the second phase of the deal. The talks had originally been scheduled for a Thursday, but were reportedly delayed because of Hamas's anger over continued Israeli strikes across the Gaza Strip. Negotiations have largely stalled, with Hamas rejecting a disarmament proposal put forward by the Board of Peace, arguing that Israel should first fulfill its commitments under the agreement's initial phase. Both Israel and Hamas have accused each other of repeatedly violating the ceasefire that ended 2 years of conflict. Separately, several Palestinian factions are due to meet in Egypt to discuss Gaza's future governance and political arrangements. According to sources, the possible role of Mohamed Dahlan, a longtime rival of Palestinian Authority President Mahmoud Abbas, is expected to feature prominently in the discussions. Meanwhile, the United Nations has warned that Gaza's growing solid waste crisis poses an immediate public health threat, particularly because temporary dumping sites remain closed to areas where displaced civilians are living.
1: In the past 3 months, our partners have transferred about 100,000 cubic meters of waste from the Fieras market in Gaza to a newly identified dump site in Abu Jarad, but the new site cannot be fully developed or effectively utilized without specific fabrics, also called geotextiles, that have only now been approved to be brought into Gaza and are in the procurement phase. There's a need to secure Gaza's access to landfills close to the eastern perimeter.
0: And in the occupied West Bank, Palestinian farmers say they are rushing to harvest wheat crops.

0: amid fears of violence by Israeli settlers.
1: Our circumstances as farmers have become extremely difficult when one of us sees his olive tree bearing fruit but cannot harvest it, and sees his crops engulfed in flames. I don't think there are any circumstances more difficult than these. These are incredibly challenging conditions for the farmer.
0: A U.S. federal judge has struck down a Trump administration policy that made it difficult for immigrants from dozens of countries to enter and stay in the U.S. In a blistering 135-page ruling, District Judge John McConnell accused U.S. Citizenship and Immigration Services of ignoring the law. It called the restrictions on processing of asylum, work permit, and other applications from nationals of 39 countries as unlawful. The verdict says that the restrictive policies threw the lives of countless immigrants living in the U.S. into indeterminate legal limbo. The curbs were imposed after two National Guard soldiers were shot by an Afghan man in November last year. Following the incident, restrictions were placed on legal immigrations from nationals of 39 African, Asian, Latin American, and West Asian countries. The Trump administration is expected to appeal the ruling. And for more details on this story, our correspondent Susan Tanani sent us a report from New York.
2: President Trump is seeing both victories and setbacks on immigration. A federal judge has blocked the administration's policies that froze asylum claims, work permits, green card applications, and citizenship requests for immigrants from dozens of countries. Ruling officials exceeded their authority. At the same time, the Senate approved a major funding package that would provide roughly $72 billion for ICE and Border Patrol through the remainder of the Trump term, significantly boosting resources for his immigration crackdown. The measure now heads to the House of Representatives. Together, these developments highlight the two fronts shaping Trump's immigration agenda, expanding enforcement through Congress while defending key policies in the courts. Susan Tahrani reporting from New York for We On World is One.
0: It's been 37 years after the Tiananmen Square crackdown. Still, the event remains one of China's most sensitive political chapters. And this year, families of victims say they have been barred from visiting the graves of their loved ones ahead of the anniversary, even as memorial events are held across the world. Here's a report on it. Take a look.
3: For decades, relatives of Tiananmen victims have marked June 4th with quiet tributes at a Beijing cemetery. But this year, members of the Tiananmen Mothers Group say authorities barred their annual gathering, allowing visits only under strict conditions and police supervision. While remembrance faced curbs in China, candlelight vigils lit up cities across the world. Hundreds gathered in Taiwan, protesters rallied in Sydney, and tributes were held in several cities to honor the victims.
4: I believe that it's important that everyone continues to celebrate and commemorate the spirit of Tiananmen, of the students' uprising for and their passion for democracy and human rights, especially as we face geopolitical tension and threats of our own here. And so that's why we should be commemorating this every year.
5: Every year I come here, and if I can. But this year, I especially want to show I stand with Hong Kong people for about 1 year. We staying in peaceful Sydney, but we suffered so much. When we watch the protests and the depression happened in Hong Kong, and so many young people being bashed, beaten, arrested.
3: The Tiananmen protests began in April 1989 as a student-led movement calling for political reform, greater freedoms, and an end to corruption. The demonstrations quickly grew, drawing support from workers, intellectuals, and ordinary citizens. On June 3rd and 4th, Chinese troops moved into Beijing with tanks and armored vehicles to disperse the protests. Hundreds were killed, though the exact death toll remains disputed.

0: disputed, and thousands were later arrested. More than three decades later, Beijing still continues to defend the crackdown as necessary to maintain order. Public discussion remains heavily restricted, commemorations face curbs, and the events of June 4th continue to be closely censored. The Tiananmen protest also saw an iconic moment when a protester wearing a white t-shirt and trousers with a shopping bag in hand stood in front of a column of PLA tanks to block them from leaving the area. He was nicknamed the Tank Man and soon became the symbol of peaceful resistance. As the Tiananmen anniversary passes each year, the contrast remains stark. Public commemorations across the world laced with strict silence at home. Yet for the families of the victims, the search for remembrance and recognition continues. Bureau Report, WEON. World is One.
1: U.S. President Donald Trump says he remains open to speaking directly with Taiwan's President Lai Ching-te, and this is despite strong objections from Beijing. Well, Trump made the remarks as he weighs whether to move forward with the proposed arms sales for Taipei, a decision keenly watched across the region. And speaking to reporters aboard Air Force One, Trump said he was still considering a proposed $14 billion arms sales package for Taiwan and indicated that a conversation with Lai remains possible. A direct call between sitting U.S. and Taiwanese presidents would be unprecedented in recent decades and is likely to further inflame tensions with China.
2: Have you made a decision on the arms sales to Taiwan, that package, the $14 billion?
3: We're looking at that, yeah.
2: Are you still planning to talk to Taiwan's president about it?
3: I'll always talk to him, but we're looking at it.
1: Now, China, which claims Taiwan as part of its territory, has repeatedly warned against official contacts between U.S. and Taiwanese leaders. This week, the Chinese embassy in Washington urged the Trump administration to handle the Taiwan issue with what it called utmost prudence and avoid sending what it described as wrong signals to Taipei. Well, during congressional hearings before the Senate Foreign Relations Committee and the House Foreign Affairs Committee, U.S. Secretary of State Marco Rubio rejected suggestions that U.S.'s Taiwan policy was being shaped by pressure from Beijing. He said that the $14 billion arms sales was under review and President Trump would decide on it. The latest developments come as Taiwan seeks to strengthen its defense capabilities amid increasing military pressure from China. And during a visit to the military's armament and ammunition production center in Kaohsiung on Friday, Taiwanese President Lai Ching-te criticized recent cuts to a proposed defense spending package. His government had requested a supplementary defense budget of nearly $40 billion to fund purchases of U.S. weapons and domestically produce military equipment, including drones. However, the opposition-controlled parliament approved a reduced package worth approximately $25 billion. And Lai said that the reductions would affect military modernization plans.
4: Substantial cuts made to the special defense budget have already impacted our military build-up timeline, and the government will certainly take appropriate countermeasures. For instance, under the original special budget plan, the 205th Arsenal was scheduled to establish six new production lines, which would more than double the manufacturing capacity for military supplies such as ammunition and explosives.
1: Now, U.S. Vice President J.D. Vance has sharply criticized Britain's handling of the murder of 18-year-old student Henry Nowak. On social media platform X, he wrote, "Henry Nowak died the same way a civilization dies, abandoned, handcuffed by authorities who neither trust nor cared for him, and accused of hate crimes he did not commit." He said his murder is as tragic as it is enraging. Vance further added that the teenager should still be alive today and blaming what he called decades of failed migration policies by European leaders. He warned that Nowak was far from the first to do so needlessly lose his life, and he fears he won't be the last. Vance is now the highest-ranking official in Trump administration to issue a statement on Nowak murder case. A diplomatic row has erupted between London and Washington as Britain condemned Vance remarks.

0: as what it called attempts to interfere in their democracy. PM Keir Starmer's office issued a statement and pushed back strongly against Vance's criticism of UK's handling of a high-profile murder case and his broader comments on migration, insisting that domestic issues should not be exploited for political purposes. The statement further added that Novak family are grieving after Henry's horrific murder. They have said they do not want his death to be used to create further division, hatred or tension. The controversy erupted last December after UK police briefly handcuffed 18-year-old university student Henry Novak as he lay critically injured following a stabbing in Southampton. The attacker, a 23-year-old Sikh man, Vikram Digwa, falsely claimed that he had been racially abused and was the victim.
1: What's happened to you, right? You've been stabbed.
2: Pride of Britain. Here we go.
0: There have been mass protests across Southampton following the incident. Case has fueled claims from some right-wing commentators that British police apply different standards based on race, an accusation strongly rejected by the government and police leaders. Now, billionaire Elon Musk have repeatedly criticized police response on X, offering to support a private prosecution over handling of the case. Now, the U.S. Disease Control Body has warned that the current Ebola outbreak could scale up in the absence of strong public health interventions. The U.S. CDC Center for Forecasting and Outbreak Analytics warned that the ongoing Bundibuyo outbreak in the Democratic Republic of Congo could reach or exceed the scale of the devastating 2014 to 2016 West Africa pandemic, epidemic. The eruption of the virus resulted in more than 28,000 cases and more than 11,000 deaths. The U.S. projections from the Centers for Disease Control and Prevention were part of a Morbidity and a Mortality Weekly report documents published Friday. The agency said worst outcomes could be avoided if a larger proportion of patients were identified, isolated, and treated. If isolation levels are what the CDC would consider poor with no other interventions, there is a 65% chance cases will top 20,000 within 3 months. And according to the agency, the CDC manager for the Ebola response said the situation on the ground would indicate levels of isolation that are currently on the lower end. On Friday, the World Health Organization and the African Union's Public Health Agency said $518 million was needed across the next 6 months to combat the outbreak in the DR Congo and its neighbors. According to the WHO's latest figures, there are 381 confirmed cases in the DRC, including 64 deaths. The outbreak has hit three provinces, with the epicenter in Ituri, where the Africa CDC says accounts for 90% of confirmed cases and 76% of confirmed deaths. Across the northeastern border in Uganda, there have been 16 confirmed cases, including one death. Seven Ebola patients in the DRC and two in Uganda have recovered. The workers in the Democratic Republic of Congo have built additional structures at a hospital in Bunia to meet the need posed by current Ebola outbreak. Officials say an Ebola treatment center was launched a few days earlier, where they were adding almost double the amount of beds from 38 to 70 to meet the demand. On the other hand, the United Nations warned that intensifying violence in Eastern Democratic Republic of Congo is killing civilians. UN spokesperson has said an armed attack in Beni territory on 2nd of June reportedly killed at least 24 civilians. He said insecurity has already displaced hundreds of thousands of people and cut off more than 165,000 others from regular aid. The UN said the violence could also hinder the response to the Ebola outbreak as humanitarian operations become increasingly difficult. Now, could artificial intelligence help stop the next pandemic before it begins? Well, scientists at the University of Cambridge believe they may have taken a major step in that direction, with a new AI-designed vaccine capable of targeting entire families of viruses. In what researchers are calling a breakthrough for medicine artificial intelligence, scientists at the University

University of Cambridge have reportedly developed a new type of vaccine designed entirely by AI and tested in human volunteers. And unlike traditional vaccines, which are built to target a specific virus or variant, this experimental vaccine is designed to provide protection against an entire family of viruses, including future strains that may not even exist yet. Well, scientists gathered genetic data from known coronaviruses identified through global surveillance programs and fed the information into an artificial intelligence system. The AI then designed what researchers call a super antigen, a key vaccine component capable of training the immune system to recognize common features shared across many related viruses. And that means the vaccine could potentially remain effective even if viruses mutate or jump from animals to humans. And this is a process that has triggered several global outbreaks in the past. Now, while the project remains in its early stages, the implications could be massive. Scientists are already applying the same technology to develop broader vaccines against influenza and Ebola. Experts believe the approach could eventually transform how vaccines are developed, shifting from reacting to outbreaks to preparing for them before they even happen. Venezuela crude is back in global markets and its oil is flowing again in a big way. In May 2026, Venezuela exported 1.25 million barrels of crude oil per day. That is a 61% jump compared to last year. It is the highest figures in 7 years. 67 cargoes left Venezuelan ports in May alone. The United States is the biggest buyer, taking in roughly 558,000 barrels per day. India follows at 427,000 barrels per day. Europe is absorbing around 169,000 barrels per day. Since November 2025, Venezuelan oil exports have surged 150%, and that is an addition of the nearly 750,000 barrels per day. In just 6 months, Washington eased sanctions on Venezuela's oil sector, and this came after the capture of Nicolas Maduro earlier this year, a turning point that altered the geopolitical calculus entirely. With sanctions loosened, buyers returned, tankers filled up, and ports got busy. Now the Caracas is setting ambitious targets. Venezuela's oil ministry wants to hit 1.37 million barrels per day by the end of 2026. And that would be a 22% increase from 2025 levels. It would also be the highest output since the United States first imposed sanctions in 2019. More Venezuelan supply means more barrels competing in international markets, and that affects prices and producers from Riyadh to Moscow. Venezuela spent years on the sidelines. That era appears to be over.

Let's take a look at what's making headlines from India this hour. India, IMD has forecast thunderstorms with rain in Delhi on Saturday and Sunday, with the maximum temperatures expected to settle around 36 degrees Celsius. According to the capital, on Saturday recorded a minimum temperature of 26.4 degrees Celsius, 1.2 notches below the season's average. Indian Army organized a humanitarian assistance and disaster relief exercise in Jammu and Kashmir's Rajouri to enhance preparedness and coordination among various agencies during emergency situations and natural disasters. The exercise was attended by officers from the Army, SDRF, NDRF, medical teams, civil administration and local residents. Indian Army, J&K Police and the CRPF's cordon and search operation continues for the 15th day. The security forces continue to track down terrorists suspected of hiding in the dense forest areas of Gambir Mughlan and Dorimal in the Manjakote district.

0: where darkness hides behind every corner. Where the truth is stranger than fiction. A show that dives deep into the stories which shock and mystify the victims, the accused, and the sinister plot. Crime is your front row seat to darkness.
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0: From the bustling trading floors of Wall Street to the vibrant exchanges of Asian stock markets, WeOn breaks it down for you to make sense of what's happening. As we reveal the key factors behind events, strategic battles, and the game-changing business decisions that shape the

Hello, Africa. Great to see you again. Welcome to another edition of Wild of Africa on We on Wild is One. I'm Eric Njoka. Two different events happened in Kenya this week. One on the Ebola crisis bedeviling the nation's short-distant neighbors, and the other on the spate of murders of women in the country. President William Ruto has defended plans to host a U.S.-backed Ebola quarantine facility at the Laikipia Air Base, saying it is part of Kenya's wider preparedness strategy and long-standing health cooperation with Washington. Locals who live in Nanyuki are having none of that. The show starts now.

0: Two people were shot dead in the central Kenyan town of Nanyuki amid protests against U.S. plans to establish an Ebola isolation center at a military base nearby. The U.S. plans to establish an Ebola treatment facility in Kenya has sparked public concern about cross-border infection risks. Speaking for the first time about the issue, President William Ruto defended the plan, saying that Kenya had deployed every arsenal to protect the country.
1: Eyewitness video showed protesters on June 1st gathering on a street in Nanyuki near the Laikipia Air Base. Where the United States is planning to establish a center for American Ebola patients. Demonstrators took to the street in response to U.S. plans to set up a facility at the base for American citizens exposed to the Ebola virus.
2: We want to tell the president he cannot be making such a decision to people of Kenya without even considering what will be the effect of what they are doing. We feel that we are being shortchanged because they didn't even come for public participation. Everything that affects the people should come for public participation. So we, the people who are surrounding this area, and specifically Laikipias, we reject with the strongest terms the building of quarantine facility in Laikipia County.
1: The plan to bring in Americans exposed to the outbreak in the Eastern Democratic Republic of Congo and Uganda has drawn sharp opposition among many Kenyans since it came to light earlier last week. Kenya's government provided written approval for the plan, but has not directly addressed it in public comments. In an order, Kenyan High Court Judge Patricia Nyaundi barred the government from admitting anyone exposed or infected by Ebola under the planned agreement until a challenge brought by the Katiba Institute Legal Advocacy Group was resolved.
3: I'm really, really happy that the court has halted. I'm really hoping that they will halt it completely, they will stop it completely, because they are putting our lives at risk. Because Ebola, well, if it's there's an outbreak of Ebola, then that's going to be a huge pandemic for Kenyans. So we reject the Americans from setting up facilities here in Kenya.
4: Today, we are told there's an Ebola quarantine facility being built in Nanyuki for white people, only for Americans. Who makes these decisions? Who does this government represent? Who does this government represent? Today is Madaraka Day. Everybody is protecting an American white people quarantine facility for in a country that we don't even have any Ebola. We do not have any history of Ebola here. Why are they not doing it in the DRC? Why are they not doing it in Uganda? Why must they bring it here? So we are saying we categorically, no negotiations, no public participation, we want nothing. We want that facility taken out of our town. We want it taken out of Kenya.
1: U.S. officials said that the United States was planning to send Americans exposed to Ebola while abroad to a new facility in Kenya instead of flying them home. The official spoke on condition of anonymity to discuss the administration's plans. They said the facility would be at Laikipia Air Base and would be operational with 50 quarantine beds. Kenya's health minister, Aden Duale, said the quarantine center was for everyone and not exclusively for U.S. nationals. The U.S. government intends to commit $13.5 million towards Kenya's Ebola preparedness efforts, Secretary of State Marco Rubio said in a statement.
5: They have deployed huge resources. They've given us a grant of close to 200 billion Kenya shillings to support the building of our health infrastructure. They've done it before. It's not the first time. Why anybody would want to politicize, to mobilize negative politics on a matter so serious as a pandemic? You know, we are a responsible government. We know what we are doing. So people should relax.
1: Local leaders, including Laikipia Governor Joshua Irungu, has told journalists that they were opposed to the establishment of an Ebola quarantine center. Kenya has not recorded Ebola cases, but neighboring Uganda has reported 9 and closed its border with DR Congo. At least 282 confirmed cases have been reported in the DR Congo, with over 1,000 suspected cases of the Bundibuyo virus, the current species of Ebola, which has no approved treatment or vaccine. Africa Bureau, WEON. World is one.
0: And from East Africa, let's head now to the Horn of Africa nation of Ethiopia. Elections were held in Ethiopia, widely expected to be won by the ruling party. Speaking after casting his ballot, Prime Minister Abiy Ahmed claimed Ethiopia's historical enemies were trying to undermine public confidence in the integrity of the election. Opposition parties have raised concerns over what they describe as a shrinking political space, alleging that they were prevented from actively campaigning and persuading voters. Ethiopia has also faced criticism of a report of human rights abuses targeting government critics and even journalists. It is the 7th election since the downfall of the military regime in 1991. An upheaval that led to Eritrea's cessation 2 years later, and it takes place as Ethiopia's relations with its northern neighbor are once again dangerously fraught. Over 50 million Ethiopians are registered to vote, with the youth and women forming a significant share of the electorate. The National Election Board of Ethiopia, the NEBI, says 47 political parties and more than 10,900 candidates are in the race, including 2,198 for the federal parliament, 8,736 for regional and city councils, and 73 independents.
6: This is my first time voting. The election is good. It is fair. So, I have voted for the party I believe will benefit this country. Well, as you can see, the queue is good. Things are just as you see them. I believe the winning party needs to be even better than this and serve as an exemplary model for the future.
7: Compared to the previous election, today's is different. To vote for the party we believe will benefit us. The public came out early. We woke up and arrived at 6:30 a.m. We have taken our places in line, ready to cast our votes for the party we believe will serve us.
0: Conflict has been raging in parts of the country, meaning many people will not be able to vote. In fact, the whole northern region of Tigray, which has been trying to recover from a brutal civil war that ended in 2022, has been totally excluded from the poll. Besides continuing tensions in Tigray, two of the country's most populous regions, Amhara and Oromia, have experienced violent insurgencies in recent years. According to conflict monitoring group ACLED, more than 9,400 people were killed in 2024 as a result of the violence in those regions. Despite the insecurity, the government says 97% of areas in Amhara and Oromia are ready to hold elections.
8: There are some parts of Ethiopia that are not participating in this election due to the conflicts that are happening in many parts of the country, in some parts of the country. That we have accepted and moved on and participated in the election. We hope, the only hope we have is peace will reign in this country, and those parts of the country that are not participating in this election will be able to participate in the election very soon.
0: Voters elect representatives to the 547-member parliament, and the party that secures at least 274 seats earns the right to form the next government to lead the country for the next 5 years. 49-year-old Abiy Ahmed came to power in 2018, following widespread anti-government protests against the Ethiopian People's Revolutionary Democratic Front, a coalition dominated by politicians from Tigray that had ruled since 1991. He went on to dissolve the EPRDF, of which he was a part, and replaced it with his Prosperity Party, a more centralized and less federal form of governing. When Abiy first assumed office, he was hailed as a champion of democracy and press freedom after releasing hundreds of politicians and journalists from prison. He was awarded the 2019 Nobel Peace Prize mainly for bringing an end to the 20-year military stalemate with neighboring

0: foreign currency exchange market and get to handle its debt. This stood at $36.5 billion in 2024, and that's according to the World Bank. With a population of 135.9 million, Ethiopia is Africa's second most populous nation after Nigeria and one of the continent's fast-growing economies, and that's according to estimates by the World Bank. Africa Bureau, we are World is One. Police in Nigeria have warned against reprisals targeting South African nationals or businesses following a wave of anti-migrant protests in South Africa. Tensions have been rising in South Africa in recent weeks following demonstrations calling for tougher action against undocumented migrants. Several African countries have advised their citizens to remain vigilant, with Ghana recently evacuating hundreds of its nationals, citing safety concerns.
1: Police in Nigeria have warned against reprisals targeting South African nationals or businesses following a wave of anti-migrant protests in South Africa. The police urged Nigerians not to take the law into their own hands after reported attacks on Nigerians in South Africa. No such attacks have been reported, but the warning followed a meeting of security and intelligence chiefs.
2: Also, we are also pressing for the arrest of those that are campaigning, those that are physically attacking other African nationals on the streets of different cities in South Africa. So it's not just you saying we are not in support and you are quiet, but let us also see that the gang leaders have been arrested, the supporters have been arrested, to act as a deterrence against others that might easily follow their beck and call to cause havoc in the country. But as a country, we said we are not satisfied with just mere statement. We need actions from the South African government. So fine, they've given us the assurances, but for this time around, we want tangible proofs that you have taken A, B, C, D actions to ensure and guarantee the safety of Nigerians living in South Africa. South Africa has a lot of business interests in Nigeria.
1: Several African countries have advised their citizens to remain vigilant, with Ghana recently evacuating hundreds of its nationals, citing safety concerns. A flight carrying nearly 300 Ghanaians repatriated from South Africa amid fears there could be a resurgence of xenophobic violence there landed in Ghana's capital, Accra. Ghana's government chartered a flight from Johannesburg following a wave of protests against illegal immigration in South Africa. Further departures are expected in the coming days. Roughly 800 Ghanaians registered for repatriation. There are an estimated 25,000 Ghanaians living in South Africa.
3: Repatriation is something that's not done normally. It's usually something that we see in times of war or civil unrest. So if there's mass protest or violence, a coup, countries will try to get their citizens out, or the citizens that they know. South Africa, of course, is not undergoing a coup or a kind of formal civil war or mass violence. It is instead going under a sort of experience in which there's mobilization against specific groups or against immigrants.
1: The repatriation follows renewed demonstrations over parts of South Africa, where frustrations over unemployment, crime, and access to services have fueled tensions around undocumented migration. South African authorities have condemned violence against foreign nationals while acknowledging concerns over illegal immigration.
4: I have a salon built in a 40F container. The container got robbed once, and when these attacks began, the container was broken into and all the items looted. I tried selling my salon but couldn't find a buyer. I left and ran away because if you have life, you have everything. So I lost my salon.
5: We don't want any of you to feel broken-hearted. Don't be down-hearted. Don't be depressed. Have confidence that the Almighty has better plans for you.
1: South African protests.

0: Protesters have accused undocumented migrants of placing pressure on public services as well as being involved in crime, and have called on the government to strengthen immigration enforcement. The demonstrations have been organized by a group known as March and March, which says it is campaigning for immigration reform, and have called on undocumented migrants to leave the country by 30th June. Previous outbreaks of xenophobic violence in South Africa have triggered diplomatic tensions and retaliatory attacks in Nigeria, where some South African-owned businesses were vandalized and looted. Africa Bureau, We Own World is One.
1: Well, hundreds of protesters marched through Kenya's capital as part of a demonstration against the high number of killings of women and children in the country. Most of them called on the government to urgently investigate rising cases of gender-based violence and femicide, or the killing of women. Demonstrators held placards with messages such as "Stop killing women," while also creating awareness about the disappearance and murders of children reported locally in recent weeks.
2: Women in Kenya have had enough, and to vent their anger, hundreds of them descended on the streets of their capital city, Nairobi, in protest. Dressed in white t-shirts and waving "End Femicide and Pedicide" placards, the protesters brought the center of Nairobi to a standstill, with chants and loud mournful cries, and blocked a main street with a billboard bearing the names of more than 500 victims.
3: We are here gathered as thousands of women coming across from different informal settlements in different parts of this country to be in solidarity with all the killed women and children in this country. It is so scary that as taxpayers, as citizens of this country, women are not protected, children are not protected. We want accountability.
4: There's a lot of women, not only my mom. My mom is just but an example. A lot of women have been killed and no one is doing anything. We can't see our women leaders acting on it, and it is not right.
2: At least 69 women have been killed in the East African country since January, according to data compiled by data firm Odipo Dev and media outlet Africa Uncensored. The Kenyan government has also recorded 581 missing children over the past 16 months, including 1,952 abductions and 173 trafficking cases. Women's rights organizations have warned of rising cases of gender-based violence and urged the government to declare it a national crisis.
5: These figures and statistics remain a concern because we think they point to a profound failure in the protection mechanism.
3: So it's so scary to have a government in place that cannot protect women and children. We are so scared. We are being killed left, right and center in this country. Our children are missing.
6: They should declare femicide and pedicide as a national crisis. That would mean state funds and action will be directed, and state actors, towards eradicating or arresting femicide and pedicide.
2: According to the Federation of Women Lawyers in Kenya, the organization receives about 70 gender-based violence cases every week across its three offices in Nairobi, the port city of Mombasa, and the lakeside city of Kisumu. Lobby groups on the 21st of May issued a 40-day ultimatum to the government to act or face nationwide protests. Africa Bureau, We Own World is One.
1: Nigerian drifters are working on building a go-kart track with the aspiration it could launch future Formula One drivers. drifting, where drivers intentionally

0: oversteer to drift sideways through corners has gained a following among young Nigerian motorsport enthusiasts. Here is their story.
1: In a dusty lot in Mabushi, Abuja, the roar of engines and smell of burning rubber signal a growing motorsport movement as Nigerian drifters work to build a dedicated drift and go-kart track. Jamus Bashar Muhammad believes the facility could become a launching pad for future Formula One drivers. Muhammad, also known as J-Bash, is one of Nigeria's most successful drifters, winning continental championships in Kenya, Togo and Egypt.
2: It's a sport. This is the grassroots of Formula One. This is how Formula One started. With drifting, auto slalom, karting and all. So this is not a rich man's sport or rich kid's sport. It's a sport that is developing in Nigeria, and you can see it's growing rapidly.
1: Drifting, a driving technique where drivers intentionally oversteer to lose traction while maintaining control through corners, has gained a following among young Nigerian motorsport enthusiasts. Muhammad dismissed perceptions that motorsport is only for the wealthy. Fellow drifter and trainer Richard Rittner said Nigeria has untapped motorsport talent, but the sport requires significant investment.
3: We can encourage so many people to do motorsport, and I believe Nigeria is a factory of talents. Africa as a whole is a factory of talents. It's just we are not using our talents enough. So that's why I'm supporting the sport, especially here. I think we have a lot of hidden talents. What can make it very far if we give them the right chance and avenue?
4: This is where we rebuild the hearts. This is where we make the engines. Yeah. And the parts are very expensive. That's one thing about motorsport.
1: About 10 years ago, drift driving in Nigeria was practiced in secret on public roads after dark, with participants evading authorities.
0: Well, thank you, Africa, for watching the show this week. Get in touch with us on our website and social media platforms and share your stories with us. We would love to highlight them to the world. This is We on Wild is One. I'm Eric Njoka. Bye-bye.

0: From the bustling trading floors of Wall Street, the vibrant exchanges of Asian stock markets, Weon breaks it down for you to make sense of what's happening. As we reveal the key factors behind events, strategic battles, and the game-changing business decisions that shape the world. We bring you all of this and more on World Business Watch. Where darkness hides behind every corner. Where the truth is stranger than fiction. A show that dives deep into the stories which shock and mystify. The victims, the accused, and the sinister plot. Crime is your front row seat to darkness.
1: The Earth is sending distress signals. Wildfires, droughts, and melting glaciers. Can we reverse the damage? Explore the harrowing effects of climate change. It's a wake-up call, global emergency. Climate Tracker on Weon World is One.
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0: 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Stories that analyze global and domestic politics. 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
1: 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World is One. From the bustling trading floors of Wall Street to the vibrant exchanges of Asian stock markets, WEON breaks it down for you to make sense of what's happening. As we reveal the key factors behind events, strategic battles, and the game-changing business decisions that shape.

Welcome back. You're watching Beyond World as One with me, Diksha Bisla. Let's start with the headlines. Russia says it intercepted hundreds of Ukrainian drones, including near St. Petersburg, where Moscow is hosting a major economic forum. While Ukraine reports at least three deaths from Russian strikes amid the ongoing escalation. India lashes out at Pakistan at the UN for raising the issue of Jammu and Kashmir, calling its remarks false and biased. Envoy P. Harish reiterates that Jammu and Kashmir is an integral part of India, and Pakistan's claims cannot alter that reality.

Iranian Foreign Minister Abbas Araghchi criticizes Lebanese President Joseph Aoun after he accuses Tehran of interference, urging him to focus on Lebanon's real foe instead, arguing that Tehran is not responsible for Lebanon's current challenges. U.S. military officials say that Iran launched 7 ballistic missiles towards Kuwait and Bahrain. 6 of them were intercepted while the 7th missile missed its target. CENTCOM rejects claims that Iran damaged the U.S. 5th Fleet headquarters in Bahrain. CENTCOM releases video of strikes on Iranian radar sites in Goruk and Keshm Island. U.S. military says it also shot down 4 Iranian drones heading towards Hormuz Strait before carrying out attacks on coastal surveillance facilities. Air Canada flies to Cuba, citing political

and economic uncertainty on the island amid pressures from the United States government. The airline said the move is intended to give customers more clarity about future travel plans. A diver sustains critical injuries in shark attack in Western Australia. Authorities say the man in his 30s was attacked by a 15-foot shark off Michaelmas Island. The attack comes just 2 weeks after a man was killed by a shark in Queensland. Pope Leo is visiting Spain for a trip focused on immigration and social justice. Beginning with the royal welcome in Madrid, the visit includes prayer vigil expected to draw 400,000 people and Sunday Mass expected to attract 1 million attendees. Fitch has upgraded South Africa's credit for the first time in over 20 years, citing stronger fiscal and stabilizing debt. The country remains below investment grade, but the move signals improving confidence in its economic outlook.

0: CENTCOM says Iran fired 7 ballistic missiles towards Kuwait and Bahrain. And this was hours after it shot down 4 Iranian drones launched towards the Strait of Hormuz. CENTCOM claims that 6 Iranian missiles were intercepted and one didn't reach its intended target. It has also denied Iranian claims of damaging the US's 5th Fleet headquarters in Bahrain as forts. A short while ago, IRGC had said that it has targeted US bases in the Gulf in response to attacks on Sirhic and Keshm Islands. The IRGC statement came shortly after Kuwait's army said its air defense was hostile missile and drone attacks. Bahrain too has activated air raid sirens. Explosions have been heard in both the countries. Earlier in a post on X, the CENTCOM wrote that the attack drones posed an immediate threat to regional maritime traffic. US forces subsequently struck Iranian coastal surveillance radar sites in Goruk and Keshm Islands to defend against further attacks. As the war rages on, the U.S. has approved a $1.98 billion arms sale to Kuwait. The arms package includes anti-drone weapons, and the attack comes just a day after U.S. President Donald Trump vowed to end the Iran war quickly. Campaigning in rural central Wisconsin, Trump said that the U.S. will come out of the war very quickly. He even downed the impact on energy prices, saying that energy, oil and gas prices will soon go back to the old prices. Listen to this.
1: We're at a point, we're going to come out of Iran very quickly, and it's going to be very strong, one way or the other, whether it's a piece of paper or the very tough way, okay? The very tough way is maybe the easier way, but we're going to come out, and your fertilizer prices are going to go way down, just like they were 4 months ago.
0: Separately, in an interview to NBC News, Trump said that Iran still has 21% to 22% of its missiles left, adding that it is a lot of missiles.
2: They have some missiles, they have some drones. I would say, percentage-wise, maybe 21%, 22% of their missiles. It's a lot of missiles, but it's not what it was when we first attacked.
3: So you're saying they have 21%, 22% of their missiles left?
2: Correct, yes.
3: Okay.
0: Well, from the Iranian side, Foreign Minister Abbas Araghchi has once again reiterated that the truce in Iran will be conditional upon a truce in Lebanon. Mohsen Rezai, who is the military advisor to Iran's supreme leader, he said in an exclusive interview to CNN that the Iran-US deal now hinges on the Trump administration agreeing to release the $24 billion in frozen Iranian assets. Rezai labeled the Iranian demands as a test of trust. Now, further, Iranian President Masoud Pezeshkian shared an image on X with a Persian text which reads, "The Cyprus remains, but the storm ends." Meanwhile, speaking at the St. Petersburg International Economic Forum, Russian President Vladimir Putin dismissed claims that Moscow was providing Iran satellite images and weapons.
4: "I think the Iranians could very well have been obtaining information not only from our satellites, but also from others, including commercial satellites, which easily and simply market this as a commercial product. As for weapons, Iran did not ask us for any, and we did not supply any weapons to Iran."
0: And to discuss this further, we were earlier joined by Giorgio Gefiro.

0: Washington, D.C. He's a professor at Georgetown University and CEO of Gulf State Analytics. And here's what he had to say. Listen in.
1: Well, just as a side note, we should point out that that comment from Trump is not backed up by the assessments of U.S. intelligence agencies. But now getting back to your question, do I think that time is on Iran's side? Certainly more so than it is on the side of the United States. I think Iran has been able to use its strategic patience and to the cards it has to really gain an upper hand in this conflict. And I think the leadership in Tehran is aware of how much Trump wants to wind this conflict down, especially as we're moving.
0: Address that Yemen's Houthi rebels and Somalia's Al-Shabaab. They are deepening ties despite sharp ideological differences. The Houthis have threatened a major and comprehensive response to Israel over its actions in Lebanon. Our next report looks at the growing security challenge stretching from the Mediterranean to the Gulf of Aden. Take a look.
2: Yemen's Houthi movement has issued a fresh warning to Israel, threatening a major and comprehensive response if Israel continues its military escalation in Lebanon. Houthis say any Israeli violation in Lebanon would be met with retaliation and claim Israeli forces in southern Lebanon would remain vulnerable until their withdrawal. But the story does not end in Lebanon. From the United Nations and the United States suggest the Houthis may be expanding their influence far beyond Yemen through growing contacts with Somalia's Al-Shabaab, Al-Qaeda's most powerful affiliate. Despite deep sectarian differences, with the Houthis rooted in Zaydi Shia Islam and Al-Shabaab following an extreme Sunni ideology, both groups appear to be finding common ground through shared strategic interests. UN reports indicate that arms smuggling networks operating across the Gulf of Aden may have facilitated contacts between the two sides. Houthi figures are believed to have traveled to Somalia, while criminal smuggling networks may have helped establish logistical links. According to the United Nations, Al-Shabaab operatives have reportedly received training in Yemen on drone operations and advanced devices. There are also claims that Houthis have provided armed drones to Al-Shabaab and that Somali militants have sought access to guided missile technology. Security experts warn that a stronger Al-Shabaab presence in northern Somalia could threaten the Gulf of Aden, a waterway through which nearly one-third of global container traffic passes. With the Red Sea already destabilized by Houthi attacks on shipping and tensions involving Iran, Israel and the United States, any deeper cooperation between the Houthis and Al-Shabaab could create a new security front spanning two continents. Conflicts in Yemen, Somalia and West Asia may be evolving into an interconnected with consequences for global trade, regional security and maritime stability.
0: And in other news, Cuba continues to grapple with severe diesel and fuel oil shortages, and that is worsening economic hardships. There is also growing pressure from the United States in terms of sanctions and fuel supply cuts. As the country navigates one of the most difficult periods in recent years, Air Canada has suspended Cuba operations indefinitely. While the airline has cited political and economic uncertainty on the island, which is facing intensifying pressure from U.S. President Donald Trump. In February, Canada's national carrier had announced a pause in flights to Cuba until November. It has now said that it wanted to give customers more certainty regarding the tourism sector. However, that revenue has Washington has cut off fuel supplies and threatened to invade the island. Last week, Canada's Blue Diamond Resorts announced that it was shutting down its 62 properties in Cuba. Earlier this week, reports said that Asian Group International Archipelago, which came to operate

0: Six hotels on the island under the Aston brand also ended its operations in Cuba. Meanwhile, Cuba was also due to suspend Visa and MasterCard transactions starting on Saturday. The central bank cited sanctions imposed by the United States, which in recent days have led a swathe of foreign businesses to sever ties with the Caribbean island. The fuel embargo is in place since January. It has left Cuba without diesel for generators used to bolster its crumbling power supply. It has resulted in power outages of up to 22 hours a day and shortages of tap water, with transport virtually at a standstill. The island is also running short on food and medicine, making it reliant on aid shipments from mainland. And now shifting our focus to India, Janata Party, the satirical online movement, which has gained massive traction in the last month, is holding its first physical protest in New Delhi. Its founder, Abhijit Dibke, arrived in New Delhi earlier today. Now, a short while ago, Dibke arrived at Jantar Mantar, where protests are currently underway. Well, massive security arrangements are in place, with multiple police barricading leading to the protests at Jantar Mantar. Police officials reportedly met him at the airport. Climate activist Sonam Wangchuk is also likely to be joining the national capital. Now, the Congress Janata Party representatives are new minister Dharmendra Pradhan's resignation. In light of the NEET exam fiasco, numerous paper leaks over the last several years, and the lack of accountability from those in power.
1: This is a youth-led movement. This is a political youth movement, and we are here just for that. Today, the agenda is that Dharmendra Pradhan has to go, and that is our only demand.
0: The CJP, which recently began as an online-only discourse and movement, it gained massive traction on social media, highlighting the increasing frustration of Indian youth. And for more, our correspondent Dharamjot Kaur has sent us this from New Delhi. Take a look.
2: The Congress Janata Party led protest at Jantar Mantar in New Delhi continues to unfold. Now, protesters are trickling in bit by bit as time progresses. This protest officially has police permission till 5 p.m. in the evening. Now, the digital discourse and the digital popularity that the CJP got was massive. It was in millions. And the discourse was very active. But so far, the movement on the ground, the physical presence on the ground, is not as large scale as they expected it to be. However, in the backdrop, as protests continue, as chants continue, the demand for the education minister's resignation is also rising. All of this is, of course, coming in the hindsight of a lot of youth-centric issues, particularly concerning NEET exam leak, the CBSE revaluation scandal, and also a lot of other issues that concern the youngsters of this country. It was the Chief Justice's comment calling the youth as cockroach, which really triggered this movement online. So far, physically, it doesn't have the same scale that it was looking at. So now the question is, where does the CJP go from this point? Here at Jantar Mantar with video journalist Piyush, this is Dharamjot Kaur for Beyond World is One.
0: Home loans in India have never been cheaper, but that wasn't always the case. In this next report, we break down what changed over the last three decades and why it matters to millions of Indians today. Take a look.
3: In the 1990s, borrowing money to buy a home in India was painful. Back then, credit was not easy to access and home loan rates crossed 12.5%. That is based on the country's largest bank, State Bank India, or SBI. For most middle-class families, a home was an opportunity. Then came India's 1991 economic reforms, a historic set of policy changes that dismantled the restrictive license Raj, initiated by back then Prime Minister P.V. Narasimha Rao and Finance Minister Manmohan Singh. These structural adjustments pulled India out of a severe balance of payments crisis through a model known as liberalization, privatization, and globalization.

0: Soon, the Reserve Bank of India began cutting its key lending rate. Slowly and steadily, interest rates fell. By the 2000s, rates dropped to around 9 to 10%. The housing sector responded. New projects were launched and demand rose. The real shift came post-2016. RBI adopted an inflation targeting framework, rate cuts became more systematic, and monetary policy grew more transparent. COVID-19 accelerated the process. In 2020, RBI slashed rates to historic lows. EMIs fell. More Indians entered the property market. Today, SBI offers home loans starting at 7.25%. That's nearly half of what borrowers paid 3 decades ago. This shift reflects a fundamental change in India's lending culture. Banks are now more competitive. Digitalization has made the processing faster and credit access has widened. First-time home buyers are the biggest winners. Affordable EMIs mean more Indians can now own, not just rent. India's home loan story is a story of economic maturity. Lower rates.
1: All right, Anansi, humble bumblebee. It is often thought of as the traditional honeybee's bigger cousin. But new research suggests that it should be considered the smarter one as well in the bee family. Researchers from the University of Oulu in Finland, they have published a new paper which changes our understanding of how bumblebee brains work. They created an experiment to mimic the 100-year-old box and banana problem. Now, that experiment puts bananas just out of the reach of some chimps, and the apes had a box placed next to them. The chimps realized that the box could be moved underneath the banana so they could reach it. And that is how we discovered that apes are quite smart. Now, replace the banana with a tasty sugary blue dot, and replace the box with a plastic foam ball, and you have the modern bumblebee-friendly version of the box and banana experiment. The researchers in Finland decided to see if the bees had some ingenuity, and the hovering hairballs delivered. The sugary blue dot was placed on the ceiling of a container. The chamber was too small for the bumblebee to fly in. So they decided out a different solution, quite literally. Almost 75% of the bees tested. They pushed the ball beneath the blue dot and then proceeded to climb the ball to reach their sweet target. The experiment shows that bumblebees have problem-solving abilities, so far only seen in a handful of animals. Humans have known for a while that apes and elephants are quite bright, but this is the first time an insect has made it into the genius club. And this is despite the fact that a bumblebee has a brain the size of a sesame seed. The experiment just goes to show that nature is full of surprises, and even something as tiny as a bumblebee can be much smarter than you think. And our Pragnananda has created history by becoming the first Indian to win the prestigious Norway chess title. The 20-year-old grandmaster competed in Oslo, defeating Germany's Winston Kiemer in the final round to seal one of the most memorable title victories in the tournament's history. Well, the triumph is particularly significant given the strength of the field. The elite event featured world number one Magnus Carlsen, reigning world champion Diego Gaish, Ali Reza Firoza, Wesley Zhou and Winston Kiemer, making it one of the strongest tournaments of the international chess calendar. One of the defining features of this campaign was his success against Magnus Carlsen. Pragnananda defeated the Norwegian star twice in classical chess during the tournament, becoming only the second player after Vishwanathan Anand to achieve that feat in a single event. The historic victory further reinforces Pragnananda's emergence as one of the leading figures of India's new golden generation in chess. Having already qualified for the candidates tournament and established himself among the world's elite players, the Chennai Grandmaster has now added more titles in the sport to his growing list of achievements. For their third Broadway production, husband and wife choreographers Lauren Yalango Grant and Christopher Cree Grant, they were handed a unique challenge, bringing flying vampires to life on stage. Now, turning the Lost Boys into a high-flying spectacle was no easy task. With actors soaring through the air alongside moving set pieces, every sequence required precision, timing and careful coordination. Their inventive work was now earned the duo their first ever Tony Award nominations for choreography.

0: 60 feet at times.
1: Yeah.
0: It's a lot. It's a lot of moving parts and bodies in space. Mm-hmm. And, you know, in the air, it's not just the folks that are flying. Tetris of the lanes to create our flying choreo, but it's been a real thrill.
2: Well, based on the 1987 cult vampire thriller, The Lost Boys follows two brothers who arrive in a California beach town, only to find themselves caught in a dangerous world ruled by a gang of charismatic young vampires. Now, to create the illusion of effortless flight, performers are lifted using specially designed harnesses and nearly invisible wires. The choreography team worked closely with lighting experts to keep the mechanics hidden, allowing audiences to focus entirely on the magic unfolding on stage. Behind the scenes, aerial specialists helped make the ambitious sequences possible. For Yolango Grant and Grant, who first met at dancers auditioning for the same company, the production represents a full circle moment in a career built on movement and storytelling. While the flying looks seamless from the when the show enough time for fittings, safety checks, flights and quick removals before stage. From gravity-defying stunts to seamless stagecraft, The Lost Boys is proving that on Broadway, even vampires can take flight. And with that, it's a wrap on this bulletin, but don't forget, more news and updates will follow on the other side. You're watching Beyond World, this one. Stay tuned.

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1: It's by blending special stories, stories of the day, breaking alerts and cultural wignettes. From the
2: where darkness hides behind every corner. Where the truth is stranger than fiction. A show that dives deep into the stories which shock and mystify. The victims, the accused, and the sinister plot. Crime is your front row seat to darkness.
3: The earth is sending distress signals. Wildfires, droughts, and melting glaciers. Can we reverse the damage? Explore the harrowing effects of climate change. 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
1: From the bustling trading floors of Wall Street to the vibrant exchanges of Asian stock markets, We On breaks it down for you to make sense of what's happening. As we reveal the key factors behind events, strategic battles, and the game-changing business decisions that shape the world. We bring you all of this and more on World Business Watch.
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3: It's by blending special stories, stories of the day, breaking alerts and cultural wignettes. From the
4: where darkness hides behind every corner, where the truth is stranger than fiction. A show that dives deep into the stories which shock and mystify the victims, the accused, and the sinister plot.

Ladakh doesn't care that you're visiting. The Indus has been flowing for millennia. The peaks have been here long before roads existed and will be long after the roads have washed away. Up here, you're a small, warm thing on a very old planet. For years, almost everyone who rode up here was chasing the same photograph. You'd climb to Khardungla, park under the sideboard, and grin into the thin air. Proof that you'd made it, that you'd been to the top of something. But here's the rub. Cape Ars isn't get to the top and the top moves. Which makes you wonder if the top was ever really the point. The consolation is that there are still frontiers out here. Case in point, Warila.

Every year, Varilla is the last pass to open and the first to close. At well over 17,000 feet, it's right up there amongst the highest points on the planet on asphalt. What a ride, huh? So we're on our way to Varilla, which is a pass in Ladakh at some 17,000 something feet. It's been snowing, it's been raining, our oxygen levels are going up and down. I mean, this is what Ladakh is all about, adventure. Which is why it's kind of like appropriate that we're riding, you know, the R1300 GS, which is, you know, it's synonymous with large capacity adventure bikes in the world. What can I say about the bike? She's just easier, you know. She's lighter, she's more powerful, she's definitely easier to ride than the 1250 GS. She's got a host of electronics. Cue voiceover for electronics, because there's just too much to cover in a

0: in a conversation like this.
1: So while the weather makes up its mind, let's get the bike because it's earned the airtime. There are two versions available, GS and the one wearing the blue and red, the GS Trophy, the off-road flavored version. Now the GS more or less invented this whole category. The big do everything, go anywhere adventure motorcycle. At its heart is a new 1300cc Boxer Twin. That signature BMW layout, two cylinders sticking out the sides. 145 horses, 149 newton meters of torque. But the headline isn't the engine. It's the electronics, because a lot of what's on this motorcycle has come straight off BMW's cars. There's radar crew for you. It warns you in blind spot. You can opt for an automated clutch and gearbox. You can ride it, if you like, with no clutch at all. In this terrain, a small mistake on a bike is never a small mistake. I went into a corner too fast and had to bank and brake at the last second. Even as I braced myself, miraculously, the GS shuddered, settled into the turn, and then pulled out of it without losing any traction. I had just been rescued by technology. This is the best GS yet. Better balanced, smoother, faster, more comfortable, and cleverer than anything BMW has built before.
2: It's got this braking thing happening. What is that called, bro?
3: Fully integral
2: braking, which basically means, so if you don't have the skill level to modulate the amount of front and rear brakes going into a turn or something, the bike is just going to do it for you, irrespective of which brake you're using, whether it's rear or front. It's not like riding for dummies, but it helps you along, and you don't have to be an expert rider to be able to make the most of it.
1: The whole machine has shed weight, tips at about 237 kilos with fuel, and you'll feel it the instant you lift it off the side stand. Walk around and the touring hardware is just as considered. An adjustable windscreen to keep the wind off your chest. Some storage, including up on the tank for the things you want within reach like the key fob. Long travel suspension front and rear, soaking up whatever the road has stopped being. A radiator tucked in tight and an engine guard wrapped around the Boxer, because BMW knows exactly where this bike is going to spend its life.
2: I think this bike is more forgiving and less judgmental. I don't know if that makes any sense. I would feel like a pretender on the 1250 GS. I don't on this one. I can dial it down to my skill level, if that's the word for it. What they've done with this motorcycle is just sort of broadened its appeal.
1: And it goes where the badge promises. On tar, the GS is a fast, supremely comfortable mile eater. In the sand, it stays calm. Over rock, it simply plods through unperturbed.
2: It looks like it's snowing. Now, I'm not going to go up there if there's black ice there. I have nothing to prove to anybody. It's about humility. It's not about surmounting anything. It's not about being a hero. And I think I'm very comfortable not being a hero on the R1300 GS. I have no idea what that makes me sound like, but that's the truth of the matter. So I think we're going to get back to... It's getting a little... I'm getting a bit breathless, so I think we better get back to, you know, lower altitudes.
1: GS yet. The older GS was an awkward, purposeful, almost agricultural looking machine, and that was exactly the point. Now this new one took all of that away, all symmetrical and tidy now. Everything is more polished, more resolved. In making it easier for everyone to love, BMW has, I think, made this motorcycle a fraction harder to fall in love with.

Motorcycling for me has always been an argument with the past. The way an engine catches the vibration in your wrists at idle. Naturally, before getting on the Mark II,

0: wondered what it is exactly I was about to do. You see, the thing nobody tells you about electric motorcycles is about how loud the world seems. You hear your own breathing inside the helmet. Early morning, I can even hear the birds, which, frankly, is a first. A bit of because this matters. The F-77 is built in Bengaluru by Ultraviolet, a company started by two engineers who, depending on who you ask, are either madmen or visionaries. Probably a bit of both. You have to be a bit nuts to build a bike like this from scratch. The F-77 has a 1 kilowatt hour battery that delivers about 400 newton meters. For reference, 100cc Triumph T120 creates 105 newton meters. Nothing prepares you for the blitz you feel when you pull the throttle on this motorcycle. Perhaps not quite as fast as the Triumph, but definitely in the same league as a twin 650. There's no warning, no build-up, no rising note, no gear to find, no clutch to feed. By the time your brain catches up, you're doing things on a public road you probably shouldn't admit to. If it gets there rapidly, then the F-77 comes to a halt equally prodigiously. The battery low down gives this bike impressive composure under heavy braking. At 207 kilos, this is not a light. The weight disappears into the chassis. It feels, and being very careful with this, given my very rapid change of heart, I need addition. How would true blue petrol heads feel about it?
1: So do you guys get a lot of electric bikes here? No.
2: No, this is actually the first electric
1: bike. First electric bike.
3: Like a Canyon Carver would really enjoy this.
1: Yes.
3: Because
1: yes.
3: It handles, it's very, you know.
1: It does handle very well.
3: Yeah.

0: This is the first time I've ridden it.
1: It's first time I've ridden.
0: So actually, it does not feel like anything when I give the throttle.
1: What? मतलब?
0: मतलब कुछ feel नहीं होता. जैसे you feel a grunt when you.
1: अच्छा the grunt.
0: I see bikes on the right, so you feel something. But
1: boys, he wants to feel some grunt, yeah. How is he gonna feel some grunt, yeah?
0: हाँ, वो थोड़ा सा कुछ तो इसमें होगा.
1: Change the mood, huh? The Ultraviolet F77 has three personalities and they are quite distinct. Glide for when you are in the city, Combat when you want to get home. It is great fun but drains the battery in double quick time. Before too soon, I have ridden far, far further than I realize. And since I have exited Delhi, I decided to pull into one of the most remarkable buildings

0: quite a ride, 40-50 kilometers from where we were on Faridabad Road. This is the first electric motorcycle I've ridden, and I figured that it would be appropriate to present a foil to the digital by going back to the analog. So I've come to the Heritage Transport Museum, to my heart.
1: The museum opened in 2013, created and owned by collector and automobile aficionado. It sits on 3 acres and holds more than 5,000 curated objects across 4 floors. It is the most comprehensive private museum of transport in India.
2: That's our vintage car section here.
0: Beautiful, yeah. This is a private collection.
2: Yeah.
0: Unbelievable.
1: And it's not a random display of privately collected random vintage cars either. It's a comprehensive look at the history of mobility. And it starts, as it should, with the wheel. The most consequential invention nobody can claim credit for.
2: So this is the horse saddles, camel saddles, and of course, jhul cloth. Which is put on the elephant before any ceremony the Raja used to go.
0: I see.
1: Given the draw of classic cars, most visitors don't spend too much time at the pre-mechanized gallery. But it's a fascinating insight into mobility in India before the steam engine came along. How during this time was a question of who carried whom. A palanquin if you're wealthy, a rickshaw pulled by men if you're well off, bullock carts for everyone else. The museum doesn't editorialize this, and it doesn't have to.
0: American car section, is it?
2: Yes.
1: 75 restored cars, a 1934 Buick limousine the color of cream, a rare 1932 Chevrolet, a Studebaker that looked like it was carved out of a single piece of intention, and then, at the end of the row, the lavishly chromed Tour de Soto Diplomat convertible. All kinds of luxury and classic cars all under one roof. Until finally we come to this, the History Motors Ambassador. Every Indian above a certain age has a memory in an ambassador.
0: These are very close to my heart. Mark 1, Grandmaster.
2: Hindustan 14.
0: So Hindustan 14, right?
2: Yeah.
0: So I had an Avigo, which was a 2015 model, and I nearly got a Landmaster, but since I had only one parking spot, I needed something with an air conditioner.
2: Yeah.
0: Beautiful looking cars, just that they didn't keep up with the time. They could have made it better. Still survive.
2: Yeah.
0: Look at this grill. This is the Mark 2.
2: That's
0: beautiful
2: the
0: car.
1: Got my Avigo over till 2022. That's when she wasn't road legal in Delhi anymore. Letting her go remains one of the saddest moments of my life. There's even a Premier Padmini here. Why don't we make cars that look this good anymore? But the object that stopped me longest was this one, a 1947 Phut-Phut. The Phut-Phut came from the noise it made. The reason it sounded like that was that somebody in the late 1940s took a chassis down and dropped a Harley-Davidson side-valve V-twin into it. A Harley engine pulling a passenger car through Chandni Chowk for decades until they were banned in the late 1980s.
0: They are parked on the wall.
2: Yeah. So you have stretched. Yeah.
0: That's like a Dali thing, right? You're melting clocks and
2: all.
0: But very well done.
2: Yeah.
1: This section is another walk down nostalgia lane. The scooters, the Bajaj Chetak, the Lambretta, an assortment of Javas and Enfields. All pretty maids in a row until we come to this. A curious looking concept electric motorcycle. It stands out like a sore thumb. Now compared to this, the F77 is a thing of beauty. Now I'm being unfair. Truth be told, the F77 is a remarkable motorcycle. It's as fast as anything I've ridden. It's composed beyond belief. It's a world-class product, and it is made in India.

Now that is something to be proud of. Would I buy one? It has always been about go wherever I want, whenever I want. Motorcycles, however generous, is a leash. It's a long one on the F77, but it is still a leash.

Luce, Italian for light. 550,000, the first electric Ferrari. 1,035 horsepower delivered by four motors, one at each wheel. 0 to 100 in 2.5 seconds, a top speed past 310 kilometers per hour, a range north of 500 kilometers, and almost no noise at all. Almost, because the Luce has been engineered to amplify the natural vibrations of its electric powertrain, a synthesized echo of the V12, piped through the cabin. The unveiling of its first EV in Rome on the 25th of May was treated like an act of state. The Italian president was in the room. Pope Leo himself was invited to inspect the car. Pope inspecting an EV. This is the altitude at which Ferrari exists in Italy. The Luce, scandalously, was not designed in Italy. It was designed in California by Joni Ive, the man who gave us the iPhone, the iPod, the iMac, the Apple Watch. Now, Ive, reductionist to a fault, as he always does. So the grill is gone, the intakes are gone, the aggression is gone. What remains, what he himself describes as a shell-like form, smooth, continuous, uninterrupted. A pebble, if a pebble could do not to 100 in 2.5 seconds. Now the world has not, on the whole, taken this gracefully. Luca Di Mazzimolo, chairman of Ferrari for 23 years, the man who presided over the brand's golden age, went on Italian television and suggested they remove the prancing horns from the bonnet altogether. To be fair, Ferrari has been here before. When the company launched the Poro Songwe, Ferrari's first SUV, the same chorus said the same things, that it would tarnish the brand, that a four-door Ferrari was no Ferrari at all. The Poro Songwe went on to become one of the best-selling cars the company has ever made. And in the case of the answer to who it is meant for is becoming reasonably clear. Ferrari, fairly transparently, was building the car for China. China, a country where a loud V12 supercar increasingly reads as gauche, where big petrol cars are heavily taxed, and where all the domestic competition is now spectacular. Enter BYD's Yangwang U9, an all-electric Chinese supercar that went faster than the Bugatti Chiron. It sells for $250,000, less than half the Luce, and it will hit 100 kilometers an hour quicker than the Luce. So the only question that really matters is not whether the Luce is beautiful. The question is, what is a Ferrari? Now that this is one of them. For 78 years, the answer to that question was simple. A sound, a V12 at 7,000 revs ricocheting off a stone wall in a Tuscan hill town, telling everyone within a kilometer that something important was passing through. The Luce makes no noise.

By that measure, it's not a Ferrari. But you could argue that by every other measure that is going to matter over the next 20 years, range, refinement, it may be the only kind of Ferrari left. But the rub is that Ferrari has launched its first EV at almost the exact moment the rest of the supercar industry is quietly reversing out of the same driveway. Lamborghini has scrapped its EV program outright. Porsche, Honda, and Ford have all scaled their EV ambitions back. The argument across most of the supercar industry over the last year has been that the world is not in fact ready. Ferrari, having watched all of this, has chosen to disagree. Now, the fans will hate it, the market may yet love it, but the Luce doesn't seem to care.

0: on Inside.
1: From the bustling trading floors of Wall Street to the vibrant exchanges of Asian stock markets, Weon breaks it down for you to make sense of what's happening. As we reveal the key factors behind events, strategic battles, and the game-changing business decisions that shape the world. We bring you all of this and more on World Business Watch.
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6: 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A show that dives deep into the stories which shock and mystify. 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
1: From the bustling trading floors of Wall Street to the vibrant exchanges of Asian stock markets, We on breaks it down for you to make sense of what's happening. As we reveal the key factors behind events, strategic battles, and the game-changing business decisions that shape the world. We bring you all of this and more on World Business Watch.
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3: The Earth is sending distress signals. Wildfires, droughts, and melting glaciers. Can we reverse the damage? Explore the harrowing effects of climate change. It's a wake-up

Welcome back. Thanks for staying with us. You're watching Beyond World This One with me, Diksha Bisla. We have lots to unpack on this bulletin. Let's start with the headlines. Russian President Vladimir Putin has rejected a proposal from Ukrainian President Volodymyr Zelensky for face-to-face negotiations. Saying he sees no point in it, Zelensky fired back, accusing Russia of once again choosing war over peace.

Lebanese army says soldiers have been killed in an Israeli strike in the south, days after a conditional truce was announced that requires Hezbollah to withdraw from border, with Lebanese army taking control of pilot zones. Iranian Foreign Minister Abbas Araghchi criticizes Lebanese President Joseph Aoun after he accuses Tehran of interference, urging him to focus on Lebanon's real foe instead, arguing that Tehran is not responsible for Lebanon's current challenges. Russia says it intercepted hundreds of Ukrainian drones, including near St. Petersburg, where Moscow is hosting a major economic forum. While Ukraine reports at least three deaths from Russian strikes amid ongoing escalation. India lashes out at Pakistan at the UN for raising the issue of Jammu and Kashmir, calling its remarks false and biased. Envoy P. Harish reiterates that Jammu and Kashmir is an integral part of India and Pakistan's claims cannot alter that reality. A diver sustains critical injuries in shark attack in Western Australia. Authorities say the man in his 30s was attacked by a 15-foot shark off Martinmas Island. The attack comes just 2 weeks after a man was killed by a shark in Queensland.

0: expected to draw 400,000 people, and Sunday Mass expected to attract 1 million attendees. Eurozone GDP unexpectedly fell in the first quarter, driven by a sharp statistical drop in Ireland linked to multinational accounting. Excluding Ireland, the growth remains weak but steady amid ongoing energy and geopolitical pressures. Amid growing violence on the Israel-Lebanon border and stalled peace efforts, Lebanon's top leaders have taken direct aim at Iran, urging Tehran to stop interfering in the country's internal affairs and warning against turning Lebanon into a battleground for regional conflicts. Now, the renewed tensions come after Hezbollah rejected a new truce proposal agreed upon this week by Lebanese and Israeli representatives in Washington. The proposed arrangement reportedly called for a complete halt to Hezbollah attacks, but did not explicitly require an end to Israeli military operations. Lebanese Prime Minister Nawaf Salam said that southern Lebanon should not be treated as a bargaining chip in wider regional negotiations.
1: We are a nation that refuses to become a mere mailbox for others' messages or an open battleground for their wars. Lebanon is not a bargaining chip for anyone, and the South is not anyone's reserve front.
0: President Joseph Aoun delivered a similar message, insisting that Lebanon's affairs must be decided by the Lebanese state and not by outside powers. In response, Iranian Foreign Minister Abbas Araghchi has called on Lebanese President, he described as Lebanon's real foe. The dispute highlights growing pressure on Iran's influence in Lebanon. Tehran, which is currently engaged in negotiations with Washington, it has maintained that developments in Lebanon and the broader regional conflicts are closely connected. Hezbollah strongly opposed the Lebanese government's engagement with Israel. Their leader, Naim Qasem, dismissed the negotiations as meaningless, while President Aoun argued that diplomacy remains the only realistic path towards ending the conflict. On the ground, the conflict continues to escalate. Lebanese state media reported fresh Israeli attacks on more than 40 locations on Friday. While Hezbollah announced new attacks against Israeli troops operating in southern Lebanon, Israel has launched what is being described as its deepest military incursion into Lebanon in two decades. On Friday, evacuation warnings for residents in nine towns and villages ahead of planned operations. In southern Lebanon, an overnight Israeli strike near Jabal Amel Hospital in the Tyre area killed four people and damaged the medical facility. Lebanon's health ministry said that the strike in Nabatieh district on Friday killed five people, including an emergency worker affiliated with the Amal movement, a Hezbollah ally. The ministry condemned what it described as the targeting of rescue personnel carrying out humanitarian operations. Another strike on Thursday seriously wounded prominent environmental activist Mona Khalil, who had remained at a home near Tyre. According to Lebanese authorities, Israeli attacks have killed at least 3,558 people since the conflict escalated on March 2nd. Now, the fighting has prompted a joint statement the foreign ministers of 11 countries, including Australia, Canada and France, along with the European Union. They expressed deep concern over the continued escalation. Meanwhile, in Gaza, the killing of another top Hamas commander has raised a critical question. Has the group's leadership been weakened beyond repair, or is Hamas simply adapting to survive? Our next report looks at the growing gap between Hamas and the people of Gaza and what it could mean for the future of the enclave. Take a look.
2: An Israeli airstrike right before Eid al-Adha in Gaza City killed Mohammed Obadiah, the latest Hamas military chief to be targeted in Israel's campaign against the group's leadership.

0: described Odeh as a key figure in Hamas's military structure, said he played a key role in the planning of the October 7th attacks. But inside Gaza, the news appeared to generate little public reaction. Within hours of the strike, streets and markets were crowded as families prepared for Eid al-Adha, offering a striking contrast to the significance Israel attached to the killing. For many Gazans, years of war, displacement and destruction have shifted their focus away from the fate of individual Hamas leaders. Analysts say a series of assassinations has created a leadership vacuum inside the organization, centralized command structure, and forcing it to operate under. At the same time, experts caution against writing Hamas off. While many of its most experienced commanders have been eliminated, the group continues to maintain its chain of command and attract new figures willing to take on leadership roles despite the risk. The debate over Hamas's future comes as international efforts to shape a post-war Gaza gain momentum. New proposals call for the disarmament of Hamas, security reforms under international oversight, and the creation of a single governing authority in Gaza. For a population exhausted by years of conflict, the bigger question may not be Hamas, but whether the war that has devastated Gaza can finally be brought to an end.
1: And according to the food program, disruptions to key shipping routes have driven up fuel and transport costs worldwide, pushing food prices higher. Oil prices have remained above $100 a barrel since March, increasing the cost of producing, transporting and importing food across many vulnerable economies. Well, the WFP has earlier warned that as many as 45 million additional people could fall into acute food insecurity if high oil prices persist. Now, that scenario is unfolding. Countries heavily dependent on imported food and energy, including Afghanistan, Somalia and Sri Lanka. They are facing growing pressure from rising costs and disrupted trade flows.
2: When the Middle East crisis started, we at WFP conducted an analysis to estimate the potential food security impact. And we told you back then that we projected that 45 million people would tip into acute food insecurity by the end of June should the barrel of oil remain above $100. So here we are a few months into the crisis. And what we thought we would do is look at the country level impacts. We did deep dives in three countries. We looked at Afghanistan, we looked at Somalia, and we looked at Sri Lanka.
1: The impact is most visible in some of the world's most fragile economies. In Afghanistan, 17.4 million people are expected to face acute food insecurity, while Somalia could see 6.5 million people struggling with severe hunger next year.
2: In Somalia, we estimate that 2.5 million people will not be able to afford a basic food basket. Basically, people won't be able to afford the essential food that they need. In Afghanistan, we project that 2.3 million people will not be able to, well, will fall into acute food insecurity. So that's IPC3 and above. And in Sri Lanka, again, a very different situation to the first two countries. We estimate that 1.3 million people maybe at risk of not being able to meet their food needs, that they're not able to buy the food that they need to, every day to feed their families.
1: Meanwhile, Sudan faces an even more complex challenge. Already battling civil war and one of the world's worst humanitarian crises, the country relies heavily on imported fuel and fertilizers from the Gulf. Farmers say that soaring input costs are forcing them to reduce planting of staple crops such as sorghum and millet.
3: The recent Iran war adds a wound, and it's not, if not directly

0: Through so many indirect ways. Many of the analysts relate this impact to the availability of fertilizers, but that could be one of the issues, which is not necessarily the case now. Availability might not be the problem. However, the price and accessibility to these fertilizers will be a problem.
1: Now, at a time when hunger is rising, humanitarian agencies are facing a severe funding crunch. The agency estimates that it will be able to assist 1.5 million fewer people than originally planned in 2026. If the conflict drags on for another 6 months, more than 9 million people could lose food assistance altogether. Combined with climate risk and continued geopolitical instability, the Gulf conflict is emerging as a major threat to global food security well beyond the region. And Russian President Vladimir Putin has rejected a proposal from Ukrainian President Volodymyr Zelensky for face-to-face negotiations, saying he sees no point. Zelensky fired back, accusing Russia of once again choosing war over peace. At the St. Petersburg International Economic Forum, Russian President Vladimir Putin dismissed President Volodymyr Zelensky's open letter as boorish. He insisted that Russia wants a aggressive long-term deal and not a temporary ceasefire. He declared that any personal meeting should only happen once such an agreement is ready. Listen to this.
2: I see no point in meeting. It only makes sense for the Ukrainian side to stop the advance of our armed forces. That's it. And we need agreements. That letter you just mentioned truly does contain elements of rudeness. What is the point of that? Create the conditions for in-person meetings and negotiations, or is it a way to create an atmosphere where holding any such meetings becomes effectively impossible? I believe it is the latter.
1: Calling Putin's remarks a weak statement, Zelensky said that Russia's war serves only Putin and those who profit from it. He urged stronger international pressure on Moscow while thanking allies who continue to stand with Ukraine.
3: Unfortunately, the Russian side has once again chosen war. Everyone heard today's statement, a weak statement. He simply doesn't want to end the war. I think many people around the world were disappointed by this statement. He doesn't want to change anything. He doesn't want to admit that his war pleases only him and those who profit from it.
1: Russian forces say that they have intercepted hundreds of drones near St. Petersburg, where Moscow is holding its flagship economic forum. Regional Governor Alexander said on Telegram that 86 UAVs have been shot down over Leningrad region, and combat operations are continuing. Meanwhile, Ukraine has reported at least three people have been killed by Russian strikes. While Russia and Ukraine conducted a major prisoner exchange, according to the Russian Defense Ministry, 185 Russian servicemen were returned from Ukrainian-controlled territory, while Russia transferred 185 Ukrainian prisoners back to Kyiv. The ministry said the repatriated Russian soldiers are currently in Belarus, where they are receiving medical and psychological assistance before being transported to Russia for further treatment and rehabilitation. Meanwhile, in Romania, Ukrainian maritime drones lost control and detonated near the Black Sea port of Constanta. Authorities blamed Russian electronic warfare, though no casualties were reported. In Poland, controversy erupted after Kyiv named a military unit after the Ukrainian insurgent army, accused of massacres of Poles in the World War II. Polish leaders condemned the move. Poland's nationalist president, Karol Nawrocki, called for stripping Zelensky of the Order of the White Eagle. This is Poland's highest honor, which was awarded 3 years ago. Meanwhile, the International Atomic Energy Agency says several Russian troops were injured during demining operations conducted under a temporary ceasefire near the Zaporizhia nuclear power plant. The agency is urging both sides to exercise restraint while critical repairs are carried out on the plant's main power supply. And a Russian amusement park in St. Petersburg after naming a new thrill ride Oreshnik, which is the same name as a nuclear-capable

hypersonic missile reportedly used by Moscow in its war against Ukraine. While the rocket-shaped attraction is being marketed as a high adrenaline experience, the choice of the name has sparked debate. Take a look at this next report for more details.

0: My opinion of the ride, I don't think it fits. The best name for it would be Rocket, lurching fast and landing fast. I don't understand what it's got to do with the Oreshnik. Who came up with that name?
1: Russian President Vladimir Putin has said that any attempt to pressure India through sanctions will boomerang. Now, this is responding to a question on whether India could face sanctions pressure from the United States over its acquisition of Russian defense systems. Putin said that India has consistently pursued an independent foreign policy. Speaking at the St. Petersburg International Economic Forum, Putin referred to the period when U.S. denied a then-Gujarat chief minister, Narendra Modi. The Russian president contrasted it with the strong ties that India and the U.S. maintain today, adding that he was confident Modi has not forgotten those experiences.
2: Minister Modi, any potential threats of sanctions would boomerang immediately. And I know that for sure we've been in close talks with Prime Minister Modi for a long while, and he knows that for sure. We all remember time when Prime Minister Modi was banned from going to the territory of the United States of America, and I know that Prime Minister Modi would never forget about it. Now he's a Prime Minister, all the sanctions have been eliminated, and the relationship between the USA and India developing successfully.
1: Further, Putin endorsed India's strategic autonomy, saying that it has never followed any diktat from abroad, emphasizing that sovereign decision-making cannot be contested. Putin added that India, like other sovereign powers, will be guided by its national interests.
3: Which is never, for sovereignty, can never be contested.
4: В рамках известных организаций у нас все всегда было нормально. И уж тем более с нашими ближайшими союзниками, партнерами и историческими соседями.
3: Все развивается, все прогрессирует.
1: The Russian president's remarks come a day after he dismissed concerns over pressure from Washington affecting Russia-India ties. Putin described India as a reliable partner and even offered to jointly manufacture Sukhoi 57 fifth-generation fighter jet. All right, and moving on, Air Canada has suspended its Cuba operations indefinitely. And this is the country grapples with severe diesel and fuel oil shortages, worsening economic hardships. The move comes amid growing pressure from United States in the form of cuts. The airline has cited political and economic uncertainty on the island, which is facing intensifying pressure from U.S. President Donald Trump. In February, Canada's national carrier had announced a pause on flights to Cuba until November. It is now said that it wanted to give customers more certainty regarding the prospect of future travel. Now, Canadians make up a key portion of Cuba's tourism sector. However, that revenue has dried up as Washington has cut off fuel supplies and threatened to invade the island. Last week, Canada's Blue Diamond Resorts announced that it was shutting down its 62 properties in Cuba. Earlier this week, reports said that Asian Group International Archipelago, which came to operate 6 hotels on the island under the Aston brand, has also ended its operations in Cuba. Meanwhile, Cuba has also due to suspend Visa and MasterCard transactions starting on Saturday. The central bank cited sanctions imposed by the United States, which in recent days have led a swathe of foreign businesses to sever ties with the Caribbean island. The fuel embargo is in place since January. It has left Cuba without diesel for generators used to bolster its crumbling power supply. It has resulted in power outages of up to 22 hours a day and shortages of tap water. With transport virtually at a standstill,

0: And Iran's national football team has been granted visas to enter the United States ahead of next week's FIFA World Cup, according to U.S. officials. Now, the approval comes just 10 days before Iran's opening fixtures against New Zealand, which is scheduled to be played in Los Angeles on June 15th. U.S. officials stressed that the United States would not allow the visa process to be used to bring what they described as terrorists into the country under false pretenses. The Iranian Football Federation has not yet publicly commented on the visa approvals. Now, the 2026 FIFA World Cup is set to begin on June 11th and will be jointly hosted by the United States, Canada, and Mexico. The tournament will mark the first time a World Cup host nation welcomes a team from a country with which it is currently at war. Questions over travel arrangements, they have surfaced in recent weeks. Earlier this week, U.S. Secretary of State Marco Rubio, he told lawmakers that Iran's World Cup delegation could not be permitted to include individuals linked to the Islamic Revolutionary Guards. Several players in the Iranian squad have previously completed mandatory military service with the Revolutionary Guards. All right, and with that, it's time for us to slip into a very short break. Don't go anywhere. Mornings and updates will follow on the other side. You're watching Beyond World.
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7: Where darkness hides behind every corner. 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A show that dives deep into the stories which shock and mystify the victims, the accused, and the sinister plot. 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
8: 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We bring you all of this and more on World Business Watch.
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1: The earth is sending distress signals. 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

0: Hello and welcome to a brand new episode of Beyond E-Club. I'm your host. On the show today, we explore the common thread between Obsession and Backrooms, the two films breaking all box office records right now. Meet filmmaker Abhinash Bikram Shah as he talks about Elephants in the Fog's big win at Cannes and know all about the best eco-films of all time. So without further ado, let's get started.
1: Nikki?
2: I love you. I love you.
3: I love you.
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0: A powerful awareness, cinema has often explored the environment, climate crisis, and activist movements on the screen. From Erin Brockovich to Dark Waters, take a look at the best environmental films of all time.
1: For decades, the film industry has served as a mirror to society's greatest anxieties. Be it via visual effects or deep personal stories, filmmakers have repeatedly succeeded where policy papers often fail. By weaving environmental themes into gripping narratives, a distinct catalogue of films has managed to alert and awaken global audiences to the precarious state of our planet. We take a look at some of those productions. Released at the turn of the millennium, Erin Brockovich demonstrated that environmental crises are fundamentally human crises. Based on a true story, the Julia Roberts starrer followed massive corporate cover-up regarding the contamination of a local water supply with carcinogenic hexavalent chromium. By focusing on the devastating health impact suffered by working class families, the narrative dragged the concept of environmental justice into the mainstream. Four years later, The Day After Tomorrow made a similar impact. It took a vastly different, blockbuster approach to ecological messaging. The narrative envisioned the catastrophic disruption of the North Atlantic Ocean circulation, triggering a sudden and devastating global ice age.
2: The storm is just going to get worse.
3: What should we do?
1: James Cameron's groundbreaking film, Avatar, transported audiences to the lush, biodiverse moon of Pandora, largely a critique of human greed. Heavily militarized expedition that destroyed sacred habitats. Avatar was a poignant allegory for real-world deforestation, habitat destruction, and the exploitation of indigenous lands.
4: We must
1: filmmaker

0: Christopher Nolan's Interstellar approached environmental collapse not as a sudden disaster, but as a slow, choking reality. The narrative is rooted in a dystopian future where a global crop blight and severe dust storms have left humanity on the brink of starvation, forcing them to desperately seek a wormhole to find a new home. Directed by Neela Madhav Panda, 2017 Indian film Kadvi Hawa is a critically acclaimed work that tackles drought and the agrarian crisis in rural India. The film contrasts two sides of India, the drought-ridden west that pushes farmers into debt and the flood-ridden eastern side, which led to a widespread loss of life. Through its stark and intimate portrayal of climate refugees and desperate farmers, the narrative forcefully reminds audiences that the victims of climate change are not hypothetical future, but a part of present-day realities suffering on the front lines of a shifting climate. In 2019, The Boy Who Harnessed the Wind offered a deeply moving, grounded look at how changing weather patterns devastate subsistence communities. Based on a true story set in Malawi, the narrative follows a young boy whose village is struck by drought and subsequent famine. The tense legal thriller Dark Waters brought the focus back to insidious corporate collusion, dramatizing the true story of lawyer Robert Billard's decades-long battle against chemical giant DuPont. The narrative exposed the harrowing truth about chemicals being dumped into local water supplies and finding their way into the bloodstreams of nearly every living creature. The film horrified audiences by revealing the systemic regulatory failures that allow toxic substances into everyday consumer products, sparking a renewed public demand for corporate accountability and chemical regulation. Don't Look Up is a satirical dark comedy which captured the modern frustration of the scientific community. The narrative of true astronomers desperately trying to warn a media-obsessed, politically polarized world about an approaching planet-destroying comet served as an undisguised allegory for the global response to the climate crisis.
1: This comet is what we call the killer.
2: At a time when big Hollywood productions are struggling at the ticket windows, YouTubers are transitioning into feature films and surpassing legacy studios. Is Hollywood undergoing a complete Gen Z takeover? 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
3: Nikki, wait, I was going to ask you,
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7: Only the branch of a willow tree.
5: Both are helmed by 20-something filmmakers who learnt their craft on YouTube. Made on a low budget and marketed online, the two films are performing exceedingly well worldwide, and Hollywood is paying attention.
8: I was calling to see if there's a way I can cancel a wish.
9: I'm sorry, we all
5: Obsession
9: really
5: released in theaters on May 15th. Directed by 26-year-old Kari Barker, the funny horror film was helmed on a budget between $750,000 and $1 million, and has so far minted over $150 million.
10: This place builds them.
5: The other film that has recorded a jaw-dropping return on investment is Backrooms. It is directed by 20-year-old Keane Parsons, who developed the project for years on his YouTube channel. At about $10 million, it had a higher budget than Obsession. The film has registered an opening of $118 million globally. The psychological horror film grabbed the top spot in the weekend gone by, followed by Obsession. While the two films scripted stories in their respective opening weekends, the two projects refused to slow down. Interestingly, for both the films,

0: The ticket sales were fueled by Gen Z, and this signals a fundamental shift in showbiz. Young people are willing to spend on movie tickets for originality, authenticity, and relatability. If they like, follow, and relate the YouTube era talent, they will make the time and funds for theatre. These creators have been in dialogue with their audience for years. Their subscribers provide direct input even before the project hits theatres, and the numbers show just that. But it also signals another shift. Hollywood may just be having a full Gen Z takeover at the moment. Joaquin Pixels Online first went viral in 2022 with his self-made horror series, The Backrooms, on YouTube. As for Barker, the Alabama-based YouTuber built an audience with comedy and horror shorts. And even before he made a studio deal, his no-budget film, Milk and Cereal, earned praise from critics. With the success of the two films, one thing is certain. Gen Z creators are translating online audiences directly into box office dominance. Duplass, who plays a scientist in Backrooms, called the two films a glimmer of hope for the movie business.
1: I just want to take a moment to celebrate the glimmer of hope that Obsession and Backrooms are bringing to our industry. And I don't want to overstate it. I know how complicated and dire things can be. But this is cool. We now know we have the democratized access to technology. We've been wondering where to put these things because the distribution system is so fractured. But we've got an example of shedding things, putting them online, building an audience. And now the people with the purse strings are going to notice probably a little bit sooner because they see what they can do at the box office, you know, in the form of these two films that are overperforming.
0: And as YouTubers emerge as the new box office kings and knock big-budget legacy franchise films such as Star Wars, The Mandalorian, and Grogu down to third position, it will be interesting to see if Hollywood mimics the pattern and scours online video sites for the next blockbuster.
2: Gangsters, war criminals.
3: Long live the Empire.
4: From the forests of southern Nepal to the red carpets of Cannes, Elephants in the Fog just delivered a landmark moment for Nepal cinema. It went on to win the jury prize in the prestigious Uncertain Regard section at Cannes Film Festival. And now joining us is filmmaker behind this historic global breakthrough for South Asian storytelling, Abhinash Bikram Shah.
5: Nous décernons le prix du jury à Abhinash Bikram Shah pour son film Les éléphants dans la brume.
4: Welcome to Beyond World, Abhinash. It's a proud moment. Your film was the only South Asian title in the Cannes Film Festival lineup. Did you feel that responsibility coming in with representing not just Nepal, but an entire region, the South Asian region, on a stage like Cannes?
6: Yeah, actually, it felt both like an honor and also some kind of weight. You know, the global industry is already familiar with Indian films, like both Bollywood and independent cinema. And because of that, when you are the, you know, lone representative of the rest of the region, you know, our region, there is a temptation for the world to, you know, compare your work to the Indian cinema, you know, rather than viewing it as a singular, you know, piece of cinema or Nepali cinema. So my responsibility was to resist that, not to compromise on our specific, you know, local grammar, language, and geography, just to make it easily, you know, digestible for a Western audience.
4: The South Asia region often celebrates its tradition and spiritual openness, yet queer communities across the region, they still face deep

0: pushed to the margins, you know, and as the forest, you know, shrink due to this encroachment, the elephant wander into the human settlement, desperate to find a home, and we met with the fear and violence. And same goes with the, you know, the character Pirati, you know, who comes from a Kinna community, you know, a trans woman and a community, and they also wander the edges of the society, you know, that refuses to grant them space.
1: You insisted on casting transgender artists from the community itself, despite the obvious challenges. Authenticity over trained actors. Why?
0: To cast from, you know, from the community, it's very important for me because I'm not from the community, and I want the film as authentic as possible, you know, and that is why, you know, the performers, you know, the actors, the character that I chose, they brought their own histories, you know, their instinct, their collective, you know, resilience into the film, into the frame, you know. When the camera look into their eyes, it isn't actually capturing their performance, you know, it's capturing their presence, you know. So actually, you know, they gave the film its soul, you know.
1: You spent years trying to finance and build this film. We know this is a business full of struggles, especially for emerging filmmakers not backed by big house productions and substantial funding. How did you break that wall?
0: When you propose a film, you know, that deviates a little from, you know, the current commercial troops, the financier, I mean, here in Nepal, we have financier, you know, often sees at a niche social issue rather than, you know, the viable, you know, piece of cinema. So we have, I mean, in Nepal, and I see my friends from India and Pakistan and Bangladesh, they are constantly forced, you know, to look to the Western countries, especially Europe, you know, for grants and co-production just to survive, you know. Of course, we all are happy and we celebrate the win in Cannes, but, you know, we, you know, I mean, I think we ignore the year of, you know, this financial exhaustion, you know, it takes to get there. So I really urge my government and, you know, the Film Development Board and all the bodies, you know, who works for cinema, I mean, the betterment of cinema, to really think about that.
1: An influx of Nepali songs is being witnessed in Hindi entertainment industry. They are being remixed, reprised. Will we also see Nepali films being remade here? Do you fancy that idea?
0: Oh, yes. You know, our ties with India in entertainment, you know, go far deeper than just business, you know. They are rooted in, you know, shared culture and storytelling tradition. And we share, you know, geographic, like we talked before, and human realities, like my film is based in Tarai, you know, and it's so, I mean, it's nearby the India border. They speak, you know, Bhojpuri there. And it's so similar to India, you know. We are also very keen on, you know, distribute our film, this Elephants in the Fog, in India as well. Maybe, you know, not just remake, maybe the same film with English subtitle, maybe.
2: More than six decades after her death, Marilyn Monroe remains one of Hollywood's most enduring icons. June 1st marked what would have been the screen legend's 100th birthday, and celebrations are taking place across the globe, ranging from a major Academy Museum exhibition in Los Angeles to a record-breaking gathering of Monroe look-alikes in Palm Springs. Fans are paying tribute to the woman whose image continues to define stardom.
3: Born in Los Angeles and raised through a difficult childhood, Marilyn Monroe's journey to global fame remains one of Hollywood's most remarkable stories. Before becoming a movie star, she worked inspecting parachutes at an aircraft factory during World War II. Her acting career lasted just 17 years, but the blonde bombshell's impact endures. More than 60 years after her passing, her image, style and story continue to captivate audiences around the world, cementing her place among cinema's greatest legends. One of the biggest tributes is taking place at the

0: Academy Museum of Motion Pictures in Los Angeles. The exhibition titled Marilyn Monroe, Hollywood Icon, explores the late actor's life, career, and cultural influence through costumes, photographs, and personal memorabilia. To mark what would have been Monroe's 100th birthday, the museum also hosted a special celebration featuring collectors Alec Call and Brian Jones, whose extensive collection forms a major part of the exhibition. Celebrities including Holly Madison, Dita Von Tessie, and others attended the event, reflecting on Monroe's lasting influence on popular culture. The collection extends beyond the gallery space. The museum is screening 17 of Monroe's most celebrated films as part of its centennial film series. The lineup includes classics such as Gentleman, The Asphalt Jungle, Niagara, The 7-Year Itch, Some Like It Hot, and The Misfits, giving audiences a chance to revisit the performances that cemented Marilyn Monroe's place in Hollywood history.
1: There's the glamour, there's the sadness, there's everything in between. But, you know, I think when we talk to a lot of fans as research, and one common theme was that she really gave people hope. Even though she had a tragic ending, she was a symbol of resilience and a symbol of trying to be yourself against all the odds. And I think that really resonates with people today.
0: Back in Hollywood, the Hollywood Museum has unveiled a special centennial exhibition dedicated to Monroe. Visitors can view personal makeup kits, costumes, and rare food. Photographs from the star's later year, historic Max Factor building, the very space where Monroe's clock was perfected during Hollywood's golden age. In Germany, the Max Museum Art and Cars in Singen is marking the milestone Berlin 100, an exhibition running through November. The showcase combines pop art portraits inspired by Monroe with classic American automobiles from the era that she helped define. Visitors can also explore previously unseen photographs and recordings from one of Monroe's final interviews in 1962, offering a rare glimpse into the star's final months. The celebrations are not limited to museums and auctions. In Palm Springs, more than 1,000 Marilyn Monroe fans come together for a remarkable tribute that also made history. Organized by Greater Palm Springs Pride, the event brought together 1,037 Monroe lookalikes, breaking a Guinness World Record. Participants created went viral online. Meanwhile, fans gathered at the Chinese Theatre in Hollywood for what organizers call the city's official Marilyn Monroe centenary celebration. It even took place inside Monroe's famous handprints and footprints, which she immortalized at the theater alongside Jane Russell in 1953. Guests received red roses and birthday cake while joining a rendition of Happy Birthday. Organizers also reflected on Monroe's special connection to the landmark. As a child, she would visit the theater and dream of one day becoming a. Decades later, her handprints remain among the most visited at the venue, a lasting reminder that Marilyn Monroe's legacy continues to inspire dreamers around the world. 100 years after her birth, Marilyn Monroe remains a star, with memorable performances and classics like Gentlemen Prefer Blondes, The 7-Year Itch. She helped redefine female stardom and became one of cinema's most recognizable faces. Her influence continues to shape film, fashion, music, and pop culture, inspiring artists and audiences across generations. Through exhibitions, auctions, tributes, and fan celebrations across the world, her legacy continues to captivate new generations, a symbol of glamour, resilience, and timeless stardom. Marilyn Monroe's story proves that true icons never fade. They become part of history.
2: 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Until next week, it's me, Rhythm, signing off. Keep watching Beyond, World is One.
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0: From the bustling trading floors of Wall Street to the vibrant exchanges of Asian stock markets, WEON breaks it down for you to make sense of what's happening. As we reveal the key factors behind events, strategic battles, and the game-changing business decisions that shape the world. We bring you all of this and more on World Business Watch.
3: Where darkness hides behind every corner. Where the truth is stranger than fiction. A show that dives deep into the stories which shock and mystify. The victims, the accused, and the sinister plot. Prime Crime is your front row seat to darkness.
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0: From the bustling trading floors of Wall Street to the vibrant exchanges of Asian stock markets, WEON breaks it down for you to make sense of what's happening.

0: as we reveal the key factors behind events, strategic battles, and the game-changing business decisions that shape the world. We bring you all of this and more on World Business Watch.
1: Where darkness hides behind every corner. Where the truth is stranger than fiction. A show that dives deep into the stories which shock and mystify. The victims, the accused, and the sinister float. Prime Crime is your front row seat to darkness.
2: Campaigns, elections, alliances, controversies, and power play. Stories that analyze global and domestic politics. A dedicated show with varied perspectives, expert take, citizens' voices, detailed ground reports, and in-depth coverage.

Welcome back. You're watching Beyond World This One. My name is Diksha Biswa. We have lots lined up for you on this bulletin. Let's start with the headlines. Prime Minister Modi chairs a meeting with members of the Economic Advisory Council, discussing ways to boost India's economic growth amid global uncertainty. Meeting also focuses on improving ease of living and doing business. Bahrain condemns Iran's missile attacks on its territory and Kuwait says that both countries intercept 7 missiles. Foreign Ministry calls strikes blatant aggression and violation of sovereignty, noting Bahrain hosts US 5th Fleet. Lebanese army says several soldiers have been killed in an Israeli strike in the south, days after a conditional truce was announced that requires Hezbollah to withdraw from border, with Lebanese army taking control of pilot zones. Russia says it intercepted hundreds of Ukrainian drones, including near St. Petersburg, where Moscow is hosting a major economic forum. While Ukraine reports at least 3 deaths from Russian strikes amid ongoing escalation. Former South Korean President Yoon Suk-yeol questioned by special counsel over allegations of abuse of power and obstruction of rights linked to his failed attempt to impose martial law. Pope Leo arrives in Madrid for a week-long state visit to Spain, the first papal visit since on immigration and social justice. He's scheduled to be welcomed by King Felipe VI, Queen Letizia and Prime Minister Pedro Sanchez. US has imposed new sanctions on a network accused of smuggling Iranian LPG to Asia via false Omani routing. Officials say the system used front companies and a shadow fleet to move hundreds of millions of dollars, tightening pressure on Iran. Fifteen-year-old Vaibhav Suryavanshi is named in India's senior squad for the first time. The teenager will be part of India's T20I squad for Ireland and England tour. Meanwhile, Shreyas Iyer is named as India's new T20I captain, replacing Surya Kumar Yadav. Our top focus on Beyond at this hour, President Vladimir Putin has said that any attempt to pressure India through sanctions will boomerang. Responding to a question whether India could face sanctions pressure from the United States over its acquisition of Russian defense systems, Putin said that India has consistently pursued an independent foreign policy. Now, speaking at the St. Petersburg International Economic Forum, Putin

0: refer to the period when U.S. denied a visa to then Gujarat Chief Minister Narendra Modi. The Russian president contrasted it with the strong ties India and the U.S. maintain today, adding that he was confident Modi has not forgotten those experiences. Listen to this.
1: Индия всегда ведет себя как суверенное государство. 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
0: Further, Putin endorsed India's strategic autonomy, saying it has never followed any diktat from abroad, emphasizing that sovereign decision-making cannot be contested. Putin added that India, like other sovereign powers, will be guided by its national interests.
2: I refer to countries of Asia.
1: India, никогда не поддается укрикам,
2: India, which has never followed any diktat from abroad, sovereignty can never be contested.
1: В рамках известных организаций у нас все всегда было нормально. 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
2: Все развивается, все продолжается.
0: The Russian president's remarks come a day after he dismissed concerns over pressure from Washington affecting Russia-India ties. Putin described India as a reliable partner and even offered to jointly manufacture Sukhoi 57 fifth-generation fighter jet. Russian President Vladimir Putin delivered the keynote address at the plenary session of the St. Petersburg International Economic Forum. Putin set out Russia's views on major economic and geopolitical issues amid a rapidly evolving global landscape and much more. Listen in.
3: Russia views as a threat, but also as immense opportunities. And to capitalize on them, we aim to act swiftly and pragmatically. I will reiterate, the roots of the current global turbulence lie in the transition from a vertical, hierarchical model which served the interests of a small number of states to a more complex, distributed, and multipolar one. GDP grew by 1.3% in April of this year. From January through April of this year, it grew by an additional 0.2%. And what would I like to say about this? Of course, we hear criticism coming at us from all sides, claiming that everything is falling apart. Yes, but we have fallen to the very level at which Eurozone countries have been living for the past few years, and we are feeling an upturn. The main thing we have preserved is the foundation.
0: North Korean leader Kim Jong-un has renewed his bid to strengthen the country's naval power, overseeing a navigation test of a newly launched destroyer while calling for a navy capable of supporting the nation's nuclear deterrence strategy. The development comes ahead of Chinese President Xi Jinping's visit to Pyongyang this week. North Korean state media says Kim Jong-un visited the naval destroyer Kyankong to oversee a navigation test and review its operational readiness. During the visit, Kim stressed the need to rapidly develop North Korea's navy into a force capable of contributing to the country's nuclear war deterrent. Kim said that building a naval force able to deliver a decisive strike against enemies above and below the water remains a key objective of the ruling party's defense modernization plan. Senior officials and his daughter, Kim Jong-un. Xi Jinping will travel to North Korea on June 8th and 9th, highlighting growing diplomatic engagement between the two allies. Pyongyang has continued to strengthen military ties with both Beijing and Moscow while expanding its nuclear and missile programs following the collapse of denuclearization talks with the United States in 2019. And India countered Pakistan at the United Nations General Assembly, accusing Islamabad of misusing UN platforms to push its political agenda and reiterating that Jammu and Kashmir remains an integral part of India. The sharp exchange took place during the General Assembly's plenary meeting on the annual report of the

0: UN Security Council. India's permanent representative to the United Nations, P. Harish, responded after Pakistan raised the issue of Jammu and Kashmir during the session. The diplomat said that Islamabad's reference to the Union Territory was an unwarranted intrusion into India's internal affairs and compelled New Delhi to respond. Listen to this.
1: I'd like to make it loud and clear. Jammu and Kashmir was, is and will always remain an integral and inalienable part of India. Any assertions to the contrary are baseless, devoid of and inconsistent with historical facts. Empty rhetoric and hollow claims by Pakistan would not change this fundamental reality.
0: India also lodged a strong protest against Pakistan's plans to hold elections in Gilgit-Baltistan, a region that New Delhi considers part of Jammu and Kashmir. In a statement, the Ministry of External Affairs condemned Pakistan's proposed June 7th elections to the so-called Gilgit-Baltistan Assembly. The ministry reiterated that the entire Union territories of Jammu and Kashmir and Ladakh, including areas under Pakistan's occupation, they are integral and inalienable parts of India. New Delhi rejected any attempts by Pakistan to alter the status of territories under its occupation, asserting that such actions cannot obscure what India describes as Pakistan's illegal occupation of Indian territory. And cracks within the Trinamool Congress appear to be widening, with signs of internal dissent becoming increasingly visible. And the latest indication came at a meeting called by Chief Minister Mamata Banerjee, where attendance was notably sparse. Only 8 MLAs and 6 MPs attended the meeting, further fueling speculation about growing unease within the party. Those present included Abhishek Banerjee, Derek O'Brien, Kalyan Banerjee and Dola Sen. The low turnout is significant considering the TMC has 80 MLAs and 41 MPs across the Lok Sabha and Rajya Sabha. However, the party sought to downplay the issue, saying it was a National Working Committee meeting and not an all-member gathering. The meeting took place just days after around 60 of the party's 80 MLAs skipped another key party meeting. After the meeting, TMC called expelled leader Rita Bratta Banerjee's appointment as leader of opposition as illegal and said they would approach the Calcutta High Court against it. The party also announced plans to take legal action over alleged attacks on TMC workers by BJP members. The crisis deepened after expelled leader Rita Bratta Banerjee and Sandeepan Saha opposed appointments of Subhandeep Chattopadhyay as leader of opposition and stake claim to be the principal opposition group in West Bengal. They claim to have met the speaker and said that Rita Bratta Banerjee has been appointed LOP with the support of two-thirds of TMC MLAs. And Banerjee asserted that the TMC Legislative Party consists of 58 MLAs selected on the party symbol and claimed that they now represent the real TMC in the State Assembly. And the southwest monsoon is gaining momentum across India, bringing widespread rain, thunderstorms and weather alerts across several states. The India Meteorological Department has forecast heavy to very heavy rainfall in parts of South and Northeast India, while northern states including Delhi are likely to see some relief from intense heat as monsoon conditions gradually advance further inland. The Southwest monsoon officially arrived over Kerala on June 4th, marking the start of India's four-month rainy season. After a brief delay, monsoon currents have now covered Kerala, large parts of Tamil Nadu, Karnataka, Goa, and adjoining areas of the Arabian Sea and the Bay of Bengal. Conditions remain favourable for further advancement in the coming days. In Kerala, heavy to very heavy rainfall continues across several districts, with authorities monitoring the possibility of flooding, waterlogging and landslides in vulnerable areas. Neighbouring Karnataka is also witnessing intense monsoon activity, particularly in coastal and Ghat regions. Tamil Nadu is expected to see contrasting weather conditions, while western and southern districts are likely to heavy rainfall, accompanied by thunderstorms and gusty winds. Chennai and parts of the northern coast may continue to experience hot and humid. The monsoon has also reached Goa, bringing a significant drop in temperatures. Further north, Maharashtra is expected to witness increasing rainfall activity as monsoon winds strengthen over the Arabian Sea. In northeast India, states including Assam, Meghalaya, Arunachal Pradesh, Nagaland, Manipur, Mizoram and Tripura are likely to receive heavy rainfall over the next several days. The IMD has warned of possible localized flooding, landslides and travel disruptions in hilly areas. Now across North India, weather conditions are beginning to change. Delhi NCR, Haryana, Punjab, Himachal

0: Pradesh and Uttarakhand. They're all expected to witness thunderstorms, lightning and intermittent rain, offering much needed relief from the recent heatwave condition. Hill states such as Himachal Pradesh and Uttarakhand may also experience isolated heavy showers in higher elevations. Meanwhile, Odisha, Andhra Pradesh and parts of eastern India, they're all expected to see a gradual increase in rainfall activity as the monsoon. Weather officials are advising residents and travellers to remain alert for possible disruptions to road, rail and air services in areas under heavy rain warnings. And in other news, Cuba is facing one of its worst economic crises in decades. Long-standing structural weaknesses and years of underinvestment, they have already left the island vulnerable. But the situation has deteriorated sharply since the Trump administration intensified sanctions and tightened restrictions on oil supplies, tourism and financial flows. The impact is being felt across daily life. Large parts of the country are experiencing prolonged power cuts, with some areas facing blackouts lasting up to 18 hours a day. Fuel shortages have disrupted transportation and electricity generation, while food, medicine and basic consumer goods. For millions of Cubans, economic hardship has become a daily reality as the island grapples with a growing energy and humanitarian crisis.
1: What else are we going to do? We have to hold on. I'm not going to start making a scene in the street or banging pots and pans like they do when the power goes out or anything like that, because I'm too old to end up in some place I don't even know. No. The power's out? What do? I go to bed. I go to bed peacefully. Or I turn on my lamp when it is charged, and I sit down. Or I sit out there for a while to get some fresh air with the neighbors, and we start chatting until the power comes back on. When it doesn't come back, I just go upstairs and go to bed.
0: Since January, Washington has tightened sanctions on senior Cuban officials. They've restricted tourism, disrupted remittance channels, and increased pressure on foreign companies operating on the island. New measures have also targeted businesses linked to Cuba's network. The tourism sector, one of Cuba's most important sources of foreign currency, has been particularly impacted. Several international hotel operators have reduced or ended partnerships, while visitor arrivals have been sanctions and fuel shortages. At the same time, Cuba's oil imports have fallen sharply, worsening the country's energy crisis. The result is an unprecedented squeeze on an economy which is already struggling with low productivity, weak investment, and chronic shortages. Public frustration has grown as blackouts intensify and living standards deteriorate further.
2: They want the world to believe that this is a system that has failed. But what are the consequences of this system's failure? They do nothing. The blockade remains in place. And the current energy restrictions are what are making the situation for Cubans more and more tense every day. It is no less true that the situation for Cubans is becoming a little more precarious every day it exists.
0: Well, the broader question is whether Washington's strategy can achieve its goals. Supporters argue that sustained economic pressure could force reforms or political concessions, while critics warn that harsher sanctions may deepen humanitarian suffering and accelerate migration. For now, Cuba stands at a critical crossroads.

0: While gears up as the preparations for the FIFA World Cup 2026 are underway, the economic impact of this year's FIFA World Cup will be enormous. With tourism revenue and visitor numbers, take a look.
1: The countdown for the FIFA World Cup is gaining momentum. The FIFA World Cup is one of those rare times when the entire world comes together, cheering, celebrating and connecting. With its unmatched global reach, staggering viewership and a huge economic impact, the FIFA World Cup is one of the biggest sporting events in the world. Co-hosted by Canada, Mexico and the United States, the tournament will feature 48 national teams for the first time in World Cup history. Spread across 16 cities and 104 matches, it is the largest World Cup ever organized. But it reaches... The economic scale of the FIFA World Cup is expected to be enormous, with host countries expecting their international tourism to increase by millions. But do you know what makes the FIFA World Cup a historic one? It is a multi-country hosting structure. This will boost large-scale intercity and international tourism at an enormous rate. Cities like New York, Los Angeles, Dallas, Toronto, Vancouver and Mexico City are seen preparing themselves for one of their biggest tourism inflows in history.
2: Fans from all over the world will get a chance not only to see some great soccer being played here, but also to enjoy our city at the same time. When you think about the financial impact it's going to have on Los Angeles, it's going to make, so we're happy about that as well.
1: Hotels, airlines, restaurants, and tour companies are expected to witness extraordinary demands. As much as the tournament will benefit the large-scale industries, it will leave an everlasting impact on the small business owners. From a local taxi operator to a small restaurant next to the stadium, the tournament will have a greater impact on them. But how about getting tickets to the event? How does that work?
3: What's new about this World Cup is the implementation of dynamic ticket pricing, meaning that ticket prices update in real time based on consumer demand. And so if there's excessive consumer demand, the ticket prices will go up. If there is a reduction in demand, ticket prices will go down. What we've seen since the introduction of the draw and the announcement of where teams are going to play in certain cities is what we've seen. The other thing complicating matters is an resale market. U.S. law allows secondary ticket markets.
1: Cities like Toronto have been brought back into the global spotlight, with Toronto expected to generate $3.8 billion in economic activity, including $2 billion in GDP and $1.3 billion in labor income, according to Reuters. While this has a major economic impact, the FIFA World Cup ultimately remains emotional, uniting nations while celebrating victory. While the 2026 FIFA World Cup is expected to be the largest sporting event in modern history, its impact will reach well beyond football stadiums.
0: And the cast of Love Story, John F. Kennedy Jr. and Caroline Bessette, came together in Los Angeles for a screening. Led by Paul Anthony Kelly, Sarah Paige, and Naomi Watt, the limited series has struck a chord with 4 billion hours streamed. For Paul Anthony Kelly, stepping into the shoes of John F. Kennedy Jr. was a career-defining moment. And his first television role, well, the actor immersed himself in research, but says he ultimately relied on instinct to bring the iconic figure to life. Naomi Watts, who portrays Jackie Kennedy Onassis, revealed that she was caught off guard when producer Ryan Murphy first approached her for the role.
4: You know, I just went with my gut. I really did a lot of research and watched everything I could and then read everything I could. And I just kind of led with my gut on all of it. You know, the series is really a look on inferring what happens behind closed doors, and I just really leaned into the humanity of it all. got what we got.
0: While the series has attracted a massive audience, it has also sparked debate. Members and those connected to the Kennedys have questioned certain portrayals, adding to the conversation surrounding the show. Creator Connor Hines says that he understood the sensitivity of depicting real people whose stories remain deeply personal to their loved ones. Despite the scrutiny, the drama continues to draw strong interest from viewers and is now available to stream. And with that, it's a wrap on this bulletin. But don't go anywhere. Mornings and updates will follow on the other side. You're watching Beyond World is One. Stay tuned.

0: Campaigns, elections, alliances, controversies, and power play. Stories that analyze global and domestic politics. A dedicated show with varied perspectives, expert take, citizens' voices, detailed ground reports, and in-depth coverage from political corridors of the world. This is Race to Power, only on WEON.
1: From the bustling trading floors of Wall Street to the vibrant exchanges of Asian stock markets, WEON breaks it down for you to make sense of what's happening. As we reveal the key factors behind events, strategic battles, and the game-changing business decisions that shape the world. We bring you all of this and more on World Business Watch. 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
3: 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The victims, the accused, and the sinister float. 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
0: Campaigns, elections, alliances, controversies and power play. 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A dedicated show with varied perspectives, expert take, citizens' voices, detailed ground reports, and in-depth coverage from political corridors of the world. 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
1: From the bustling trading floors of Wall Street to the vibrant exchanges of Asian stock markets, WEON breaks it down for you to make sense of what's happening. 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We bring you all of this and more on World Business Watch.
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0: New. 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
1: Where darkness hides behind every corner. Where the truth is stranger than fiction. A show that dives deep into the stories which shock and mystify. The victims, the accused, and the sinister float. Prime Crime is your front row seat to darkness.

Hello and welcome to the West Asia Post. I am Ghadi Francis coming to you from Beirut, Lebanon for a new episode of WEON's weekly show where we bring you reports, updates and news from the most volatile region in the world. This week we have a lot lined up for you. News from Houthis, Somalia and Yemen to Gaza, Palestine, the West Bank and Beirut, Lebanon where we have an exclusive ground report. Let's go.

0: For years, the United States and Israel thought that killing their most determined adversaries and coupling that with airstrikes from the top military forces in the world might break them. But now the question is rising. Did Iran really break? Did Hezbollah really break? Or did these groups make more adaptability and more force into fighting back after all the strikes that they received? The next report tells you.
1: Down the strategy. Take out the leaders and the organization begins to crumble. Then launch targeted attacks to destroy the command and control centers, completely eradicate the military bases, the weapon depots, and other installations to cripple the enemy. That's what happened in West Asia. First in September 2024, Hassan Nasrallah, the longtime leader of Hezbollah, was killed in a massive Israeli air attack on Beirut. Then on the 28th of February 2026, Ayatollah Ali Khamenei was assassinated in a joint United States and Israeli airstrike on his compound in Tehran. Simultaneously, Israeli and American forces launched one of the biggest sustained daily airstrikes target Iranian leadership, air defense infrastructure. Iran's every military installation was targeted by pinpoint accuracy. For 40 days, bombs rained non-stop. Yet, recent events across West Asia are raising doubts about that theory. This is the devastation at the Kuwait airport. Iran is blamed for it. The IRGC rejects it, says that it struck American bases in retaliation instead. But beyond the claim and counterclaims, what's real is the Iranian response. After every attack by US, Iran strikes back hard.
2: All armed forces are ready more than before and are powerfully prepared. If the enemy makes any mistakes, if the enemy miscalculates again, we'll respond forcefully and decisively, harder and

0: and more painful than before. Our people's presence adds to the power of the armed forces.
1: In Lebanon, Israel launched devastating attacks on every Hezbollah stronghold. The Israeli military has made deep inroads inside Lebanon, but the Hezbollah continues to fight back hard. Using newer drones and tactics, it inflicts pain on Israel.
2: Disarmament means stripping Lebanon of its defensive capability and the capability of the resistance and this people, paving the way for annihilation.
1: Despite years of targeted strikes, assassinations and military pressure, today, both Iran and Hezbollah continue to demonstrate an ability to absorb losses, reorganize and retaliate. Both sides accuse the other of undermining efforts to reach a lasting settlement. For Washington, the situation presents a difficult reality. The United States remains the world's most powerful military power. Yet, deterrence has not fully prevented Iranian retaliation. Now comes the question of diplomacy. President Donald Trump confirmed that the U.S. held direct talks with Hezbollah, marking the first time an American president has engaged with the group. Remember, Hezbollah is designated as a terrorist organization by the American government.
3: Is it possible to get to a deal with Iran, whether to go in and do that or to open up the Strait of Hormuz without seeing an...
4: To separate it, I mean, yeah, it's a very different kind of a thing. We actually spoke with Hezbollah for the first time ever. We didn't know they spoke. And they agreed yesterday they're not going to shoot. Israel's not going to shoot.
1: Trump, who once tore up the nuclear deal and called Iran the world's leading state sponsor of terror, has sent signals that he wants to meet Mojtaba Khamenei.
5: Would you like to meet him or meet any of the Iranians in person?
4: I've never thought of it, actually. It's a very good question. I'll think of it. Yeah, I'd like to meet him. I'd like to meet everybody. I'd like to meet him. We probably will meet at some point, depending on how it all works out.
1: The historical irony is stark. The late Ayatollah Ali Khamenei was fundamentally conservative, historically avoiding deization of nuclear materials. But his demise cleared the way for the hardcore to seize absolute strategic control. Did military pressure weaken Iran and Hezbollah, or did it force them to become more resilient? Supporters of the pressure campaign argue that both Iran and Hezbollah have paid enormous military and economic costs. Critics counter that neither organization has disappeared nor has surrendered. Both continue to project influence across the region. The big question across West Asia and beyond is, what comes next? The region has become even more dangerous. The next spark could light an even bigger fire which could engulf the entire region.
6: In Washington and sponsored by the United States of America, diplomats sat down, Lebanese and Israeli sat down, and they announced a truce. But on the ground, Hezbollah considers this truce a facade, and the Lebanese people are still facing death and destruction. Watch my ground report next.
7: Entire Lebanese neighborhoods have been wiped off the map, towns reduced to rubble, and thousands of families forced to flee their homes. Over 3,000 people have been killed since March 2026, and over a million people have been displaced. These are the latest images of Lebanese army moving into areas from where Israeli troops have withdrawn. Israel's war in Lebanon may be redrawing more than just front lines. Months of fighting have left a trail of devastation.
6: For some people, this is the fourth time they come here. Every time there's a warning, they just come to this public area where there are around 200 tents, and they reside for a while, and then they go back to their homes. Some of them still have their homes, but their homes are in southern suburb of Beirut,

0: they're always afraid to take this adventure. They might die, they might be reduced to rubble in their homes, so they just come to these tents.
1: Reports say around 60 neighborhoods have been completely destroyed, while Israel has established a de facto buffer zone inside Lebanese territory. Even as a new US-brokered ceasefire deal emerges, the fighting shows little signs of ending. Hezbollah has rejected the agreement, Israel says that military operations will continue, and ordinary Lebanese civilians remain caught in the crossfire.
2: Picture of the boy, and there was also a six-year-old girl. She was just a little child with nothing to do. Was she carrying rockets and fighting Israel? Israel is the one that attacked us. We will not leave our land or our country. We will continue to resist, even if we all die, and we will not allow them to take our land.
1: For many in the South, the war is no longer just about territory or politics. It is about lost homes, lost livelihoods, and the struggle to survive another day. But the conflict is also exposing deep fault lines within Lebanon itself. As some praise Hezbollah's resistance, others blame the group for dragging the country into a costly war. With entire communities bearing the brunt of the violence, questions are now being asked about Lebanon's united after the conflict.
0: I could talk with people, but most of them didn't want to go on camera for many reasons. First of all, the dignity. Most of these people have left their homes that are built, that are some of them, they have built them for years and decades. They don't want to be shot as displaced people. But at the same time, we had to report about the dystopian nature. As many of the people are staying here because they have no other choice, they can't afford to rent in other places, or they simply cannot rent because they're not allowed to. While this is happening to some Lebanese people, there's another whole world that is going and talking about diplomacy and negotiations. The former Lebanon is speaking about negotiations with Israel, while Israel still is forcibly displacing these people, killing their loved ones, and destroying their homes.
1: As the human toll mounts, so does fear that the damage from this war may outlast the battlefield itself.
0: And now to Yemen. Reports suggest that the Yemeni Houthis, Ansarullah, are deepening their ties with Somalia's Al-Shabaab militants, despite their sharp ideological differences. On the other hand, the Houthis have vowed to revenge if Lebanon is attacked. The next report tells you more.
3: Yemen's Houthi movement has issued a fresh warning to Israel, threatening a major and comprehensive response if Israel continues its military escalation in Lebanon. Houthis say any Israeli violation in Lebanon would be met with retaliation and claim Israeli forces in southern Lebanon would remain vulnerable until their withdrawal. But the story does not end in Lebanon. Intelligence assessments from the United Nations and the United States suggest the Houthis may be expanding their influence far beyond Yemen through growing contacts with Somalia's Al-Shabaab, Al-Qaeda's most powerful affiliate. Despite

0: UN reports indicate that arms smuggling networks operating across the Gulf of Aden may have facilitated contacts between the two sides. Houthi figures are believed to have traveled to Somalia, while criminal smuggling networks may have helped establish logistical links. According to the United Nations, operatives have reportedly received training in Yemen on drone operations and advanced explosive devices. There are also claims that Houthis have provided armed drones to Al-Shabaab and that Somali militants have sought access to guided missile technology. Security experts warn that a stronger Al-Shabaab presence in northern Somalia could threaten the Gulf of Aden, a waterway through which nearly one-third of global container traffic passes. With the Red Sea already destabilized by Houthi attacks on shipping and tensions involving Iran, Israel, for the international community, the fear is clear. They began as separate conflicts in Yemen, Somalia and West Asia, maybe evolving into an interconnected crisis with consequences for global trade, regional security and maritime.
1: Fear a de facto annexation. The next report tells you more. Three Palestinian children have been injured after Israeli illegal settlers

0: the sheep. It is chaotic.
1: The situation in this, now the situation has become bad overall. They tightened restrictions, forced people to leave, and relocated them. The settlers are seizing livestock and sheep from Palestinian farmers.
2: Local residents say Israeli forces arrived at some of the sites, prevented firefighters from reaching the blazes, and provided protection to the settlers. Palestinian farmers have also reported extensive losses after settlers grazed camels and sheep on cultivated land near Ramallah. But the battle over the West Bank is no longer limited to the ground. Palestinian authorities have strongly condemned a new Israeli online land registration platform designed to record property ownership across the occupied territory. The Palestinian Land Authority has described the plan as a dangerous colonial step and a direct attack on Palestinian land rights. Occupied West Bank is part of Palestinian territories, under which Gaza also falls. With a population of over 3 million, the region has come under intense Israeli attacks and occupation. Over 85 United Nations member states formally condemned Israel's de facto annexation of the West Bank. This international backlash involves major global powers and regional coalitions, detailing significant diplomatic and humanitarian concerns.
3: In Gaza, Israel killed another top Hamas leader, but now the new critical question is being raised. Are these strikes weakening Hamas, or is the group adapting to survive? We bring you this report from Gaza.
4: An Israeli airstrike right before Eid al-Adha in Gaza City killed Mohammad Odeh, the latest Hamas military chief to be targeted in Israel's campaign against the group's leadership. Israel described Odeh as a key figure in Hamas's military structure and said he played a key role in the planning of the October 7th attacks. But inside Gaza, the news appeared to generate little public reaction. Within hours of the strike, streets and markets were crowded as families prepared for Eid al-Adha, offering a striking contrast to the significance Israel attached to the killing. For many Gazans, years of war, displacement and destruction have shifted their focus away from the fate of individual Hamas leaders. Analysts say a series of assassinations has created a leadership vacuum inside the organization, weakening its centralized command structure and forcing it to operate under growing pressure. At the same time, experts caution against writing Hamas off. While many of its most experienced commanders have been eliminated, the group continues to maintain its chain of command and attract new figures willing to take on leadership roles despite the risk. The debate over Hamas's future comes as international efforts to shape a post-war Gaza gain momentum. New proposals call for the disarmament of Hamas, security reforms under international oversight, and the creation of a single governing authority in Gaza. For a population exhausted by years of conflict, the bigger question may no longer be who leads Hamas, but whether the war that has devastated Gaza can finally be brought to an end.
3: The Euphrates River has turned from a lifeline into a threat for people in northeastern Syria. After heavy rainfall, there was swamp of farmland, and people are now looking for help to save their submerged assets. We tell you more in this report.

0: Eastern Syria is grappling with its worst flooding in decades as the Euphrates River bursts beyond its banks. The surge in water levels has inundated thousands of acres of agricultural land across Raqqa and Deir Ezzor, devastating wheat fields and leaving farmers staring at ruined harvests.
1: I planted my 6,000 square meters, each 1,000 square meters costing me 1 million Syrian pounds. It all got flooded. How long will it take for this water to dry? No one knows. I gained nothing from what I planted. I paid 6 million and lost everything.
0: The floods have also destroyed homes, damaged bridges, and forced the shutdown of dozens of water pumping stations, disrupting both drinking water supplies and irrigation networks. Syrian authorities have described the rise in water levels as exceptional, blaming the crisis on a sharp increase in flows from the Turkish side of the river. Officials say the warning about rising water arrived too late, leaving many farmers with little time to protect their land, equipment, or crops. For agricultural communities already struggling with economic hardship, the floods have delivered a crushing blow.
2: I am from Palmyra and have been living in the camp for 8 years. I cannot return home because of landmines there. Now my tent has been flooded. The entire camp has been submerged. The floodwaters broke into the camp at night, and we barely managed to get our family out. We did not know how to respond in the dark.
0: Many farmers had borrowed money for the growing season and were counting on their harvests to repay debts and support their families. Now, with fields still underwater and crops rendered useless, many face an uncertain future and fear their losses could last far beyond this season. While water levels have begun to fall slowly, large areas remain flooded, and authorities continue to monitor the situation, reinforce flood defenses, and prepare for further emergencies. For the farmers of eastern Syria, the hope of a successful harvest has been replaced by the challenge of rebuilding their lives from the ground up.
3: That's all we have for you in this episode of the West Asia Post. I will see you next week with a brand new lineup, always bringing you the most recent updates, exclusive ground reports, and news from West Asia. I'm your host, Radhi Francis, signing off from Beirut, Lebanon. For more global news, keep on watching We On World Is One.

0: The Israeli drone is above our heads all the time in Lebanon. Around 169 buildings have been totally reduced to rubble. Every time there's a warning, they just come to this public area where there are around 200 tents, and they reside for a while, and then they go back to their home. Some of the Lebanese people enjoying their time, celebrating, singing, dancing, and some others forcibly displaced.
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6: This is Stranger Than Fiction. A show that dives deep into the stories which shock and mystify. The victims, the accused, and the sinister plot. Prime Crime is your front row seat to darkness.
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Hello and welcome back to Beyond World is One. I'm Kanushka Sarkar and with me is Sonia. And over the next half an hour, we'll take you through all the global news action. Let's get started with the top headlines. Prime Minister Modi chairs a meeting with members of Economic Advisory Council discussing ways to boost India's economic growth and global uncertainty. Meeting also focuses on improving ease of living and doing business. Bahrain condemns Iran's missile attacks on its territory and Kuwait, saying both countries intercept 7 missiles. Foreign Ministry calls strikes blatant aggression and violation of sovereignty, noting Bahrain hosts US Fifth Fleet. Lebanese army says several soldiers have been killed in an Israeli strike in the south, days after a conditional truce was announced that requires Hezbollah to withdraw from border, with Lebanese army taking control of pilot zones.

Russia says it intercepted hundreds of Ukrainian drones, including near St. Petersburg, where Moscow is hosting a major economic forum. While Ukraine reports at least three deaths from Russian strikes amid ongoing escalation. Former South Korean President Yoon Suk-yeol questioned by special counsel over allegations of abuse of power and obstruction of rights linked to his failed attempt to impose martial law. Pope Leo arrives in Madrid for a week-long state visit to Spain, the first visit since 2010, focusing on immigration and social justice. He's scheduled to be welcomed by King Philip VI, Queen Letizia, and Prime Minister Pedro Sanchez. US has imposed new sanctions on a network accused of smuggling Iranian LPG to Asia via false Omani routing. Officials say the system used front companies and a shadow fleet to move hundreds of millions of dollars, tightening pressure on Iran. Senior-old Vaibhav Suryavanshi is named in India's senior squad for the first time. The teenager will be part of India's T20 squad for the Ireland and England tour. Meanwhile, Shreyas Iyer is named as India's new captain, T20 captain, replacing Surya Kumar Yadav.

0: Those were the top headlines. Let's get started with the latest developments in the Iran war. CENTCOM says Iran fired 7 ballistic missiles towards Kuwait and Bahrain hours after it shot down 4 Iranian drones launched towards the Strait of Hormuz. CENTCOM claims 6 Iranian missiles were intercepted and 1 didn't reach its intended target. It has also denied Iranian claims of damaging the U.S. 5th Fleet headquarters in Bahrain as false. Earlier today, the IRGC had said that it targeted U.S. bases in the Gulf in response to attack on Syrian and Kashmir islands. The IRGC statement came shortly after Kuwait's army said its air defenses were confronting hostile missiles and drone attacks. Bahrain, too, activated air raid sirens. Explosions were heard in both the countries. Bahrain has called the attack a blatant aggression. Earlier, in a post on X, the CENTCOM wrote that the attack drones posed an immediate threat to regional maritime traffic. U.S. forces subsequently struck Iranian coastal surveillance radar sites in Gorakh and Kashmir Islands to defend against further attacks. As the war rages on, the U.S. has approved a $1.98 billion arms sale to Kuwait. The arms package includes anti-drone weapons. The attack comes just a day after U.S. President Donald Trump vowed to end the Iran war quickly. Campaigning in rural central Wisconsin, Trump said that the U.S. will come out of the war very quickly. He downplayed the impact on energy prices, saying that energy, oil and gas prices will reverse soon.
1: We're at a point, we're going to come out of Iran very quickly and it's going to be very strong, one way or the other, whether it's a piece of paper or the very tough way, okay? The very tough way is maybe the easier way, but we're going to come out and your fertilizer prices are going to go way down, just like they were 4 months ago.
0: Separately, in an interview to NBC News, Trump said that Iran still has 21% to 22% of its missiles left, adding that it's a lot of missiles.
2: They have some missiles, they have some drones. I would say percentage-wise, maybe 21%, 22% of their missiles. It's a lot of missiles, but it's not what it was when we first attacked.
3: So you're saying they have 21%, 22% of their missiles left?
2: Correct, yes.
3: Okay.
0: From the Iranian side, Foreign Minister Abbas Araghchi has once again reiterated that the truce in Iran will be conditional upon a truce in Lebanon. Mohsen Rezai

0: who is the military advisor to Iran's supreme leader, said in an exclusive interview to CNN that Iran-US deal now hinges on the Trump administration agreeing to release $24 billion in frozen Iranian assets. Rezaei labeled the Iranian demand as a test of trust. Further, Iranian President Masoud Pezeshkian shared an image on X with a Persian text which reads, "The Cyprus remains, but the storm ends." Meanwhile, speaking at the St. Petersburg International Economic Forum, Russian President Vladimir Putin dismissed claims that Moscow was providing Iran satellite images and weapons.
1: "I think the Iranians could very well have been obtaining information not only from our satellites, but also from others, including commercial satellites, which easily and simply market this as a commercial product. As for weapons, Iran did not ask us for any, and we did not supply any weapons to Iran.

0: And now, Saudi Arabia has reaffirmed its commitment to deepening ties with Russia, with the kingdom's energy minister describing the partnership as one built to endure global challenges. Speaking at the St. Peter's Peterburg International Economic Forum, the minister, Prince Abdulaziz bin Salman Al Saud, remarked that their relationship is so strong that they would go by the principle until death do us part. The remarks come as Saudi Arabia and Russia mark 100 years of diplomatic relations and continue to deepen cooperation across key sectors, including energy, trade and investment.
1: From COVID to all of these storms and winds and whims of the world, and even today we're going through so many crises in many places, in different places, with different causes, yet we're weathering all of these storms with a diligent commitment to each other as partners, that although I am a Muslim and Russia is not Catholic, but still we do go by until death do us part. Thank you.
0: Saudi Arabia, a key US ally, is the official guest country at this year's St. Peterburg International Economic Forum, also known as SPIFE. A delegation of more than 200 officials and business leaders, led by Energy Minister Prince Abdulaziz bin Salman, is attending the three-day event. The forum, often described as Russia's Davos, has drawn around 20,000 participants from across 130 countries. The foundation of Saudi-Russia ties lies in OPEC Plus cooperation. Together, they control a significant share of global oil production, which has been crucial in stabilizing markets amid crises ranging from the war in Ukraine to West Asia conflict. By working closely with Russia, Saudi Arabia gains leverage against U.S. shale producers, asserting itself as a central player in global energy diplomacy. According to reports, Saudi Arabia's latest pivot does signal abandoning the U.S. U.S. continues to remain Riyadh's primary defense partner, especially against threats from Iran and extremist groups. However, tensions over human rights, Yemen and oil price disputes have strained the relationship in recent years. By deepening ties with Russia, Saudi Arabia is pursuing strategic flexibility, diversifying alliances to reduce dependence on any single power. Moving on, US President Donald Trump says he remains open to speaking directly with Taiwan President Lai Ching-te, despite strong objections from Beijing. Trump made the remarks as he weighs whether to move forward with the proposed arms sale for Taipei, a decision

0: that's keenly being watched across the region. Speaking to reporters aboard the Air Force One, Trump said he was still considering a proposed $14 billion arms sale package for Taiwan and indicated that a conversation with Lai remains possible. A direct call between sitting U.S. and Taiwanese presidents would be unprecedented in recent decades and is likely to further inflame tensions with China.
1: Have you made a decision on the arms sales to Taiwan, that package, the $14 billion?
2: We're looking at that, yeah.
1: Are you still planning to talk to Taiwan's president about it?
2: I'll always talk to him, but we're looking at it.
0: China, which claims Taiwan as part of its territory, has repeatedly warned against official contacts between U.S. and Taiwanese leaders. This week, the Chinese embassy in Washington urged the Trump administration to handle the Taiwan issue with what it called utmost prudence and avoid sending what it described as wrong signals to Taipei. During congressional hearings before the Senate Foreign Relations Committee and the House Foreign Affairs Committee, U.S. Secretary of State Marco Rubio rejected suggestions that U.S.-Taiwan policy was being shaped by pressure from Beijing. He said that the $14 billion arms deal was under review and President Trump would decide on it. The latest developments come as Taiwan seeks to strengthen its defense capabilities amid increasing military pressure from China. During a visit to the military's armament and ammunition production center, on Friday, Taiwanese President Lai Ching-te criticized recent cuts to a proposed defense spending package. His government had requested a supplementary defense budget of nearly $40 billion to fund purchases of U.S. weapons and domestically produced military equipment, including drones. However, the opposition-controlled parliament approved a reduced package worth approximately $25 billion. Lai said the reductions would affect military modernization plans.
3: Substantial cuts made to the special defense budget have already impacted our military build-up timeline, and the government will certainly take appropriate countermeasures. For instance, under the original special budget plan, the 205th Arsenal was scheduled to establish six new production lines, which would more than double the manufacturing capacity for military supplies such as ammunition and explosives.
0: Tensions are mounting in South Korea after thousands of voters demanded a rerun of local elections, alleging that ballot shortages prevented many from casting their votes. Over 6,000 voters held a protest outside a vote counting center in Seoul. People chanted and held up placards with the slogan "Election Rerun."
4: Since people end up voting while checking the vote count results on their phones, there are serious problems in the process. And the news report says some people had to go home without voting because there weren't enough ballot papers. I thought this makes no sense in an election where every citizen's right to vote should be guaranteed.
0: Following the backlash, head of National Election Commission, Ro Taek, issued a public apology and said he would step down to take responsibility, saying that there should be no excuse for a failure that harmed the public and the democratic process, understandably causing distrust. According to the head of the Commission's Election Policy Office, around 50 of country's 14,300 polling stations ran out of ballots while voting was temporarily suspended at 22 locations due to supply delays, forcing some voters to wait for hours into the night to cast their ballots, even after polls had officially closed at 6 p.m. local time. Next up, Kokro Janta Party, the satirical online movement, which has gained massive traction in the last month, is holding its first physical protest in New Delhi. Its founder, Abhijit Deepke, has arrived in New Delhi earlier today. Climate activist Sonam Wangchuk has also joined the protest that is taking place at Jantar Mantar. The Kokro Janta

0: Janata Party representatives are demanding Union Education Minister Dharmendra Pradhan's resignation in light of the NEET exam fiasco, numerous paper leaks over the last several years, and the lack of accountability from those in power. Massive security arrangements are in place, with multiple police barricading, leading to the protest site. Earlier, Deepki received permission from Delhi police to protest peacefully at Jantar Mantar. Police officials reportedly met him at the airport. Six people were detained by the Delhi police to prevent a possible confrontation between two groups during the protest. The detentions were made as a precautionary measure to maintain law and order after police received inputs about the possibility of tensions between supporters and opposers of the online movement. The CJP, which recently began as an online discourse and movement, gained massive traction on social media, highlighting the increasing frustration of Indian youth. And for more updates regarding the protest, our correspondent Dharamjot Kaur has sent us this report from Jantar Mantar in New Delhi. Take a look.
1: The CJP and the Cockroach Janata Party protest, which began at 10 a.m. this morning, has now swollen up in terms of the number of protesters who are present here at Jantar Mantar. At the moment, we have the CJP founder Abhijit Dibke and lay climate activist Sonam Wangchuk, who are currently on the platform addressing the protesters, talking about the youth-centric issues, particularly those of education. Now, as we know, the CJP is a movement and a satirical discourse that first began when the Chief Justice of India had made a comment about the youth, calling them cockroaches. And then it was further escalated by the NEET exam paper leak, the CBSE revaluation fiasco, and a lot of other things in this entire education department that has come to light. And so this movement is particularly focused on structural reforms of the education department and also the resignation of education minister. Whether or not that happens, what this movement becomes from this point on is going to be the big question. Here at Jantar Mantar, security has been very, very tight since morning. We have several hundred policemen and riot action forces at both sides of the protest site. But so far, for the better part of the day, things have remained largely peaceful and organized. Again, the million-dollar question is, once this protest ends, where does this discourse and where does this movement go from here? At Jantar Mantar with the journalist Piyush, this is Dharmjot Kaur for We On World is One.
0: That's the latest from Jantar Mantar. But moving on to updates from the world of business, Oil India has reported a fresh natural gas discovery in the Andaman offshore basin, marking the second hydrocarbon find from its ongoing exploration campaign. The latest discovery was made at Vijayapuram 3 exploratory well, that's located around 15 kilometers off the east coast of the Andaman Islands. Initial production testing confirmed gas flow through continuous flaring, providing further evidence of hydrocarbon potential in the region. According to Oil India, the well showed immediate pressure buildup after perforation and began producing gas, indicating the presence of an active hydrocarbon system. The company is now conducting gas sampling and isotope studies to determine the gas composition, calorific value and origin. The latest discovery adds momentum to India's efforts to boost domestic oil and gas production and reduce dependence on energy imports. Following an earlier gas discovery at the Vijayapuram 2 well in 2025, Oil India launched an appraisal program that included reprocessing existing seismic data. Analysis of the data is currently underway and is expected to guide future appraisal drilling. Repeated gas discoveries are strengthening the case for the Andaman Basin to emerge as a promising new hydrocarbon-producing region for India. Yeah. And now on to updates from the world of sports. Shreyas Iyer has replaced Suryakumar Yadav as the captain of India's team.

0: T20 team. Shreyas will take charge for the side for the tour of Ireland and England. Shreyas has been picked as Surya Kumar Yadav's successor despite not having played a T20 international since December 2023. And he has been preferred over the likes of Hardik Pandya, Sanju Samson and Jasprit Bumrah. Even though he hasn't played a T20 international in more than 2 years, Shreyas's ability as a T20 batter hasn't come under question. And his proven track record as captain has worked in his favour. He led Kolkata Knight Riders in the IPL title in 2024 and led Delhi Capitals and Punjab Kings to the final in 2020 and 2025 respectively. The 31-year-old also enjoyed a strong 2026 IPL. Shreyas scored 498 runs at a strike rate of 168.81 in IPL 2026. The decision means that the 35-year-old Surya Kumar will be dropped from the squad altogether. He has been struggling for form in the last couple of years, and with the team looking towards the 2028 T20 World Cup and the Olympics, a decision has been made for a change in leadership. This could also mark the end of Surya Kumar's international career. Just a couple of months after captaining India to the 2026 T20 World Cup title. India head coach Gautam Gambhir was mentor of the Kolkata Knight Riders when the franchise won the IPL in 2024 and formed a strong partnership with Shreyas. Gambhir has now reached a consensus with chief selector Ajit Agarkar for India's next T20 captain. And now, on to updates from the world of entertainment. For the third Broadway production together, husband and wife choreographers Lauren Yalango Grant and Christopher Cree Grant were handed a unique challenge, bringing flying vampires to life on stage. Turning the Lost Boys into a high-flying spectacle was not an easy task. With actors soaring through the air alongside moving set pieces, every sequence required precision, timing and careful coordination. Their inventive work has now earned the duo their first ever Tony Award nominations for choreography.
1: I mean, they go as far as, I'd say, 60 feet at times.
2: Yeah.
1: It's a lot. It's a lot of moving parts and bodies in space. Mm-hmm. And, you know, in the air, it's not just the folks that are flying. It's also like all of our incredible set pieces that fly up and down. So, it, you know, it's sort of like a Tetris of the lanes in which we were able to create our flying choreo. But it's been a real thrill.
0: Based on the 1987 cult vampire thriller, The Lost Boys follows two brothers who arrive in California beach town, only to find themselves caught in a dangerous world ruled by a gang of charismatic young vampires. To create the illusion of effortless flight, performers are lifted using specially designed harnesses and nearly invisible wires. The choreography team worked closely with lighting experts to keep the mechanics hidden, allowing audiences to focus entirely on the magic unfolding on stage. Behind the scenes, aerial specialists helped make the ambitious sequences possible. For Yalango Grant and Grant, who first met as dancers auditioning for the same company, the production represents a full circle moment in a career built on movement and storytelling. While the flying looks seamless from the audience, it takes careful planning backstage. Actors are only strapped into harnesses when needed, with the show structured to give them enough time for fittings, safety checks, flights, and quick removals before returning to the stage. From gravity-defying stunts to seamless stagecraft, The Lost Boys is proving that on Broadway, even vampires can take flight. Well, that's all the time that we have on this bulletin. Thank you for watching. More news and updates will follow on the other side.

0: 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Backed with analysis from field experts who truly matter, because we believe in decoding the real picture for you. Week after week, creating the maximum impact. Watch We on Wide Angle at these times on WEON, World is One.
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7: Where darkness hides behind every corner. Where the truth is stranger than fiction. A show that dives deep into the stories which shock and mystify. The victims, the accused, and the sinister float. Prime Crime is your front row seat to darkness.
8: From the bustling trading floors of Wall Street to the vibrant exchanges of Asian stock markets, WEON breaks it down for you to make sense of what's happening. As we reveal the key factors behind events, strategic battles,

when children are at the epicenter of a criminal act. Shock and disgust are common reactions. But when these crimes of rape, abuse, and even murder become normal for children to go through across the entire world, it raises the question, what will be enough to stop these criminals from acting like monsters in the first place? So far, the answer is nothing. This is Prime Crime, a Beyond Special series. I'm your host, Dharamjot Kaur. Welcome to the show.

When you think of a 15-year-old's life, what is it that comes to mind? School corridors, exams, friendship, laughter, dreams about the future. But for Katwar al-Husajwai, childhood was tragically cut short. For her, the danger did not come from outside her home. It came from those closest to her. And this is her tragic story. Katwar was born and raised in Al-Nahrawan, a district of southeastern outskirts of Baghdad. She pulled out of school and at just 13 years old, was forced into marriage

with a man who was significantly older than her. He was also reportedly struggling with alcoholism. What followed was not the promise of a happy marriage. It was, according to reports, a year marked by fear and violence. Day after day, she endured abuse at the hands of her husband. Eventually, unable to bear it any longer, Kathwar fled. She returned to the one place she believed would protect her family home. What she could not have known was that the refuge that she sought in her own home would become the setting for an even greater tragedy. What awaited Kathwar at home was not the freedom that she hoped for. According to the reports, her return was met with strict restrictions and relentless pressure to reconcile with her husband. But Kathwar refused. Determined not to return to the marriage, she reportedly warned that she would rather end her own life than be forced to go back. For a moment, it appeared her resistance had prevailed. In the year 2015, her divorce was finalized. To Kathwar, it may seem like the ordeal was finally over. But the calm was deceptive. The relief she felt would be short-lived. And the countdown to another tragedy had already begun. A cousin of hers, who had recently been released from prison, approached Kathwar's family with a proposal of marriage. Kathwar refused. She reportedly knew of his involvement in drugs and alcohol and feared that she was being pushed towards a future that was disturbingly similar to the one that she had just fled. Once again, the 15-year-old stood her ground. But this time, her objections carried little weight. Her family approved the marriage, adhering to a deeply rooted custom that, in their view, placed a man's request above a woman's wishes and her decision. A wedding date was set. As the day drew closer, so did Kathwar's desperation. She feared that another cycle of abuse and violence awaited her. And so she ran away. But the 15-year-old teenager's escape was short-lived. According to the account, she was spotted by a neighbor and then abducted. For 3 days, she was held against her will. Later on, by her own account, she spoke of suffering terrible things during that period, but never publicly revealed full details of what she really endured. She expected support. Instead, she faced suspicion. Members of her family believed that she had in fact left willingly. Even when surveillance footage reportedly showed her being taken by force, those closest to her refused to accept her version of events. The evidence was there, but for Kathwar, proving the truth would not be enough. She was questioned repeatedly by her father, her uncle, and her fiancé. Then one day she was taken to an isolated area on the outskirts of the city. And that was the last time that she was seen alive. According to reports and accounts from her own relatives, she was murdered. 10 bullets pierced into her body and her head was split with an axe. She died. Rather, she was killed. But instead of grief, instead of remorse, there were celebrations in the family. Later on, allegations also emerged that a police officer was approached to falsify records, suggesting that she had been kidnapped and then killed. But the case did not remain silent. Women within the extended family began speaking out. They shared her name, they shared her photograph, and images of those they believed were responsible. All of that was circulating through social media and other media pages in a desperate bid for justice for a 15-year-old. And if justice was not immediately possible, they said they at least wanted one thing: the right for Kathwar to be buried with dignity. Her body, without a shroud or ritual washing, was passed between holes. But what does justice look like in a system where honor killing, and yes, this is honor killing, is not always explicitly recognized by law? Because under Iraq's legislation, a person who kills his wife or a close female relative after discovering her in an

act of adultery may be punished by imprisonment for a period not exceeding 3 years. For the crime is not viewed as deliberate or fully constituted murder, but rather as a family accident which has gone out of control. What's worse is that the country has a law of late which legalizes the marriage of children as young as 9 years old. The question now is, will the teen who was killed by her own family, the men of her family, finally get justice?

religion and religious leaders are not one and the same. The distinction is important because not every religious leader truly imbibes the scriptures. On the contrary, they hide behind the power of their position to at times commit horrendous acts and then get away with it. But not all powerful criminals ultimately get away with it. Sometimes there are instances and criminal acts that do come to light, and these so-called leaders have to answer for them. One such crime that has come under the scanner is from Sri Lanka. And at the center of it is a senior Buddhist monk, Palegama Hemarthana. Now, Hemarthana stands accused of sexual abuse of an 11-year-old girl. Abuse that is said to have occurred over several years. Authorities had arrested the 71-year-old clergy on May the 9th from Jayasri Mahabodhi Temple in Anuradhapura, which is around 200 kilometers north of the capital, Colombo. But then a court granted him bail last week, which is when the news also came out. As things stand, charges are yet to be filed against the senior monk, and he is not allowed to leave the country. His defense lawyer says that Hemarthana is being investigated for statutory rape, but the religious leader denies all the allegations against him. However, the case has drawn too much attention and triggered unease within Sri Lanka's Buddhist communities. In fact, the country's Buddhist hierarchy suspended the accused senior monk from his responsibilities. The leader has lost oversight of the country's 8 most sacred Buddhist sites. And this includes a highly revered and venerated ficus, which is said to have been grown from the sapling of a tree from India, under which Lord Buddha apparently sheltered and attained enlightenment. To add to his woes, Buddhist clergy suspended Hemarthana on the same day that Sri Lanka celebrated Vesak, which is the anniversary of Lord Buddha's birth, enlightenment and passing. That's not all. Authorities in Sri Lanka have said that even the victim's mother was arrested for reportedly aiding and abetting the monk in his criminal activity meted out at a child, at her own child. Sri Lanka's media has been relatively silent on the matter, given the high-profile nature of this case. But this is not the first or isolated incident involving religious leaders or practitioners who have been accused of abusing minors. The OCCRP, which is the Organized Crime and Corruption Reporting Project, has released a report on a number of claims against Buddhist monks in Sri Lanka. According to this report, there are complaints registered against 275 monks in the last 3 years alone. These instances have been recorded between May the 1st, 2023 to May the 1st, 2026. In fact, it is Sri Lanka's National Child Protection Authority which revealed this data. The report goes on to say that of the total number of recorded instances, 27 of them led to authorities filing charges against the accused individuals. And 70% of the total documented cases are of sexual abuse. And yes, these are just about the documented cases so far. The NCPA and other groups in Sri Lanka say that a substantial number of crimes involving powerful religious clergy or any religious leader often goes unreported. So there is no way to know the scale at which this unfolds in Sri Lanka's powerful religious circles.

And if we just zoom out for a minute, this is not even about one country, religious leaders of one community. The issue is far more widespread. The church, for example, has been at the center of massive child abuse and rape scandals from the highest and the most powerful of the clergy, whether it is in the US, the UK, or any other part of the world. In fact, the pontiffs for years have issued public apologies for sex abuse scandals involving powerful priests. But the cases keep coming to light, whether old or new. There have been hundreds of children who have been sexually abused and repeatedly raped by these men, who assume that their position shields them from any scrutiny. And the truth is, more often than not, they're right. The following is so blind that there is backlash and unease any time there is a case anywhere in the world where a religious leader is under investigation for assaulting or abusing a minor. Families do not believe their own children. Followers do not believe the victims. On the contrary, they are ostracized and their stories are brushed under the carpet until someone takes notice and puts the spotlight on these powerful people hiding behind the almost impenetrable shield of religion. In the case of Sri Lanka's top monk Palegama Hemarthana, the scrutiny has begun. But will it reach its logical conclusion? That is the million-dollar question. This next case is from a different country. Different accused, different manner of committing the crime, but the victim is the same. In this case, the incident is from Bangladesh's capital, Dhaka. And at the receiving end of brutal rape and murder is an 8-year-old girl. The victim, whose name is being withheld as she's a minor, was a student in the second grade. Just last

0: Sohail, who lured the child into his home, then inside his room and raped her. According to the investigators, the prime accused slit her throat after raping the victim and then also tried to dismember the body in order to conceal the crime. The outcry in society was massive and authorities quickly took action. Sohail gave a confessional statement to the police admitting to the crime. Within days, on May the 24th, police submitted a charge sheet. It accused Sohail of rape, murder and destruction of evidence. Swapna, on the other hand, was charged with destruction of evidence and providing false information. In the last week, Children Violence Suspension Tribunal has heard the case. During trial proceedings, prosecution side presented 16 witnesses, which include the victim's parents, an elder sister, three neighbors, a doctor, a Dhaka Metropolitan Magistrate, and the investigator. All of them gave their statements before the tribunal. But during the trial, when it was the defense's turn, there was a twist in the entire story. Both Sapna and Sohail said that they were in fact innocent. When the prime accused brought in the name of the third man is when the entire story changed. Sohail, while being escorted by the police, shouted to the media about a man called Dolor, about how this man was responsible for raping the girl and not him. In court just days ago, he pleaded not guilty, retracting his entire confession to the police. Sohail then asked the judge to pardon him and again blame this man called Dolor, who was from Mirpur, for the rape and murder of the 8-year-old child. Sohail said that this Dolor individual was with him, but nobody saw him and authorities should catch this man instead. Now, the public prosecutor has said that Sohail mentioned Dolor to confuse people about justice. He said, and I quote, "Sohail is doing this now at someone's instigation. He did not mention the name Dolor in his confessional statements." Now, by the time you hear the story, the trial may have ended. Agencies did their job in apprehending and quickly beginning legal proceedings to get the victim and her family justice. But there is still a lingering doubt. Is there a third person involved? Who really is it? And how did he escape after raping a child? Because when it comes to motive, it is a futile exercise to even wonder what the reason was to hurt a child like that, an 8-year-old girl. For a sane, logical person who is averse to criminal activity, it is hard to understand any of this. But from a family, the family of that 8-year-old girl that had to endure it and has to live with it for the rest of their lives, the reality is much worse. In the last episode of Prime Crime, we brought you the chilling story of Laetitia R., a 42-year-old woman who survived repeated rape and torture at the hands of her former partner. But instead of hiding behind closed courtroom doors, she chose to face her abuser in public, determined to make sure that the world heard her story. Her courage was inspired by the landmark Gisèle Pelicot mask rape trial that shook France. Now again, the country is confronting yet another disturbing case of sexual abuse. Only this time, the victims are school children, and the accused predator is someone entrusted with their care. The parents of the children have taken the extraordinary step of opening the trial to public, drawing inspiration from Gisèle Pelicot's decision to waive anonymity and demand accountability in the open. In France, cases involving minors are almost always held behind closed doors. But as the trial begins in Paris, parents' groups across the country say that long-ignored child abuse scandals can no longer remain hidden in silence.
1: It's very important to be here because it's very important for the government and for the whole society to be aware of what's going on.

0: inside our school, to be aware and also to take real decision to protect our children, which is not the case currently.
1: At the center of it all is 36-year-old David G, a freelance journalist who worked in a kindergarten to help make ends meet. This man on your screens, shielding his face from photographers by holding up a yellow document file. This is David G. He went on to trial in Paris, accused of sexually assaulting kindergarten children. This is the first such public hearing since a flurry of allegations of abuse rocked Paris. David has been charged with sexual assault of 5 preschoolers aged 3 to 5 years old, and also sexual harassment of 2 female colleagues between September 2024 and April 2025. Now, David has denied all the allegations. 4 other families have also accused him of sexually abusing their children in cases not reviewed by the prosecutor's office. But they will be referred to in court. Dozens of activists, including the co-founder of parents group Me Too School, have protested outside the courthouse before the trial started.
2: We are here today to support the young victims, support the parents, and to say and show that this is coming from all over France and that it's enough. There needs to be a national wake-up call at some point. We need to put resources on the table, both financial and human.
1: This case emerged in April 2025, after several children told their parents that they have allegedly been sexually abused at a nursery school. The accused in this question assaulted the kids while supervising them in bathrooms, during lunch breaks and in after-school care. David, while denying the accusations, admitted to breaking the guidelines, including that an adult looking after pupils should not have a child sit on their lap. An initial warning raised by a mother months earlier was apparently ignored by the school authorities. Families say that the trauma of these assaults was compounded by what they describe as a struggle to be taken seriously by the authorities. The accused faces 10 years in jail and a fine of $175,000. And a ruling on this case is due next month, on the 7th. Similar cases surfacing in Paris and across France have sparked growing public outrage in recent months. In fact, weeks earlier, Paris prosecutors confirmed investigations involving 84 nursery schools, nearly 20 elementary schools, and around 10 daycare centres all across the capital. These numbers have shocked the country. Paris's mayor, Emmanuel Gregoire, says 78 school and after-school staff members have already been suspended since the start of 2026. Among them are 31 individuals accused of suspected sexual violence. Gregoire, who was elected as Paris's mayor in March this year, has made combating child abuse a priority and has unveiled a $22 million plan. Before being elected, Gregoire publicly revealed that he was in fact sexually abused as a child while attending elementary school when he was between the age of 9 and 10. The present scandal has also exposed serious cracks in France's system, because in the country's public schools, teachers are employed directly by the state. But school assistants and after-school activity leaders are hired by city authorities, raising urgent questions about screening, about oversight, and the overall safety of children. According to an independent commission, an estimated 160,000 children suffer rape or sexual assault each year in France. What began as isolated allegations is now exposing a far deeper crisis within France's child protection system. And as more families choose to speak out publicly, the silence that once shielded predators is finally beginning to break. That's all we have for you on this episode of Prime Crime. We'll be back next week with more such stories and cases from around the world. Thanks for watching.

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3: The earth is sending distress signals. 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
2: 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Expert

Hello and welcome. You're watching Beyond World is One. My name is Mohammed Saleh and these are the headlines. The release of the frozen Iranian funds has become a key issue in the negotiations between Tehran and Washington aimed at ending the war, says Mohsin Rezai, the advisor to Iran's supreme leader. Rezai further says that the talks were failing over the release of the Iranian assets.

The Beirut military has said that several of its soldiers have been killed in an Israeli bombing on a vehicle in South Lebanon, just days after the two countries had announced a conditional last chance ceasefire deal following talks brokered by the Americans.

And Pope Leo says that sexual abuse within the Catholic Church remains an open wound as he begins a trip to Spain that will include a meeting with victims.

And the Indian Prime Minister chairs a meeting with members of the Economic Advisory Council discussing ways to boost India's economic growth and global uncertainty. The meeting also focuses on improving the ease of living and doing business in the country.

The former South Korean President Yoon Suk-yeol is questioned by the special counsel over allegations of abuse of power and obstruction of rights linked to his failed attempt to impose martial law. The U.S. Department of Agriculture detects a second case of a dangerous livestock pest in Texas, while Canada has introduced a temporary ban on livestock from the state. Bernadette Chirac, the wife of the former French President Jacques Chirac, dies at the age of 93. A departmental counselor, Bernadette Chirac, was involved in numerous charitable causes and campaigns aimed at improving the lives of hospitalized patients.

0: Now, amidst the growing violence at the Israel-Lebanon border and also the stalled peace efforts, Lebanon's top leaders have now taken direct aim at Iran, urging Tehran to stop interfering in the country's internal affairs and warning against turning Lebanon into a battleground for regional conflicts. The renewed tensions have come after Hezbollah rejected a new truce proposal that was agreed upon by the Lebanese government earlier in the week, along with the Israeli representatives brokered by Washington. The proposed arrangement reportedly called for a complete halt to Hezbollah attacks but did not explicitly require an end to the Israeli military attacks and bombings that it has been carrying out across Lebanon. The Lebanese Prime Minister Nawaf Salam said that southern Lebanon should not be treated as a bargaining chip in the wider regional negotiations.
1: We are a nation that refuses to become a mere mailbox for others' messages or an open battleground for their wars. Lebanon is not a bargaining chip for anyone, and the South is not anyone's reserve front.
0: Now, President Joseph Aoun has delivered a similar message, insisting that Lebanon's affairs must be decided by the Lebanese state and not by the outside powers. Now, in response, the Iranian Foreign Minister Abbas Araghchi has called on the Lebanese president to focus on what he's described as Lebanon's real foe. The dispute also highlights the growing pressure on Iran's influence in Lebanon. Tehran, which is currently engaged in negotiations with Washington, has maintained that developments in Lebanon and the broader regional conflict are very closely connected. Hezbollah has strongly opposed the Lebanese government's engagement with Israel. The leader, Naim Qassem, has dismissed the negotiations as meaningless, while President Michael Aoun has argued that diplomacy remains the only realistic path towards ending this war. On the ground, the war has continued to escalate. Lebanon's army has said that several of the Lebanese soldiers have now been killed, including an officer in an Israeli bombing on a vehicle in the south. The Lebanese state media has reported some fresh Israeli strikes on more than 40 different locations on Friday.

0: Well, Hezbollah has announced new attacks against the Israeli troops operating in southern Lebanon. Israel has launched what is being described as its deepest military incursion into Lebanon in over two decades. On Friday, the Israeli military has also issued an evacuation warning for the residents in at least nine towns and villages ahead of the planned operations. In southern Lebanon, an overnight Israeli attack near Jabal Amal Hospital in the Tar area has killed about four people and has damaged the medical facility. The Lebanon's health ministry said that a strike in Nabatieh district on Friday has killed about five people, including an emergency worker affiliated with the Amal movement, a Hezbollah ally. The ministry condemned what it described as a targeting of rescue personnel carrying out humanitarian operations. On Thursday, seriously wounded prominent environmental activist Mona Khalil, who had remained at her home near Tyre. According to the Lebanese authorities, the Israeli attacks have killed at least about 3,558 people since the war escalated on the 2nd of March. The fighting has now prompted renewed international concern. In a joint statement, the foreign ministers of 11 nations, including Australia, Canada and France, along with the European Union, have expressed some deep concerns over the continued escalation. Now, Turkey is looking to expand its defense exports amidst a surge in military spending across Western nations. European nations are reassessing their security priorities following Russia's invasion of Ukraine, and Ankara too sees an opportunity to deepen the defense partnership and enter into new market. And after two decades of state investment, Turkey has now emerged as a major supplier of drones, ammunition and military equipment. The country now exports defense products to nearly 40 nations across Europe, Asia, Africa and the Gulf. The Turkish officials say that they hope that next month's NATO summit will help boost the arms sales and joint production agreements.
1: We have reached a commendable level today. Many critical systems that we were once dependent on from abroad are now, thankfully, developed and used by our own engineers and with our national resources.
0: Now, according to reports, Turkey's defense exports have more than tripled since 2021, reaching $10 billion.

0: last year, exports to Europe and the United States have nearly quadrupled to about $5.6 billion. And this growth has been driven by companies such as Baker and Turkish Aerospace Industries. And analysts say that the Turkish firms have gained an edge by offering lower costs, faster delivery and customized systems. And now Ankara aims to double the defense exports within 2 years. The country is also expanding production beyond drones, with projects ranging from fighter jets and warships to air defense systems and armored vehicles.
1: 2022 sonrasındaki süreçte
2: Turkey has very serious capabilities and capacities for production and development. Europe also needs solutions that can be implemented very quickly. In fact, we can say that the field conditions are very favorable. For this cooperation to proceed in a healthy manner, there needs to be high-level political will. As we have observed in recent weeks in countries like Germany and Belgium, we are seeing an increase in some positive signals in this direction.
0: Turkey, which is NATO's second largest military, has argued that European security initiatives should be more inclusive. At the same time, growing pressure from Washington for European allies to take greater responsibility for their own security is creating both opportunities and also challenges. Proposed reductions in U.S. troop deployments in Europe could, of course, reshape the defense planning across the continent. North Korean leader Kim Jong-un has renewed his push to strengthen the country's naval power, overseeing a navigation test of a newly launched destroyer while calling for a navy that is capable of supporting the nation's nuclear deterrence strategy. The development has come ahead of the Chinese President Xi Jinping's visit to Pyongyang this week, and North Korean state media has said that Kim Jong-un visited the naval destroyer Kangkon to oversee a navigation test and review its operational preparedness. During the visit, Kim in fact stressed the need to rapidly develop North Korea's navy into a force that is capable of contributing to the country's nuclear war deterrent. Now, Kim said that building a naval force that is able to deliver a decisive strike against enemies above and below the water remains a key objective of the ruling party's defense modernization plan. Images released by the state media showed Kim touring the vessel alongside senior officials and his daughter Ju-ae. The President Xi Jinping will travel to North Korea on the 8th and the 9th of June, highlighting the growing diplomatic engagement between the two allies. Pyongyang has continued to strengthen military ties with both Beijing and Moscow while also expanding its nuclear and missile programs following the collapse of denuclearization talks with the United States in 2019. The American President Donald Trump has said that he remains open to speaking directly with Taiwan's President Lai Ching-te despite strong objections from Beijing. But Trump made the remarks as he is weighing whether to move forward with the proposed arms sale for Taipei, a decision that is keenly being watched across the region. Now, speaking to reporters on board the Air Force One, Trump said that he is still considering a proposed $14 billion arms sales package for Taiwan and has indicated that a conversation with Lai Ching-te remains possible. A direct call between the sitting U.S. and Taiwanese presidents will be unprecedented in recent decades and is likely to further inflame tensions with China.
3: Have you made a decision on the arms sales to Taiwan, that package, the $14 billion?
4: We're looking at that, yeah.
3: Are you
4: we're
3: still planning to talk to Taiwan's president about it?
4: I'll always talk to him, but we're looking at it.
0: The China, which claims Taiwan as part of its territory, has repeatedly warned against official contacts between the U.S. and the Taiwanese leaders this week. The Chinese embassy in Washington has urged the Trump administration to handle the Taiwan issue with what it called utmost prudence and avoid sending what it described as wrong signals to Taipei. During congressional hearings before the Senate Foreign Relations Committee and the House Foreign Affairs Committee, the U.S. Secretary of State Marco Rubio has rejected suggestions that U.S.'s Taiwan policy was actually being shaped by pressure from Beijing. He said that $14 billion arms deal was under review and President Trump would decide on it. The latest development has come as Taiwan is seeking to strengthen its defense capabilities amidst increasing military pressure from China. During a visit to the military's armament and ammunition production center in Kaohsiung on Friday, The Taiwanese President Lai Ching-te, in fact, criticized the recent cuts to a proposed defense spending package. His government had requested a supplementary defense budget of nearly about $40 billion to fund the purchase of U.S. weapons and domestically produced military equipment, including drones. However, the opposition-controlled parliament has approved a reduced package worth approximately $25 billion. Lai said that the reductions will affect military modernization plans.
5: Substantial cuts made to the special defense budget have already impacted our military build-up timeline, and the government will certainly take appropriate countermeasures. For instance, under the original special budget plan, the 205th Arsenal was scheduled to establish six new production lines, which would more than double the manufacturing capacity for military supplies such as ammunition and explosives.
0: India has countered Pakistan again in the United Nations General Assembly, accusing Islamabad of misusing the United Nations platforms to push its own political agenda and reiterating that Jammu and Kashmir remains an integral part of India. This sharp exchange again took place during the General Assembly's plenary meeting at the annual report of the UN Security Council. India's permanent representative to the United Nations, P. Harish, responded after Pakistan raised the issue of Jammu and Kashmir during the session. The diplomat said that Islamabad's reference to the Union Territory was an unwarranted intrusion into India's internal affairs and compelled New Delhi to respond.
6: I'd like to make it loud and clear. Jammu and Kashmir was, is and will always remain an integral and inalienable part of India. Any assertions to the contrary are baseless, devoid of and inconsistent with historical facts. Empty rhetoric and hollow claims by Pakistan would not change this fundamental reality.
0: Now, India has also lodged a strong protest against Pakistan's plans to hold elections in Gilgit-Baltistan, a region that New Delhi considers is part of Jammu and Kashmir. In a statement, the Ministry of External Affairs has condemned Pakistan's proposed 7th of June elections to the so-called Gilgit-Baltistan Assembly. And the ministry has reiterated that the entire Union territories of Jammu and Kashmir and Ladakh, including areas under Pakistan's occupation, are integral and inalienable parts of India. New Delhi has rejected any attempt by Pakistan to alter the status of the territories under its occupation, asserting that such actions cannot obscure what India has described as Pakistan's illegal occupation of Indian territory. The weeks after the kidnapping of the school children in Nigeria's Oyo State, the signs of that terrifying morning remain untouched, with school bags and books still lying on classroom floors. The 15th of May raid targeted a school in Yawota community and has coincided with attacks on two other nearby schools. The coordinated assaults have rattled residents across Oyo State, where kidnappings of school children have historically been pretty rare. The parents of these children are crying for help, asking the authorities to help get their kids back.
7: Please help us. I play the role of both parents in the life of my children. I traveled down to this community for survival. Please, please, I am begging the government. We want our children back alive.
0: The police say that efforts to secure the release of the captives are continuing. Authorities have urged families to remain calm, but the relatives say that their only concern is seeing their children safely back home. Now, the attacks have unsettled the farming communities throughout Oyo, where weak communication networks, unreliable electricity and limited security presence can make it extremely hard for the residents to call for help during emergencies. For years, armed groups have abducted villagers, motorists, religious leaders and students for ransom, particularly in the country's north. And now, many fear that the violence once concentrated in northern regions is spreading southwards. A man died after being attacked by a shark while fishing off the coast of Western Australia state, and this in fact is the third fatal shark attack in Australia in 3 weeks. The police said that the 35-year-old was attacked on Saturday morning while spear fishing with family off the state's south coast at Michaelmas Island, close to

the town of Albany. He was in fact taken ashore, where he was treated by paramedics but then succumbed to his injuries. A 4.5 meter shark of an unknown species was spotted by a member of the public near the island. It is a nature reserve that receives few visitors as per state authorities. Earlier, on the 24th of May, a 39-year-old man also died after being attacked by a shark. He was in fact fishing on the Great Barrier Reef. 10 days prior to this, a 38-year-old was mauled off an island near Perth. The man was bitten at Horseshoe Reef on Rotten Nest Island, about 31 kilometers west of state capital Perth. He was taken to shore but could not be revived as per the police. The attack in fact followed the death in January of a boy bitten by a shark in Sydney Harbour after a series of shark attacks along the country's east coast. State authorities have advised people to take extra caution in the waters at Rotten Nest Island, which is a popular tourist destination. According to Australia's Institute of Health and Welfare, most shark attacks occur along the east and the southeast seaboard of Australia, which averages around 20 such incidents per year.

0: So the world, of course, is gearing up for the preparations for the FIFA World Cup 2026. The economic impact of this year's FIFA World Cup is going to be enormous, with tourism revenue and also visitor numbers increasing by the millions. We'll leave you with the support. Thanks for watching.
1: The countdown for the FIFA World Cup is gaining momentum. The FIFA World Cup is one of those rare times when the entire world comes together, cheering, celebrating and connecting. With its unmatched global reach, staggering viewership and a huge economic impact, the FIFA World Cup is one of the biggest sporting events in the world. Co-hosted by Canada, Mexico and the United States, the tournament will feature 48 national teams for the first time in World Cup history. Spread across 16 cities and 104 matches, it is the largest World Cup ever organized. But the impact of the FIFA World Cup is not just limited to packed stadiums, celebrities and athletes. It reaches way beyond that. The economic scale of the FIFA World Cup is expected to be enormous, with host countries expecting their international tourism to increase by millions. But do you know what makes the FIFA World Cup a historic one? It is a multi-country hosting structure. This will boost large-scale intercity and international tourism at an enormous rate. Major cities like New York, Los Angeles, Dallas, Toronto, Vancouver and Mexico City are seen preparing themselves for one of their biggest tourism inflows in history.
2: Fans from all over the world will get a chance not only to see some great soccer being played here, but also to enjoy our city at the same time. When you think about the financial impact it's going to have on Los Angeles, it's going to be amazing. So we're happy about that as well.
1: Hotels, airlines, restaurants and tour companies are expected to witness extraordinary demands. As much as the tournament will benefit the large-scale industries, it will leave an everlasting impact on the small business owners. From a local taxi operator to a small restaurant next to the stadium, the tournament will have a greater impact on them. But how about getting tickets to the event? How does that work?
3: New about this World Cup is the implementation of dynamic ticket pricing, meaning that ticket prices update in real time based on consumer demand. And so if there's excessive consumer demand, the ticket prices will go up. If there is a reduction in demand, ticket prices will go down. What we've seen since the introduction of the draw and the announcement of where teams are going to play in certain cities is what we've seen. The other thing complicating matters is an active resale market. U.S. law allows secondary ticket markets.
1: Cities like Toronto have been brought back into the global spotlight, with Toronto and Vancouver expected to generate $3.8 billion in economic activity, including $2 billion in GDP and $1.3 billion in labor income, according to Reuters. While this has a major economic impact, the FIFA World Cup ultimately remains emotional, uniting nations while celebrating victory. While the 2026 FIFA World Cup is expected to be the largest sporting event in modern history, its impact will reach well beyond football stadiums.

0: campaigns, elections, alliances, controversies, and power play. Stories that analyze global and domestic politics. A dedicated show with varied perspectives, expert take, citizens' voices, detailed ground reports, and in-depth coverage from political corridors of the world. This is Race to Power, only on WeOn.
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3: WeOn, India's global voice. 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
1: From the bustling trading floors of Wall Street to the vibrant exchanges of Asian stock markets, WeOn breaks it down for you to make sense of what's happening. As we reveal the key factors behind events, strategic battles, and the game-changing business decisions that shape the world. We bring you all of this and more on World Business Watch.
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7: In-depth coverage of global issues broken down into facts, figures, and simple words. 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
1: Where darkness hides behind every corner. Where the truth is stranger than fiction. A show that dives deep into the stories which shock and mystify. The victims, the accused, and the sinister plot. Prime Crime is your front row seat to darkness.
0: Campaigns, elections, alliances, controversies, and power play. Stories that analyze global and domestic politics. A dedicated

For years, drones were mostly seen as tools. They were used to take aerial photographs, monitor farms, deliver supplies to help in search and rescue operations. But over the last few years, their role has changed rapidly. Today, drones are playing a major role in conflicts around the world. These small winged machines have shifted tactics from purely aerial surveillance to fully autonomous, networked operations. From the Russia-Ukraine war to the conflicts in West Asia, they are being used for surveillance, target identification, and precision strikes. In many cases, drones are now doing tasks that were once carried out by expensive military equipment. The Russia-Ukraine war, in particular, has shown how even low-cost drones can have a significant impact on the battlefield. Be it mass-produced, inexpensive first-person view or kamikaze drones. Both sides have used thousands of drones for targeting and attack missions. However, the impact of drones is not limited to battlefields only. They are also a critical part of daily life. Governments, businesses, emergency services, all use them. As demand has grown, so has the industry. The global drone market is valued at over $100 billion and is expected to reach over $200 billion by 2034. New startups are entering the market every year. At the same time, major defense companies are investing billions into developing more advanced systems. On We on Wide Angle, we decode how, in just a few decades, drones have gone from a niche technology to an essential part of modern life. Why are they now at the center of modern warfare? And what does the future hold for this rapidly evolving technology? Today, drones are a common sight, but their history goes back more than a century. Drones, or unmanned aerial vehicles, are aircraft that fly without a pilot on board. Some operate on their own using pre-programmed systems. Others are controlled remotely by operators on the ground. They can stay in the air for long periods of time and are now used in many different fields. The first pilotless aircraft were developed during the First World War, originally conceived as aerial torpedoes or flying bombs. In 1917, Britain tested a small radio-controlled aercraft called the Aerial Target. Flying bombs. A year later, the United States tested its own pilotless aircraft known as the Kettering Bug. Both aircraft showed potential during tests, but neither was used in active combat during the war. But do you know who invented them? The first quadcopter was probably built in 1907 by the French Breguet brothers, Jax and Louis. But gyroplane number one was unstable and could only fly about 2 feet above the ground for a maximum time of 1 minute. But just a decade later, the Ruston Protector aerial target became the first pilotless winged aircraft in history. Work on unmanned aircraft continued in the years between the two world wars. In 1935, Britain developed a number of radio-controlled aircraft for military training. These aircraft were used as targets to help train gunners. Many believe the word drone became popular during this period. The name is thought to have been inspired by one of these aircraft, the DH-82B, Queen Bee. The United States also produced radio-controlled drones for training and target practice. Over time, the technology continued to improve. Drones were first used on a large scale for reconnaissance during the Vietnam War. They helped military forces gather information without putting pilots at risk. As the technology advanced, drones took on new roles.
They were used as decoys to confuse enemy defenses and to launch missiles against fixed targets. They were even used to drop leaflets as part of psychological operations. After the Vietnam War, more countries started investing in drone technology. New models could fly higher, stay in the air longer, and carry out more complex missions. In recent years, drones have become even more advanced. Some now use solar power and other new technologies to extend their flight time. What started as an experiment during the First World War has today become one of the most important technologies of the modern age. If there is one war that has revolutionized UAV warfare, it is the Russia-Ukraine war. It has often been described as the world's first large-scale drone war. When Russia launched its full-scale invasion of Ukraine in February 2022, many military experts expected conventional weapons to dominate the battlefield. Tanks, artillery, fighter jets, and missiles were expected to play key roles. Instead, drones quickly emerged as one of the most important tools of this war. Both sides began using them for surveillance, target identification, artillery coordination, and attack missions. As the war continued, thousands of drones entered the battlefield. The conflict showed that drones did not have to be expensive to be effective. In many cases, low-cost drones were used to destroy equipment worth millions of dollars. In the early months of the war, one drone attracted global attention, the Turkish-made Bayraktar TB2. The drone had already been used in conflicts in Syria, Libya, and Nagorno-Karabakh. But in Ukraine, it became a symbol of resistance. Videos released by Ukrainian forces showed Bayraktar drones striking Russian tanks, air defense systems, supply vehicles, and military positions. The drone played an important role in slowing Russian advances. Its ability to stay in the air for long periods and carry precision-guided munitions made it a valuable asset. But as the war evolved, so did the threat environment. Russian air defenses and electronic warfare systems became more effective. Larger drones like the Bayraktar became easier to detect and target. Over time, Ukraine began shifting towards smaller and cheaper drones. While Ukraine's Bayraktar drones were gaining international attention, Russia was relying heavily on a different system, the Orlan 10. The Orlan 10 became one of the most widely used Russian drones during the war. It was primarily used for reconnaissance, surveillance, and target identification. The drone helped Russian forces track Ukrainian positions and direct artillery fire with greater accuracy. Also known as Russia's Eyes in the Sky, the Orlan 10 could stay in the air for hours and operate over long distances. It was often deployed in groups with different drones carrying out surveillance, communication, and electronic warfare tasks. The impact of the drone operation was seen in far-flung areas of Russia. Just a year ago, on the 1st of June, dubbed Spiderweb, the Ukrainian operation saw drones hit targets across a large swath of Russia. Ukraine claimed that it bombarded 41 Russian warplanes at 5 military bases, including in Belaya, which is closer to Japan than Ukraine, and at Olenya base near Murmansk in the Arctic Circle, planned for over 18 months, a barrage

barrage of drones were stashed in trucks and sneaked into Russia. They were taken close to Russia's airfields, and then later these drones, concealed under the roofs of wooden cabins installed on lorries, were launched in what is being described as one of the most audacious Ukrainian offensives. The impacts of drones in the Russia-Ukraine war has gone far beyond the battlefield. The war has forced militaries around the world to reassess their strategies. It has also become a testing ground for new technologies. The Russia-Ukraine war created a new kind of drone warfare. At the center of this change are FPV, or first-person view drones. These drones allow operators to see through an onboard camera in real time while controlling the aircraft from a distance. Originally, FPV drones were popular among hobbyists and drone racing enthusiasts, but the battlefield gave them a new purpose. Both Ukrainian and Russian forces began modifying these small drones to carry explosives. The result was a low-cost weapon that could strike targets with remarkable precision. One of the biggest reasons for the success of FPV drones is their cost. A modern tank can cost millions of dollars, but an FPV drone costs just a few hundred dollars. These small aircraft have proven capable of damaging or destroying tanks, armored vehicles, artillery positions, and even air defense systems. They can fly low, change direction quickly, and can reach targets that may be difficult for traditional weapons to hit. For soldiers on the front lines, FPV drones have become one of the most feared threats of the war. The FPV drone may be small in size, but its impact has been enormous. What started as a tool for recreational flying has become a weapon that is reshaping modern warfare.

0: On the 2nd of June 2026, Russia launched one of its largest aerial assaults of the war. According to Ukrainian officials, Russia fired a combined total of 656 drones and 73 missiles overnight. The attack targeted multiple regions across the country. Ukraine's Air Force said it intercepted 602 drones and 40 missiles. But despite those interceptions, more than 30 locations were reportedly hit, which left at least 11 people dead and dozens injured. According to Ukrainian officials, Kyiv was the main target of the attack. Residents described the scene as apocalyptic.
1: Smoke was everywhere. I crouched with my daughter and tried to cover her, but a stone or debris from the building hit her and tore her jacket. She is saying her back hurts. Everything was covered with smoke. We couldn't understand what was happening. Some kind of apocalypse.
2: I woke up from my bed and decided to move to the corridor. I heard explosions coming closer and closer. I turned my back to the window to go to the apartment door. At that moment, there was an explosion which threw me against the door. But I'm fine now.
0: Residents took shelter in the metro during the strikes. Weaponized drones with even greater lethality are increasingly being used in various conflict zones. For many years now, drones have been used to hunt down and kill specific individuals. One of the most high-profile examples is the killing of Hamas leader Yahya Sinwar on the 16th of October 2024. For more than a year, Israel had been searching for Sinwar, who was considered the architect of the October 7 attacks. His final moments were captured by a drone. Footage released by the Israeli military showed a wounded Sinwar sitting inside a damaged building in southern Gaza. According to IDF, this man was Yahya Sinwar. Sinwar is then seen throwing an object at the drone, and the video ends. Shortly after, Israeli forces carried out additional strikes on the building.

0: The 71-year-old Egyptian doctor took over al-Qaeda after the death of Osama bin Laden in May 2011. Officials said Zawahiri was on the balcony of a safe house in Kabul when the drone fired two missiles at him. Zawahiri's assassination came nearly a year after the U.S. troops withdrew from Afghanistan, allowing the Taliban to retake control of the country. And then there was this, the assassination of General Qasem Soleimani, Iran's most powerful military commander, back in 2020. Soleimani and other officials were leaving Baghdad airport in two cars when they were hit by a U.S. drone strike near a cargo area. Qasem Soleimani headed the Iranian military operations in West Asia as the head of Iran's elite Quds force. According to U.S. President Donald Trump, Soleimani was directly and indirectly responsible for the deaths of millions of people.
1: He's been called a monster, and he was a monster. And he's no longer a monster. He's dead. And that's a good thing for a lot of countries. And he was planning a very big attack and a very bad attack for us and other people. And we stopped him.
0: Soleimani was widely seen as the second most powerful figure in Iran after the former supreme leader Ayatollah Ali Khamenei. The Quds force reported directly to the Ayatollah, and Soleimani was hailed as a heroic national figure. Soleimani's killing marked a major escalation in tensions between Washington and Tehran, triggering a massive global outcry with violent protests and international condemnation. The U.S. government's operation of targeted killings has historically relied on large drones that use missiles and munitions to conduct strikes. Militaries are buying more drones, defense companies are developing new ones, and governments are investing billions of dollars to ensure they do not fall behind. Several countries have emerged as major players in the global drone industry. China remains one of the world's largest drone manufacturers. Many Chinese companies dominate large parts of the commercial drone market. The United States continues to lead in high-end military drones. American systems, such as the MQ-9 Reaper, have been used in operations across the world. U.S. defense companies are also investing heavily in autonomous systems, AI-enabled drones, and counter-drone technologies. Turkey has also emerged as a major drone exporter. The success of the Bayraktar TB2 in multiple conflicts has helped turn the country into an important player in the global defense market. Today, Turkish-made drones are being sold to dozens of countries across Europe, Asia, Africa, and West Asia. The war in Ukraine has also created a new generation of drone manufacturers. Before the war, Ukraine had a relatively small drone industry. Today, it has hundreds of companies producing drones and related technologies. The country has rapidly expanded its production capacity to meet the demands of the battlefield. Some estimates suggest Ukraine is now producing millions of drones each year. The conflict has also attracted investment into startups developing everything from FPV drones to autonomous systems and counter-drone technology. The growth of the industry is being driven by rising defense spending. Governments are increasingly investing in drones because they offer capabilities that are often cheaper than traditional platforms. The military drone market alone was valued at more than $47 billion in 2025, and it is expected to approach $100 billion by 2033. In the United States, the Pentagon has proposed more than $53 billion for drones, autonomous systems, and counter-drone capabilities as part of its future defense plans. Around the world, countries are expanding procurement programs for drones, electronic warfare systems, and counter-drone defenses. Analysts believe drones will play an even bigger role in future defense budgets. The lesson of Ukraine has shown that large

Large numbers of low-cost drones can have a major impact on the battlefield. A drone costing a few hundred or a few thousand dollars can sometimes destroy equipment worth millions. For many defense planners, that cost advantage is becoming impossible to ignore. If the last decade was about the rise of drones, the next decade may be about what they become. Around the world, countries are investing in a new generation of drones. One of the biggest areas of development is stealth technology. Defense companies are working on drones with smaller radar signatures, making them more difficult for air defense systems to track and intercept. At the same time, missiles and drones are increasingly being targeted into a single weapon system. In some cases, drones are being used to identify targets and guide missile strikes. In others, they are acting as decoys, drawing fire away from higher value weapons. Artificial intelligence is also changing the capabilities of drones. New systems are being developed that can navigate, identify targets, and adapt to changing conditions with less human input than ever before. The goal is to create drones that can continue operating even in environments where GPS signals or communication networks are disrupted. Another technology attracting attention is drone swarms. Instead of a single aircraft, swarms use large numbers of drones working together. Iran's extensive use of drones in the recent war has demonstrated how large-scale drone warfare can create persistent pressure across hundreds of kilometers. As drones have become more accessible, their use has extended far beyond legitimate purposes. The same technology that is helping farmers monitor crops and militaries track targets is also being used by criminal networks and non-state actors. Around the world, drones are increasingly being used for smuggling operations. They can fly over fences, cross borders, avoid checkpoints, and deliver payloads with minimal human contact. In India, one of the biggest concerns is cross-border smuggling. Security agencies have reported a sharp increase in the use of drones to transport drugs, weapons, and other contraband across the India-Pakistan border. According to the Narcotics Control Bureau, drug-laden drones have emerged as a significant threat to India's internal security. Particularly in Punjab, security officials say some smuggling drones are now equipped with GPS navigation and fail-safe systems that allow them to return to their launch points if they encounter interference. In just over a century, drones have evolved into one of the most influential technologies of our time. They are transforming industries, supporting critical services, and changing the way militaries operate. But as their capabilities grow, so do the challenges they present. What happens next will not be defined by the machines themselves, but by how they are used.

0: where darkness hides behind every corner. Where the truth is stranger than fiction. A show that dives deep into the stories which shock and mystify. The victims, the accused, and the sinister plot. Prime Crime is your front row seat to darkness.
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1: The Earth is sending distress signals. 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
2: From the bustling trading floors of Wall Street to the vibrant exchanges of Asian stock markets, WEON breaks it down for you to make sense of what's happening. 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We bring you all of this and more on World Business Watch.
6: 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A show that dives deep into the stories which shock and mystify. The victims, the accused, and the sinister plot. Prime Crime is your front row seat to darkness.
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0: 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A dedicated show with varied perspectives, expert take, citizens' voices, detailed ground reports and in-depth coverage from political corridors of the world. 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
1: The Earth is sending distress signals. Wildfires, droughts, and melting glaciers. Can we reverse the damage? Explore the harrowing effects of climate change. It's a wake-up call, global emergency. 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

Hello and welcome. You're watching Beyond World Is One. My name is Mohammed Saleh and these are the headlines. The Russian authorities have confirmed that a drone struck an oil depot in the country's southern Krasnodar region. This comes after the Ukrainian President Volodymyr Zelensky said that his forces had hit a depot in the overnight attacks.

The Lebanese army has said that the Israeli strike on a vehicle in southern Lebanon killed three soldiers. And this comes days after the two countries announced a conditional truce following talks in the United States. And Pakistan's Interior Minister Mohsin Naqvi is to visit Iran to reportedly discuss new proposals regarding the Iran-US talks to end the war. The visit, in fact, comes after Naqvi met his Iranian counterpart Iskandar Momeni at an SU meeting in Kyrgyzstan.

The Iranian state media has said that 15 members of its Football World Cup delegation have been denied US visas. While the team has received visas, some of the support staff have been refused entry into the United States. The U.S. Department of Agriculture has detected a second case of a dangerous livestock pest in Texas, while Canada has introduced a temporary ban on livestock from the state. And Bernadette Chirac, the wife of the former French President Jacques Chirac, has died at the age of 93, a departmental councillor. Bernadette Chirac was involved in numerous charitable causes and campaigns aimed at improving the lives of hospitalized patients.

0: Tehran is turning up the pressure on Washington as nuclear talks remain stalled and the threat of the resumption of a wider regional conflict continues to loom large. The top Iranian officials have delivered a series of sharp messages to the Trump administration, and they're demanding for the release of frozen Iranian assets, the warning of the cost of the war, and rejecting the possibility of any direct Trump-Khamenei meeting. Iran's Supreme Leader's military advisor, General Mohsen Rezai, has said the talks are deadlocked and it is now up to the U.S. President Donald Trump to break the impasse. He further added the talks are deadlocked and Trump must unlock them by unfreezing Iranian assets. And that $24 billion is simply not enough for the U.S. if Trump wants to reach an agreement with Iran. Rezai further went on to state, and I quote him here, "This is our own and not America's money. The cost of negotiation is much less for America than the cost of fighting with Iran." He's also issued a broader warning about the consequences of any escalation, suggesting that the conflict could spread across major maritime choke points. He further said that if the war and the blockade continue, then Iran will drag it into the Indian Ocean, the Red Sea, the Bab el-Mandeb, and also the Mediterranean. He further added that a meeting between Trump and the Supreme Leader, Mujtaba Khamenei, is not going to happen. Now, on the other side, Donald Trump has struck some kind of an optimistic tone, saying that the United States will come out of the war very, very quickly.
1: "We're at a point, we're going to come out of Iran very quickly, and it's going to be very

0: wrong, one way or the other, whether it's a piece of paper or the very tough way, okay? The very tough way is maybe the easier way, but we're going to come out and your fertilizer prices are going to go way down, just like they were 4 months ago.
1: In a separate interview with another American media outlet, Trump claimed that Iran still retains about 21 and 22% of its missile arsenal.
2: They have some missiles left. They have some drones left.
3: Do you know how many missiles?
2: They have burned. Yes, exactly.
3: How many?
2: I don't want to tell you.
3: Can you give me a ballpark?
2: But they have some left. No, but I know almost to the number. And we know where they are, too. And we know where their drones are, and we know where their drone factories are. Most of the drone factories have been knocked out. Most of the launching pads have been knocked out, and most of the missile manufacturing areas have been knocked out. But they still have capacity. They have some missiles. They have some drones. I would say, percentage-wise, maybe 21-22% of their missiles. It's a lot of missiles. But it's not what it was when we first attacked.
3: So you're saying they have 21-22% of their missiles left?
2: Correct, yes.
3: Okay.
1: With the WHO now confirming nearly 500 cases in the deadly Ebola outbreak in Central Africa, the U.S. Disease Control Body has warned that the current outbreak can scale up in absence of strong public health interventions. The U.S. CDC Center for Forecasting and Outbreak Analytics has warned that the ongoing Bundibuyo outbreak in the Democratic Republic of Congo could reach or exceed the scale of the devastating 2014-2016 West Africa epidemic. In the latest, nearly about 500 Ebola cases have now been confirmed by the WHO amidst mounting concerns over the swelling scale of the epidemic. In its daily update on the situation, the WHO tallied 452 confirmed cases, including 82 deaths in the Democratic Republic of Congo, where the outbreak was declared 3 weeks ago. In neighboring Uganda, meanwhile, it has counted about 19 confirmed cases, including 2 deaths. The increase has come amidst warnings that the outbreak, which the WHO has declared is an international public health emergency, could eventually swell to become the largest on record. The U.S. projections from the Center for Disease Control and Prevention are part of Morbidity and Mortality Weekly Report documents published on Friday. The agency has said that the worst outcomes could be avoided if a larger proportion of patients are identified, isolated, and treated. If isolation levels are what the CDC would consider to be poor with no other interventions, there is a 65% chance that the cases will exceed 20,000 within 3 months. And according to the agency, the CDC manager for the Ebola response said that the situation on the ground will indicate that isolation levels are currently on the lower end. On Friday, the World Health Organization and the African Union's Public Health Agency said that the $518 million are needed across the next 6 months to combat the outbreak in the DR Congo and its neighbors. The outbreak has in fact hit 3 provinces, with the epicenter in Ituri, which the Africa CDC says accounts for about 90% of the confirmed cases and 76% of the confirmed deaths. The workers in the Democratic Republic of Congo have built additional structures at a hospital in Bunia to meet the need posed by the current Ebola outbreak. Officials say that an Ebola treatment center was launched a few days earlier, where they were adding almost double the amount of beds, from 38 to 70, to meet with the demand. On the other hand, the United Nations has warned that intensifying violence in Eastern Democratic Republic of Congo is actually killing civilians. The UN spokesperson said that an armed attack in the Beni territory on the 7th of June reportedly killed at least 24 civilians. He said insecurity has already displaced hundreds of thousands of people and has cut off more than 165,000 others from regular aid. The UN has said that the violence could also hinder the response to the Ebola outbreak, as the humanitarian operations are becoming increasingly difficult. Pope Leo XIV is in Spain for a 7-day visit with a program that is focused on immigration, social justice, and reconciliation. The 70-year-old's week-long state visit, the first by a pontiff to Spain since 2010, kicked off at Madrid, where King Felipe, Queen Letizia, and also Prime Minister Pedro Sanchez welcomed him. And later, the Pope received an official welcome at the Royal Palace in Madrid as he began his trip to Spain. Pope Leo said that sexual abuse within the Catholic Church remained an open wound. He's due to meet some victims of sexual abuse by the Catholic clergy, and according to a 2023 report from Spain's National Ombudsman, some 200,000 minors are estimated to have suffered abuse in Spain since 1940. Pope Leo will also lead a prayer vigil near Real Madrid's Santiago Bernabéu Stadium, and around 400,000 people are expected to attend the gathering. On Sunday, an even larger crowd is anticipated in central Madrid, where approximately 1 million people are expected to take part in a mass celebrated by the Pope. During his week-long visit, Pope Leo is scheduled to address the Spanish Parliament and travel to Barcelona, where he will bless the newly completed tower of the Sagrada Familia Basilica. The structure now recognized as the tallest church in the world. In the final phase of the visit, Pope Leo will travel to the Canary Islands, and there he will meet with migrants as well as organizations providing assistance and support to them. Prime Minister Pedro Sanchez is expected to join the Pope in paying tributes to the thousands of migrants who have died while attempting to reach Europe. The Canary Islands, a Spanish archipelago located off the west coast of Africa, has become the principal entry point for many irregular migrants arriving into Spain after undertaking some pretty long and often dangerous journeys from the African continent. Now, Spain's immigration policy under Pedro Sanchez has generally been more liberal than that of many of the country's European partners. However, the government continues to face pressure from the opposition Popular Party and the far-right Vox Party, which promotes its agenda through the slogan, "The Defense of Spain, the Family and Life." The Cockroach Janata Party's first major street protest is currently underway in New Delhi. The party's founder Abhijit Dibke has arrived in the capital, while climate activist Sonam Wangchuk also joined the demonstration carrying a rose. So far, the Delhi police have detained about six people as a precautionary measure amid some very heavy security at the Jantar Mantar. So what started as a online satire has now spilled onto the streets of the Indian capital. Hundreds of young professionals and students and parents gathered at Jantar Mantar for the CJP's first physical street protest. The protesters were in fact seen carrying books, Indian flags, flowers, and also the movement's now famous cockroach mask. The protest is targeting what the participants are calling is a growing crisis of accountability in India's education system. They're also demanding for the resignation of the Union Education Minister Dharmendra Pradhan, citing controversies surrounding examinations such as NEET, CUET, and other recruitment and entrance examinations. And the Cockroach Janata Party's founder, Abhijit Dibke, who arrived from all the way from the United States of America earlier in the day, addressed the supporters at the venue. He said that the movement represents the voice of young people who are feeling ignored by the system and ignored by the people in power. Now, another important face in this protest is that of climate activist Sonam Wangchuk, who has expressed solidarity with the student-led movement. His presence has drawn some loud cheers from the crowds. The several opposition figures and also some civil society representatives have also extended support to this. Tight across the Indian national capital after members of this Cockroach Janata Party came out in full force. Now, more than 1,000 police personnel of the Delhi police apparently were deployed at key locations, including at Jantar Mantar and the Delhi airport. And about six people from the Cockroach Janata Party, all of them youngsters, were detained in order to prevent any kind of a possible confrontation between the supporters of this cockroach party and those who are opposing this movement. Now, the officials say that the detentions were actually preventive in nature and the protest has remained peaceful by and large. The Cockroach Janata Party, remember, appeared just weeks ago, racking in millions of followers on its Instagram page. But its rapid rise has also highlighted a deeper frustration that a lot of young Indians, especially young students and unemployed youth, face. And some of these YouTubers and unemployed youth, remember, had been called as cockroaches by the Chief Justice Surya Kant, which is what started off this entire movement, more as a political satire, that has now come onto the Indian streets. And Vyond's correspondent Dharamjot Kaur has been tracking the movements of the Cockroach Janata Party very closely from the ground in Jantar Mantar. She in fact spoke with some of the demonstrators and what their demands are, listening to what members of the Cockroach Janata Party have to say.
4: So for my generation, I have not been I will not say I was active politically for a long time for my life, but after I started reading about it, I'm a major in political science. So after I graduated, I started preparing for UPSC, and that's when I started reading newspaper and consuming other things. And my generation has not seen a protest, you know, or a collective movement like this. And we all have individually our own grievances, and we see through this movement a way to express our grievance, our will. We are here to express our will, to exercise the right, and it is, I feel for me, it is more like a moral obligation and a duty to be here, to address to the authorities what we want collectively.
1: An interesting political movement that is taking birth there in the streets of Delhi. Let's now shift our attention to West Bengal, where a large quantity of firearms and ammunition apparently was recovered during an operation that was carried out by a special task force of the SDF. The SDF carried out a series of coordinated raids in Kumra Khali, Basanti and Sandesh Khali following intelligence inputs. Now, the SDF is also conducting searches at an under-construction house allegedly linked to the leader of the Trinamool Congress Party, Shahjahan Sheikh. The Chief Minister Suvendu Adhikari commended the police for the recovery of the arms, and he also alleged that the illegal weapons were routinely being stockpiled and were used during the previous regime to create a climate of fear and political violence in the state. He further claimed that many political activists, particularly the Bharatiya Janata Party workers, had lost their lives due to violence linked to illegal arms. Now, Adhikari asserted that criminal activities and political terrorism will now be eliminated from the state during his chief ministership. Meanwhile, in a separate development, the National Investigation Agency has arrested the absconding former MLA, Saukat Mullah, in connection with a crude bomb explosion that occurred during the bomb-making activities ahead of the West Bengal Assembly elections. One person was killed in the blast, while several others sustained injuries. The cracks within the Trinamool Congress appear to be widening, with signs of internal dissent becoming increasingly visible. The latest indication has come at a meeting called by the Chief Minister, by the leader Mamata Banerjee, where attendance was notably sparse. Only about 8 MLAs and 6 members of parliament attended this meeting, further fueling speculation about the growing unease within the party. Those present included Abhishek Banerjee, the nephew of Mamata Banerjee, Derek O'Brien, Kalyan Banerjee and Dola Sen. The low turnout is significant considering that the TMC has 80 MLAs and 41 MPs across the Lok Sabha and the Rajya Sabha. However, the party has sought to downplay the issue, saying that it is a National Working Committee meeting and not an all member gathering. The meeting took place just days after around 60% of the party's 80 MLAs skipped another key party meeting. Now, after the meeting, the TMC called

the expelled leader Ritabrata Banerjee's appointment as the leader of the opposition to be illegal and said that they'll approach the Calcutta High Court against this. The party's also announced plans to take legal action over the alleged attacks on the TMC workers by the BJP members. The crisis has deepened after the expelled leaders Ritabrata Banerjee and Sandeepan Saha opposed the appointment of Sobhandeep Chattopadhyay as the leader of the opposition and staked claim to be the principal opposition group in West Bengal. They further claimed to have met with the speaker and said that Ritabrata Banerjee had been appointed the leader of opposition with the support of two-thirds of the TMC MLAs. Ritabrata Banerjee asserted that the TMC Legislative Party consists of 58 MLAs elected on the party symbol and claimed that they now represent the real TMC in the state assembly. The R. Pragyananda has created history by becoming the first Indian to win the prestigious Norway chess title. The 20-year-old grandmaster has completed a remarkable comeback in Oslo, defeating Germany's Vincent Kimar in the final round of the seal, one of the most memorable title victories in the tournament's history. Now, the Indian Prime Minister Narendra Modi was quick to congratulate the young chess master. Prime Minister Modi lauded the chess prodigy after his historic feat at the Norway Chess Championship. Now, taking to X, Prime Minister Modi in fact hailed this incredible milestone and also said that this highlighted Pragyananda's continued excellence. The triumph is particularly significant given the strength of the field. The elite event featured the likes of world number one Magnus Carlsen, the reigning world champion D. Gukesh, Ali Reza Ferozi, Wesley So and Vincent Kimar, making it one of the strongest tournaments on the international chess calendar. Now, one of the defining features of his campaign was his success against Magnus Carlsen. Pragyananda, in fact, defeated the Norwegian star twice in classical chess during the tournament, becoming only the second player after Vishwanathan Anand to achieve that feat in a single event. Now, the historic victory further reinforces Pragyananda's emergence as one of the leading figures of India's new golden generation of chess, having already qualified for the Candidates Tournament and established himself amongst the world's elite players. This Chennai grandmaster has now added one of the most coveted titles in the sport to his growing list of achievements. The gold is under pressure, but not for long at least. That's what the Swiss banking giant UBS is saying. The precious metal is currently trading near $4,460 an ounce. That's roughly 17% below the all-time high that it hit in the month of January this year. So what has gone wrong? Three things: higher energy prices, a stronger dollar, and fears that American interest rates will stay elevated longer than expected. When the dollar strengthens, gold becomes more expensive for non-dollar buyers, and that hurts demand. And when rates stay high, holding gold, which pays no interest, becomes less attractive. But here's the key question: is this a permanent decline, or is this only a temporary dip? Now, UBS says that it's temporary. The bank points to strong central bank demand for gold in the first quarter of this year. Governments around the world are still buying, and that's a powerful floor under prices. UBS now expects gold to climb to $5,500 an ounce by December, and that would be a record high. Their argument: the Federal Reserve is expected to cut rates later this year. A weaker dollar would follow, and that makes gold cheaper globally and also boosts demand. Now, add to that the rising government debt, fiscal deficit, and global geopolitical uncertainty. All of these historically have pushed investors towards gold as a safe haven. UBS further recommends a mid-single-digit portfolio allocation to gold, calling it a strategic hedge. The message is clear: gold may be down right now, but the bank believes that the rally is far from over. Now, the Queen of Pop turned the crossroads of the world into her personal dance floor in New York City. Madonna, in fact, delivered a surprise mini-concert at the Times Square to a crowd of tens of thousands of fans. The pop-up performance celebrated the upcoming release of her highly anticipated new album, Confessions 2. During the electrifying set, the Material Girl debuted live performances on

Several new tracks from the forthcoming board, including the singles Love Sensation, I Feel So Free and Bring Your Love, bridging her new era with some of her most beloved past releases. The Times Square spectacle also made digital history. In a unique partnership, the performance was broadcast globally as the first ever live stream hosted by an LGBTQ+ dating app, directly integrating the pop icon's core fan base into the historic event. Confessions 2 is officially slated for release on the 3rd of July. And Madonna is one of the singers who will also be performing at the FIFA World Cup along with BTS and Shakira. And with our wrap on this edition of our newscast, stay tuned.

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2: in-depth coverage of global issues broken down into facts, figures, and simple words. 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World is One.
3: 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Where the truth is stranger than fiction. A show that dives deep into the stories which shock and mystify. The victims, the accused, and the sinister float. Crime is your front row seat to darkness.
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8: The earth is sending distress signals. Wildfires, droughts, and melting glaciers. Can we reverse the damage? 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
9: From the bustling trading floors of Wall Street to the vibrant exchanges of Asian stock markets, We On breaks it down for you to make sense of what's happening. As we reveal the key factors behind events, strategic battles,

Hello and welcome. I'm Miraj and you are watching Tech It Out. Now on this show, we talk a lot about the evolving abilities of artificial intelligence. In fact, it's now being used by companies, not just to go through CVs, but also to evaluate and interview candidates. Now it is unsettling, I know, but on this episode of Tech It Out, we'll show you how to interact with an AI interviewer. We'll take a look at robots and how they are being integrated into society's culture. And finally, we will evaluate the latest fad in health wearables, the Smart Ring. That and more coming up on this episode of Tech It Out. Health wearables have been getting smarter. They've also been getting smaller. Now, for the last 1 month, I've been wearing a Smart Ring and it's been an interesting experience to say the least. This is not a sponsored segment, so keep watching for our unvarnished views on the Ultra Human Smart Ring. Check it out. 10,000 steps a day. You know, that magic figure that all of us strive for every day. I think we first heard about 10,000 steps when Fitbit came around. You remember that band which used to sort of measure the steps you've taken every day and other biomarkers? It's a great story about how a device can have such a big cultural impact. Then came the Apple Watch, which added a host of other stats to the mix. Now, folks, for the last 1 month, I have been testing the latest entrant into the health wearables market. I present to you the Smart Ring. Now, there are a number of manufacturers making a number of rings. I went into a store and I got myself an Ultra Human Air, which is what I'm wearing. Now, out of the box, all you get is a ring, a special charger, and a cable. The ring can be charged with any charger that delivers under 20 watts. The first thing you notice is what you don't feel. Now, this is a titanium ring. It's just about 2.5 grams, so you barely sort of feel it. I haven't even noticed that I'm wearing it most of the time. They say it's waterproof, showering is fine. I've gone for a swim in it. Although when I swim in it, that's a problem because, you know, in swimming, you're supposed to keep your fingers all closed and tight. And with this, you can't. So I won't be wearing it for swimming. Now, getting the right fit is easy. I got it from a store, so that was simple. But most manufacturers, including Ultra Human, ship a sizing kit. For something tracking me around the clock, this ring stays completely out of the way. Except when I have to charge it, that is. So Ultra Human says that one charge lasts about a week. But there's an important caveat. That is on something called chill mode, which turns the sensors off during the day and only captures information at night. So that lasts about a week. I put mine on turbo mode, lasted me about 4 days, but it keeps the sensors running all day to get the most detailed data. And then there's something called critical mode, which is only to be used when you're almost flat. Charging takes about 2 hours, so it's not really a big deal, except that it does require a specialized charger, which is really small, so if you lose that, well, you've got to order a new one. It's also another charger to carry. So what do these smart rings really measure? A great deal, and that's where it gets interesting. Take sleep. It doesn't just clock how long I've slept, it breaks the night down. How much REM, how much deep sleep, even how often I've tossed and turned. Now, the stress tracking is tied to your sleep, and that genuinely surprised me. There's a stress rhythm score. So when I sleep less, the stress goes up. On a rough day, it flagged that I was wound up and it was right and it nudged me to dial it down. Then each morning, a recovery score pulls all of this together and tells you whether to push hard or ease off. So it's 5:30 in the evening, I would usually go and get a coffee. But for the past few days, I've been getting this nudge from my ring which says don't drink coffee after 5:30 in the evening because it's going to affect your sleep. I did listen to it and I realized there is a point, it does affect my sleep. So, you know, it has these little nudges. These are not things that you don't know. It also keeps reminding me, now I work long hours, it keeps reminding me of my sleep debt, which has been going up throughout the week. Now, these things are things you need to act upon, and sometimes you just need reminders that, you know, that you need to act upon them. And I think that's what it does. It doesn't tell you something you don't necessarily not know. There's also something called cardio age. Now, this was actually quite scary because your cardio age, according to this ring, can be, it computes this cardio age using a multiplicity of factors. It can be lower or higher than your chronological age, and mine is higher, and that is simply because I have been off the bandwagon and not been exercising for a while. It's a timely reminder to make sure that I exercise every day. So again, coming back to the same point, there are a lot of

0: stats, but it's these little nudges where I think it has been adding to my life at least for the last 1 month. Beyond the basics, UltraHuman does go deeper. You can upload blood test results and track biomarkers, and there's a separate sensor if you want to watch your blood sugar and insulin response. It can also log your blood oxygen levels and skin temperature overnight. So there was one thing that I was concerned about, and perhaps we'll think about it too, is that how much radiation do these things emit? I mean, you've got electromagnetic waves going into your body at all times, or at least during the night. So I did some research, and apparently the radiation coming out of rings is negligible and not something that should really concern you, but feel free to do your own research. So how do these rings compare? Now, there are a number of rings from a number of manufacturers. When I went to buy one, I looked at UltraHuman, I looked at Aura, and I looked at Gabbett. Now, Gabbett is the most value for money. It's for about 13,000. The UltraHuman Air that I got cost me about 26,000. And then there's Aura, which is top of the line, which starts at about 29,000 and goes up to about 40,000. I got UltraHuman because, well, it was middle of the rung and there is no subscription. In Aura, there is a monthly subscription, and I thought that those costs would add up, but it does give you much more information as well. So will I keep wearing it? I think so. It doesn't get in the way. I don't really have to bother about it getting wet or dust or any of that. It's light enough. You can barely feel it. And its nudges are genuinely helpful. I have found that I have reacted to the stats it gives me, and that has improved my quality of life somewhat. There is one thing though, and that struck me when I was thinking of getting one for my mom. Now, she gets quite anxious about her health, and I thought that, so I decided against it because I think there is always that tendency that you will start looking at these stats too obsessively and it could give you anxiety. And well, the idea is to live a long, healthy life, not an anxious one. This though, you know, even if it dies, it's still a ring, right? So works for me. If we are feeling dehumanized by AI, then we are certainly doing our bit to humanize robots. We came across a few interesting stories from robots practicing Tai Chi, taking part in cultural activities, and even sashaying down the catwalk. Makes for good visuals. Have a look.
1: Fashion shows are usually about imagining the next big trend. But in Seoul, the future on display wasn't just the clothing, it was the models too. At a runway event hosted by South Korean entertainment technology company Galaxy Corporation, robots and humans took to the catwalk in matching outfits. The show, called Mac 33 Physical AI Fashion Show, featured robots draped in capes before human models revealed the designs underneath. The robots then shared the runway with their human counterparts, walking, posing, and even performing synchronized choreography together.
2: I believe that one day people will wear fashion inspired by robots, and conversely, robots will wear robotic fashion inspired by humans. That is why we decided to hold a physical AI robot fashion show, because we hope to help create that world someday.
1: The apparel on display was designed by Galaxy Corporation, which plans to launch the collection under the Mac 33 brand later this year. The event was designed to explore a future where humans and robots coexist, not as competitors, but as companions. Galaxy Corporation said the show was meant to present robots as machines capable of sharing emotion, creativity, and even philosophy. By combining fashion, performance, and robotics, the company hopes to offer a glimpse of what the emerging era of physical artificial intelligence could look like. And if this runway is any indication, robots may be finding their way into places far beyond the factory floor. That shift is already underway in South Korea. The country is one of the most automated economies in the world, with more than 1,000 industrial robots for every 10,000 workers. From advanced manufacturing to humanoid machines, South Korea has spent years investing in robotics, AI, and automation. And as the technology evolves, robots are increasingly being asked to do more than just work. Robots are not just sharing our runways, they are also learning to share our traditions. At a university in northeast China, robots took part in a competition with a distinctly cultural twist. Dressed in traditional Hanfu, the robots performed classic Chinese bowing ceremonies and even practiced the ancient martial art of Tai Chi.
2: With artificial intelligence now deeply integrated into every industry, the event will help more students understand how AI can empower fields such as mechanical engineering and automation, laying a solid foundation for their future careers.
1: The event brought together hundreds of teams and more than 1,700 students and faculty members from universities across Heilongjiang province. But cultural performance was just one part of the challenge. The competition also featured AI innovation contests, robot dance showdowns, and all-terrain robot events, blending cutting-edge technology with a celebration of culture.
0: We built AI to help us, to assist us. Then it got to the point where it started doing things that we do. And finally, it is now at a place where it is being used to evaluate us. Now, there's no sort of getting away from that. It's an extremely dehumanizing prospect to be judged by a machine. But companies feel like AI interviewers can be extremely objective about skill sets and reduce human error. Now, obviously, skill sets are not the only thing that human interviewers look at, but ethical considerations aside, if you do happen to be interviewed by artificial intelligence, then you can probably take a leaf out of what is being taught to these students. Have a look at this story.
3: Looking for a job has always meant dealing with application forms, CVs, and interviews. But now, there's a good chance your first interview won't be with a human recruiter at all. It could be with an AI avatar. As tools like ChatGPT make it easier for job seekers to write CVs, cover letters, and prepare for interviews, employers are also turning to artificial intelligence to screen candidates. AI is now helping both sides of the hiring process. Candidates are using it to apply for jobs, and companies are using it to decide who moves to the next stage. Some companies now receive hundreds or even thousands of applications for a single vacancy. Screening every applicant manually can take days or even weeks, so increasingly, that task is being handed to software.
4: The first question I'm going to ask you is, do you use AI in school? Put your hand up if you do.
3: The impact of this shift is already being felt in schools. At the London Enterprise Academy in East London, students are learning how AI is changing the world of work before they even enter it.
4: That they just have AI interviews, for example.
3: Teachers are encouraging students to think about both the benefits and limitations of AI tools.
5: It does help people to get jobs, and it does help companies to hire people, but we also need humans to interview other people as well, because robots don't have actual feelings, and they don't. Sometimes they might not understand what they have to do, and it's not as reliable as humans.
3: Many students see AI as a useful assistant. It can help improve writing, organize information, and prepare applications, but they also believe human interaction remains important.
6: For me, it'd be balanced. I'd do some use of ChatGPT, and I'd do some of my own, because if I use ChatGPT as a whole, then my CV or whatever I'm using it for, it would anyone that's reading it, they'd understand that it's like not fully human.
3: For many young people, the ideal approach is a balance between human effort and AI support. For many students, these questions may sound like something from the future, but for a growing number of job seekers, it is already happening. Instead of speaking to a recruiter over the phone, some candidates now find themselves answering questions from an AI system. The software can ask questions, analyze responses, and even verify a candidate's identity before a human recruiter becomes involved. As employers look for faster ways to handle growing numbers of applications, AI interviews are moving from experimental technology to a real part of the hiring process. One company developing these tools is Amsterdam-based hiring platform Tescarilla.
7: Hiring signals have been weak for quite a while. We do tend to resort to standard defaults like keyword matching in resumes or screening calls that end up assessing conversational abilities and not really skills. And when all else fails, we default to pedigree, which is the name of companies you work with, the names of universities you've been to, or countries that you've worked in. What AI has specifically done in the last 2 years is that it's taken all these weak signals

0: recognition technology. The aim is to help employers handle large numbers of applications more efficiently rather than spending hours on initial screening calls. But human recruiters still decide what questions are asked, how answers are scored, and who progresses to the next stage. The AI is there to deliver the process, not make the final hiring decision. This approach gives candidates an early opportunity to present themselves, while also providing employers with more information before the next round of interviews. Generative AI has made it easier than ever for candidates to create polished applications. CVs can be tailored and interview answers can be rehearsed using AI chatbots. For recruiters, that has made some traditional hiring methods less effective.
1: We're seeing 3 times more applications globally as a result, probably, of the increase in AI's availability. Candidates are using AI to try and help them tailor their CVs, write their cover letters, and it's understandable because employers have been asking them to give more specific answers to that for a lifetime now. And employers are using AI to write job descriptions, write the job ads that you see online. They're using it to try and book interviews.
0: When many applications look equally strong on paper, employers are looking for new ways to assess skills. Test Gorilla believes the answer lies in practical assessments. The company has developed what it calls immersive job simulations. These simulations place candidates in workplace scenarios where they must respond to AI-generated characters and realistic business challenges, rather than describing how they might handle a situation. Applicants are asked to respond to it directly. The aim is to measure communication, decision-making, and problem-solving skills in real time. Recruitment firm Robert Walters says the number of job applications has risen sharply in recent years as AI tools make it easier to prepare applications. Candidates can apply for more positions in less time. Employers are also using AI to automate tasks such as writing job advertisements, organizing applications, and scheduling interviews. In many cases, artificial intelligence is now present throughout the entire recruitment process, but despite the growing use of automation, many recruiters say the human element remains essential. Technology may help identify suitable candidates, but building trust, understanding motivation, and assessing personality still often require human judgment.
2: In case you missed them, here are the biggest stories from tech that we carried on WeOn this week.
3: Meta has lost its legal challenge against the European Union's decision to designate its Messenger app as a digital gatekeeper. The ruling means Messenger will remain subject to stricter rules under the EU's Digital Markets Act, a landmark law designed to curb the power of big tech companies. Europe's second highest court upheld the European Commission's decision, saying regulators did not err in concluding that Messenger serves as an important gateway for businesses to reach users. The gatekeeper designation triggers a range of obligations under the Digital Markets Act, including requirements aimed at promoting fairer competition and greater choice for users. However, Meta secured a partial victory in a separate case involving its marketplace platform. The court annulled Marketplace's gatekeeper designation, ruling that the European Commission had not sufficiently explained its reasoning. Meta welcomed the ruling on Marketplace and said it is reviewing the judgment on Messenger before deciding its next steps.
4: NVIDIA has unveiled a new personal computer chip. As the AI giant pushes to bring more artificial intelligence computing directly onto devices, CEO Jensen Huang announced the chip ahead of the Computex Technology Conference in Taipei. The new processor, called Vera, is designed to power AI agents, and NVIDIA said early adopters include OpenAI, Anthropic, and SpaceX. Huang also introduced a new RTX Spark PC chip, which NVIDIA has developed with Microsoft as part of an effort to reinvent the personal computer for the AI era. The chip is designed to run AI agents locally on a device, reducing the need to rely solely on cloud computing. Huang also rejected claims that AI could reduce demand for software engineers.
5: As most of you probably know,
3: Florida has filed a lawsuit against OpenAI and its CEO, Sam Altman, accusing the company of misrepresenting the safety of its ChatGPT platform. Florida Attorney General James Uthmeyer filed

0: the case in a state court, marking the first legal action against OpenAI by a U.S. state.
1: So today we're going to send a message to OpenAI. Get ready for a fight, and there's not one more important than this right now.
0: The lawsuit alleges that ChatGPT provided information to people who later committed acts of violence and that the platform exposed young users to harmful content. Utmeier said the state is seeking damages that could reach billions of dollars, as well as a court order requiring changes to how ChatGPT interacts with young users. The lawsuit references a shooting at a Tallahassee university last year and several other cases across the U.S. where the state alleges ChatGPT provided information to people who later committed violent acts. The European Parliament is set to switch from Google to French search engine Quant, in a move that highlights Europe's push to reduce its reliance on U.S. technology. The announcement comes as the European Commission proposed new laws to strengthen the region's cloud computing, artificial intelligence, and semiconductor industries. The proposals include a new Cloud and AI Development Act, alongside a CHIPS Act 2.0 aimed at boosting Europe's domestic technology capabilities. The Commission said it wants to double the European Union's share of the global semiconductor market to 20% by 2030. The proposals would also introduce sovereignty requirements for cloud providers in sensitive sectors, including banking, energy, and healthcare. For certain critical public contracts, technology vendors would be required to ensure that software and hardware are produced within the European Union. EU officials say the measures are designed to strengthen European technological sovereignty and reduce dependence on foreign technology providers.
2: Z Entertainment Enterprises Limited has secured digital streaming and broadcast rights for the 2026 FIFA World Cup, allowing subscribers to watch matches live across mobile devices, web browsers, and television. Football fans in India will be able to stream every FIFA World Cup match digitally through the Z5 app and website. The tournament will begin on from June 11th and go on till July 19th. To access the tournament, viewers can purchase a sports-enabled subscription plan on Z5. The app is offering access through various packages, including one worth ₹7.99, approx. $8.4, all access plus sports plan. That will give viewers 3 months of access to all content on the app, including the 2026 FIFA World Cup. Users can sign in using a registered mobile number or email address and complete payment through options including UPI, credit or debit cards, and net banking. Once the subscription is activated, viewers can access live matches through the FIFA World Cup section on the app or website. The service will also be available on smart TVs, allowing fans to follow the tournament across multiple devices.
3: Technology news in India this week centered not around AI or about robotics, but about Gen Z and Gen Alpha. Events transpired in which youngsters pointed out breaches and flagged vulnerabilities in our public digital infrastructure. Now, while it is a time for introspection and redressal, it's also a great sign that these youngsters are so capable and so tuned in to the latest technology, and that can only augur well for India's future. I'll leave you on that note. This is Miraj signing out. Until next week, keep watching WeOn, like us on social media, and have a great weekend.

0: From the bustling trading floors of Wall Street to the vibrant exchanges of Asian stock markets, Weon breaks it down for you to make sense of what's happening. As we reveal the key factors behind events, strategic battles, and the game-changing business decisions that shape the world. We bring you all of this and more on World Business Watch.
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5: This is our brand new edition of South India, a daily dynamic show that will capture the pulse of the southern Indian state.
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0: Get the latest updates. Breaking news. 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Experts across aisles. Diverse voices, one platform. Weon World is One. Where darkness hides behind every corner. Where the truth is stranger than fiction. A show that dives deep into the stories which shock and mystify the victims, the accused, and the sinister plot. Prime Crime is your front row seat to darkness.
7: From the bustling trading floors of Wall Street to the vibrant exchanges of Asian stock markets, Weon breaks it down for you to make sense of what's happening. As we reveal the key factors behind events, strategic battles, and the game-changing business decisions that shape the world. We bring you all of this and more on World Business Watch.
1: Campaigns, elections, alliances, controversies, and power play. Stories that analyze global and domestic politics. A dedicated show with varied perspectives, expert take, citizens' voices, detailed ground reports, and in-depth coverage from political...

Hello and welcome. You're watching Beyond World as One. I am Rhythm Sharma. The headlines first. Iran's deputy foreign minister says that the attacks on Iran's nuclear sites are the reason that inspections are not possible, and he urged the UN's nuclear watchdog to avoid turning technical reports into tools of political pressure. Pakistan's Interior Minister Mohsen Naqvi is to visit Iran and reportedly discuss new proposals regarding Iran-US talks to end the war. The visit comes after Naqvi met his Iranian counterpart Iskander Momani at an SEO meeting in Kyrgyzstan. The Lebanese army says that an Israeli strike on a vehicle in southern Lebanon killed three soldiers. This comes days after the two countries announced a conditional truce following talks in the United States.

Russian authorities confirmed that a drone struck an oil depot in the country's southern Krasnodar region. This comes after Ukrainian President Volodymyr Zelensky said that his forces had hit the depot in overnight attacks. Spain's King Philippe VI hails Pope Leo for his clarity and firmness in tackling sexual abuse within the Catholic Church. The Pope is on a 7-day visit to Spain and he called sexual abuse an open wound for the Church. Norway's FIFA World Cup squad dons Viking attire for their team photo. Norway will return to the Football World Cup for the first time in 28 years. And their team photo has been titled, "The Vikings Are Coming."

The latest exchange of attacks between the US and Iran has raised tensions across the Gulf region. Iran has launched multiple missiles towards Bahrain and Kuwait. According to US Central Command, 7 ballistic missiles were fired, of which 6 were intercepted by US forces. These are the images released by the IRGC of the operation. Iranian media reported that the targets included the Al Ali Salam Air Base in Kuwait, which hosts U.S. forces, and the headquarters of the U.S. Navy's 5th Fleet in Bahrain.

0: Now, these are the images released by the Kuwaiti authorities. It shows air defense systems intercepting Iranian drones and missiles. The attacks triggered security alerts across both countries. Bahrain, too, activated air raid sirens as explosions were heard in several areas. Both the countries have described the attack as a blatant act of aggression. Kuwait has condemned the strikes as a violation of its sovereignty and warned that they represented a dangerous escalation. The strikes came hours after U.S. forces shot down four Iranian attack drones headed towards the Strait of Hormuz. CENTCOM said the drones posed a threat to maritime traffic in the region. In response, U.S. forces later struck Iranian radar sites in Koruk and on Kesh Island. The attack came a day after U.S. President Donald Trump said he expected the war to end quickly. Speaking at a campaign event in Wisconsin, Trump said the United States would emerge from the war very quickly and argued that energy prices would also soon stabilize.
1: Giving it back. I'm a very good guy.
2: We're at a point. We're going to come out of Iran very quickly, and it's going to be very strong one way or the other, whether it's a piece of paper or the very tough way. Okay? The very tough way is maybe the easier way, but we're going to come out, and your fertilizer prices are going to go way down, just like they were 4 months ago.
0: Separately, in an interview to NBC News, Trump said that Iran still has 21 to 22% of its missiles left, adding that it is a lot of missiles.
3: They have some missiles, they have some drones. I would say percentage-wise, maybe 21-22% of their missiles. It's a lot of missiles. But it's not what it was when we first attacked.
4: So you're saying they have 21-22% of their missiles left?
3: Correct, yes.
4: Okay.
0: The fighting has strained efforts to preserve a fragile ceasefire and complicated negotiations aimed at securing a longer-term agreement. The war has increased pressure on the White House as markets remain unsettled and domestic criticism grows ahead of the midterm elections. For weeks, U.S. and Iranian negotiators have been trying to extend the ceasefire and restart talks on Iran's nuclear program. However, both sides continue to push for changes to the proposed deal, with little signs of a breakthrough. As tensions continue to build across West Asia, fighting along the Israel-Lebanon border is also intensifying. In the latest incident, an Israeli strike on a military vehicle in southern Lebanon killed three Lebanese soldiers. The Lebanese army said the strike killed a commander, an officer, and another soldier. The vehicle was traveling between Kafar, Tebnet, and Kardali in the Nabatieh region. The Israeli military said the vehicle was moving suspiciously in an active combat zone that had been evacuated. It added that its operations target Hezbollah, not the Lebanese army, and said the incident is under review. The strike came as the IDF issued fresh evacuation orders in southern Lebanon. IDF ordered residents of five southern Lebanese localities to evacuate ahead of planned operations against Hezbollah. At the same time, sirens continued sounding in northern Israel amid ongoing Hezbollah drone attacks. In southern Lebanon, an overnight Israeli strike near Jabal Amal Hospital in the Tyre area killed four people and damaged the medical facility. Lebanon's health ministry said a strike in Nabatieh district on Friday killed five people, including an emergency worker affiliated with the Amal movement. A Hezbollah ally, the ministry condemned what it described as the targeting of rescue personnel carrying out humanitarian operations. The renewed tensions come after Hezbollah rejected a new truce proposal agreed upon this week by Lebanese and Israeli representatives in Washington. The proposed arrangement reportedly called for a complete halt to Hezbollah attacks, but did not explicitly require an end to Israeli military operations. Lebanese Prime Minister Nawaf Salam said southern Lebanon should not be treated as a bargaining chip in wider regional negotiations.
5: We are a nation that refuses to become a mere mailbox for others' messages or an open battleground for their wars. Lebanon is not a bargaining chip for anyone, and the South is not anyone's reserve front.
0: The dispute highlights growing pressure on Iran's influence in Lebanon. Tehran, which is currently engaged in negotiations with Washington, has maintained that developments in Lebanon and the border regional conflict are closely connected.

0: Israel is facing fresh accusations of deepening its hold over the occupied West Bank. As illegal settler attacks against Palestinians intensify, a new Israeli digital land registration drive is sparking fears of de facto annexation. Palestinian officials say the move is not just about land records, it is about redrawing ownership. Take a look at this report.
1: Three Palestinian children have been injured after Israeli illegal settlers allegedly attacked a vehicle in the occupied West Bank. According

0: According to local sources, settlers intercepted a Palestinian car near Nablus and pelted it with stones. A 14-year-old suffered a head injury, while two younger children were hurt by shattered glass. The incident is the latest in a string of attacks reported across the occupied Palestinian territory.
1: More than 30 settlers came down from the settlement outpost and entered this area, as you can see. They set it on fire and the Israeli army intervened immediately. We called the civil defense and tried to get them here while the fire was still small, but they prevented us. As a result, the fire spread rapidly, and what you see here is the outcome.
0: In separate cases, settlers allegedly set fire to Palestinian agricultural land in the Ramallah and Nablus, damaging olive groves and farmland.
2: Agricultural life here is chaotic because of the settlers. They stole the land and stole the sheep. It is chaotic.
3: The situation used to be better than this. Now the situation has become bad overall. They tightened restrictions, forced people to leave, and relocated them. The settlers are seizing livestock and sheep from Palestinian farmers.
0: Local residents say Israeli forces arrived at some of the sites, prevented firefighters from reaching the blazes, and provided protection to the settlers. Palestinian farmers have also reported extensive losses after settlers grazed camels and sheep on cultivated land near Ramallah. But the battle over the West Bank is no longer limited to the ground. Palestinian authorities have strongly condemned a new Israeli online land registration platform designed to record property ownership across the occupied territory. The Palestinian Land Authority has described the plan as a dangerous colonial step and a direct attack on Palestinian land rights. Occupied West Bank is part of Palestinian territories, under which Gaza also falls. With a population of over 3 million, the region has come under intense Israeli attacks and occupation. Over 85 United Nations member states formally condemned Israel's de facto annexation of the West Bank. This international backlash involves major global powers and regional coalitions, detailing significant diplomatic and humanitarian concerns.
4: North Korea says it plans to build a new 10,000-ton destroyer and develop advanced underwater weapons. This is reportedly the first time Pyongyang has publicly disclosed plans for a warship of this scale. According to North Korean state media, the announcement comes in the aftermath of a naval test overseen by Kim Jong-un. According to a local report, Kim ordered the North Korean Navy to deploy its new warships, the Kangkon destroyer and Chohyon frigate, with immediate effect. The Navy's first and reportedly most advanced destroyer, the Chohyon, was launched in April 2025. The warship was built to extend the Navy's reach and strengthen its military strike capabilities. The Kangkon, the second destroyer of Chohyon class, was relaunched in June 2025 after capsizing during its May launch. Kim Jong-un hailed its operational range and preemptive strike capabilities. Experts say this is part of Kim's efforts to showcase the country's military strength and also part of its push to expand its naval power ahead of Chinese President Xi Jinping's visit. Kim visited the naval destroyer Kangkon with his daughter to see its operability ahead of the visit of the Chinese president. Xi's trip, scheduled for early next week, will be his first visit to North Korea in nearly 7 years. This as China seeks to reinforce ties with Pyongyang, its only formal treaty ally. Home loans in India have never been cheaper, but that wasn't always the case. In the next report, we break down what changed over the last three decades and why it matters to millions of Indians today. Take a look.
0: In the 1990s, borrowing money to buy a home in India was painful. Back then, credit was not easy to access and home loan rates crossed 12.5%. that is based on the

0: country's largest bank, State Bank of India, or SBI. For most middle-class families, a home loan was a burden, not an opportunity. Then came India's 1991 economic reforms, a historic set of policy changes that dismantled the restrictive license Raj, initiated by back then Prime Minister P.V. Narasimha Rao and Finance Minister Manmohan Singh. These structural adjustments pulled India out of a severe balance of payments crisis through a model known as liberalization, privatization, and globalization. Soon, the Reserve Bank of India began cutting its key lending rate. Slowly and steadily, interest rates fell. By the 2000s, rates dropped to around 9-10%. The housing sector responded. New projects were launched and demand rose. The real shift came post-2016. RBI adopted an inflation targeting framework, rate cuts became more systematic, and monetary policy grew more transparent. COVID-19 accelerated the process. In 2020, RBI slashed rates to historic lows, EMIs fell, more Indians entered the property market. Today, SBI offers home loans starting at 7.25%. That's nearly half of what borrowers paid three decades ago. This shift reflects a fundamental change in India's lending culture. Banks are now more competitive. Digitalization has made the processing faster and credit access has widened. First-time home buyers are the biggest winners. Affordable EMIs mean more Indians can now own, not just rent. India's home loan story is a story of economic maturity, lower rates, greater access, and a growing middle class with real assets. Mrs. B Report, We On, World is One.
1: Have you been eating a lot of chicken lately? Turns out, even when trends like veganism are becoming popular, the world is consuming chicken and pork considerably more than previous generations. A new UN report suggests an average person eats about 6 times as much chicken and twice as much pork as their grandparents' generation did. It also depends a lot on supply. Data from the UN report suggests global meat supply has risen fourfold in the last 60 years and is expected to keep rising. The average global meat supply rose from 25 kg per person in 1961 to 47 kg per person in 2022. Speaking of specifics, the Food and Agricultural Organization has found that the supply of poultry rose from below 3 kg a person in 1961 to 17 kg in 2022. Pork supply doubled to 15 kg a person over the same period, while beef, the most polluting food, stayed steady at 9 kg. In 2022, Asia produced more than 155 million tons of meat, followed by Europe with 64 million tons, Latin America and the Caribbean with 59 million tons, Northern America with 52 million tons, Africa with 22 million tons, and Oceania with almost 7 million tons. Moreover, Asia accounts for much of the recent growth in this regard. Production of eggs has increased by 150% worldwide over the past three decades and has increased by fourfold in Asia alone. China and India have the highest egg supplies. South Sudan and Tuvalu have the lowest. In low- and middle-income countries, where food insecurity is most prevalent, animal foods are many times more expensive relative to incomes than in rich countries, where doctors and climate scientists recommend eating less meat. The FAO report cites research showing that wealthy nations are driving excessive consumption of animal products, but does not go on to recommend they eat less meat. FAO's latest report examines livestock's role in food security, nutrition, and sustainable food systems. But the findings also revive a bigger debate. Animal agriculture contributes an estimated 12-20% of global greenhouse gas emissions and is a major driver of biodiversity loss. As per the report, about 14% of meat and milk was lost during production or was wasted after reaching supermarket shelves and restaurants. Critics say earlier FAO reports downplayed the climate benefits of reducing meat consumption, a claim the agency has disputed. As global meat demand continues to rise, the challenge will be balancing nutrition, affordability, and environmental sustainability.

0: the world gears up as the preparations for the FIFA World Cup 2026 are underway. The economic impact of this year's FIFA World Cup will be enormous, with tourism revenue and visitor numbers increasing by millions. Take a look.
1: The countdown for the FIFA World Cup is gaining momentum. The FIFA World Cup is one of those rare times when the entire world comes together, cheering, celebrating and connecting. With its unmatched global reach, staggering viewership and a huge economic impact, the FIFA World Cup is one of the biggest sporting events in the world. Co-hosted by Canada, Mexico and the United States, the tournament will feature 48 national teams for the first time in World Cup history. Spread across 16 cities and 104 matches, it is the largest World Cup ever organized. But the impact of the FIFA World Cup is not just limited to packed stadiums, celebrities and athletes. It reaches way beyond that. The economic scale of the FIFA World Cup is expected to be enormous, with host countries expecting their international tourism to increase by millions. But do you know what makes the FIFA World Cup a historic one? It is a multi-country hosting structure. This will boost large-scale intercity and international tourism at an enormous rate. Major cities like New York, Los Angeles, Dallas, Toronto, Vancouver and Mexico City are seen preparing themselves for one of their biggest tourism inflows in history.
2: Fans from all over the world will get a chance not only to see some great soccer being played here, but also to enjoy our city at the same time. When you think about the financial impact it's going to have on Los Angeles, it's going to be amazing. So we're happy about that as well.
1: Hotels, airlines, restaurants and tour companies are expected to witness extraordinary demands. As much as the tournament will benefit the large-scale industries, it will leave an everlasting impact on the small business owners. From a local taxi operator to a small restaurant next to the stadium, the tournament will have a greater impact on them. But how about getting tickets to the event? How does that work?
3: What's new about this World Cup is the implementation of dynamic ticket pricing, meaning that ticket prices update in real time based on consumer demand. And so if there's excessive consumer demand, the ticket prices will go up. If there is a reduction in demand, ticket prices will go down. What we've seen since the introduction of the draw and the announcement of where teams are going to play in certain cities is what we've seen. The other thing complicating matters is an active resale market. U.S. law allows secondary ticket markets.
1: Cities like Toronto have been brought back into the global spotlight, with Toronto and Vancouver expected to generate $3.8 billion in economic activity, including $2 billion in GDP and $1.3 billion in labor income, according to Reuters. While this has a major economic impact, the FIFA World Cup ultimately remains emotional, uniting nations while celebrating victory. While the 2026 FIFA World Cup is expected to be the largest sporting event in modern history, its impact will reach well beyond football stadiums.

0: 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Stories that analyze global and domestic politics. 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
1: The earth is sending distress signals. Wildfires, droughts, and melting glaciers. Can we reverse the damage? 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It's a wake-up call, global emergency. Climate Tracker on WEON Worldis One.
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2: 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WEON Worldis One. From the bustling trading floors of Wall Street to the vibrant exchanges of Asian stock markets, WEON breaks it down for you to make sense of what's happening. 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
0: Campaigns, elections, alliances, controversies, and power play. 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A dedicated show with varied perspectives, expert take, citizens' voices, detailed ground reports, and in-depth coverage from political corridors of the world. 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
1: 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Wildfires, droughts, and melting.

0: ladies and gentlemen, may I please have your attention? Please have your tickets in hand before you board the plane. Thank you.
1: Hello and welcome. I'm Johan Castell and you're watching Wings. On the show today, we cover how the monsoon has now officially begun in India, bringing a nice respite from the heat across the country. Also, we show

0: Oh, how the 73rd Everest Day was celebrated in India and Nepal. And how this year's FIFA World Cup will be one for the history books. Let's start. India's annual monsoon season has officially begun. The India Meteorological Department says the southwest monsoon has set in over Kerala on June 4th. Let's see how the effects of the monsoon are being felt across the country.
1: The wait is finally over. After a long severe hot season marked by frequent heat waves, the India Meteorological Department has officially declared the onset of the southwest monsoon over Kerala on June 4th.
2: Onset of monsoon took place today, 4th of June. It covered India Kerala in one single day, and it has reached up to Mangalore and then extreme southern parts of Karnataka, and then some parts of Tamil Nadu, which is very close to Kerala.
1: The weather agency has also forecast heavy to very heavy rainfall across parts of southern and northeastern India, along with thunderstorms and gusty winds across large parts of the country. The changing weather pattern was felt in India's financial capital this week. Heavy rain and gusty winds rolled through parts of Mumbai, bringing relief from the summer heat. Further south, Bengaluru also witnessed widespread rainfall. The city saw overcast skies and cooler temperatures, offering respite after weeks of warm weather. In Gujarat, rain-bearing clouds made their presence felt across multiple districts. In Navsari, rainfall accompanied by thunderstorm activity lashed the district in line with IMD forecasts. The effects were also visible in the national capital region. Rain struck parts of Delhi and Noida as strong winds swept across the region. The IMD has forecast thunderstorms, lightning and gusty winds reaching up to 50 kilometers per hour in Delhi and surrounding areas. In Ambala, heavy rain led to waterlogging on several roads. Waterlogging remains one of the most common impacts of pre-monsoon and monsoon rainfall in urban centers. For the north in Jammu and Kashmir, heavy rainfall created difficult conditions. In Doda's districts, Thathri subdivision, intense rainfall triggered landslides and disruptions in the hilly terrain. For millions across India, the arrival of the monsoon brings relief from this year's intense summer heat. But authorities are also urging people to remain cautious as heavy rainfall, thunderstorms and strong winds continue to impact different parts of the country.
0: For millions, Mount Everest represents ambition, resilience, and the enduring spirit of adventure. But this year, as Nepal celebrated Everest Day and honored the legends who continue to conquer the mountain, another story unfolded on its icy slopes. Record crowds, historic achievements, and inspiring women climbers have made the 2026 Everest season one for the history books. Our next report takes you to the roof of the world.
3: The world's highest peak took center stage this week as Nepal marked the 73rd Everest Day. In Kathmandu, hundreds of mountaineers and members of the Sherpa community gathered for an awareness rally through the city streets. They were later honored by the government for their achievements on Mount Everest. The day commemorates the first successful ascent of Everest in 1953 by Sir Edmund Hillary and Indian Nepalese climber Tenzing Norgay. But the celebrations were not limited to Nepal. Across the border in Siliguri, West Bengal, members of the Himalayan Nature and Adventure Foundation, the Sherpa community and local residents came together for the same cause. Flowers were offered to his statue, while traditional dancers paid tribute to the legendary mountaineer who helped open the doors of the Himalayas to the world. Another inspiring story came from India. Bharatanatyam dancer Sanita Shah combined art and adventure, performing the classical dance form before undertaking her Everest climb, turning her summit journey into a celebration of culture and endurance. For Nepal, Everest is a major source of tourism, employment, and national pride. At the heart of this industry is the Sherpa community, known for their extraordinary ability to work at high altitudes. Sherpas play a critical role in every Everest expedition. They fix ropes to the summit, carry oxygen cylinders and equipment, guide climbers through dangerous terrain, and often risk their own lives to keep others safe. Their work officially opens the summit route each season and has earned them global recognition as elite high-altitude mountaineers. This year's season also belonged to several remarkable women. Lakpa Sherpa, known worldwide as the Mountain Queen, returned to Kathmandu after breaking her own record with an 11th summit of Everest on May 17. She first stood on the summit in 2000, becoming the first Nepali woman to successfully climb and descend the world's highest peak. This year, Nepal's southern route witnessed one of its busiest seasons ever. Each spring, hundreds of climbers and their Sherpa teams attempt to reach the 8,849-meter summit, but this season stood out for its numbers. When Chinese authorities closed access to Everest's northern side in Tibet, many expeditions shifted to Nepal's southern route. The result was a surge of climbers at base camp and along the summit trail. Nepal issued a record 494 permits to foreign climbers this year. On May 20th alone, 274 climbers reached the summit. And on May 28th, an estimated 275 stood on top of the world in a single day. Preliminary estimates suggest that more than 950 climbers have already reached the summit this season. If verified, that would surpass the previous record of 872 ascents set in 2019.
4: So it's six times more.
5: This was my sixth time reaching the summit of Mount Everest. Compared to my previous summits, this experience was completely different because there was much heavier traffic this time. On May 20th alone, 274 climbers summited Everest, according to the official list that came out.
6: Climbing has now become more comfortable because of internet facilities. Up to Everest Camp 2, we can check the weather conditions before ascending. The main cause of accidents is weather, and it is the primary risk factor. Compared to the past, there is now less risk and fewer accidents on Mount Everest.
3: The season did not begin without challenges. Early concerns emerged after a serac collapse disrupted part of the route. However, climbing teams quickly created an alternative path, helping keep the season on track. A longer-than-usual weather window also provided climbers with more opportunities to attempt the summit before the arrival of the monsoon. But the record-breaking success has also reignited a familiar debate: overcrowding. High above the clouds, climbers were seen moving in long queues through the death zone, where oxygen levels are too low to support human life for extended periods. With multiple expeditions making their summit push during the same weather window, safety concerns have once again come into sharp focus. Even some of Everest's most experienced climbers believe the numbers need to be better managed.
7: It was very crowded this year on Everest compared to last year because there were more clients. There is a need for authorities to control this number.
3: Records were broken and legends were honored, yet as Everest attracts more people than ever before, the challenge for the future may not be reaching the summit, but preserving it.
0: The world gears up as the preparations for the FIFA World Cup 2026 are underway. The economic impact of this year's FIFA World Cup will be enormous, with tourism revenue and visitor numbers increasing by millions. Take a look.

0: The countdown for the FIFA World Cup is gaining momentum. The FIFA World Cup is one of those rare times when the entire world comes together, cheering, celebrating and connecting. With its unmatched global reach, staggering viewership and a huge economic impact, the FIFA World Cup is one of the biggest sporting events in the world. Co-hosted by Canada, Mexico and the United States, the tournament will feature 48 national teams for the first time in World Cup history. Spread across 16 cities and 104 matches, it is the largest World Cup ever organized. But the impact of the FIFA World Cup is not just limited to packed stadiums, celebrities and athletes. It reaches way beyond that. The economic scale of the FIFA World Cup is expected to be enormous, with host countries expecting their international tourism to increase by millions. But do you know what makes the FIFA World Cup a historic one? It is a multi-country hosting structure. This will boost large-scale intercity and international tourism at an enormous rate. Major cities like New York, Los Angeles, Dallas, Toronto, Vancouver and Mexico City are seen preparing themselves for one of their biggest tourism inflows in history.
1: Fans from all over the world will get a chance not only to see some great soccer being played here, but also to enjoy our city at the same time. When you think about the financial impact it's going to have on Los Angeles, it's going to be amazing. So we're happy about that as well.
0: Hotels, airlines, restaurants and tour companies are expected to witness extraordinary demands. As much as the tournament will benefit the large-scale industries, it will leave an everlasting impact on the small business owners. From a local taxi operator to a small restaurant next to the stadium, the tournament will have a greater impact on them. But how about getting tickets to the event? How does that work?
2: What's new about this World Cup is the implementation of dynamic ticket pricing, meaning that ticket prices update in real time based on consumer demand. And so if there's excessive consumer demand, the ticket prices will go up. If there is a reduction in demand, ticket prices will go down. What we've seen since the introduction of the draw and the announcement of where teams are going to play in certain cities is what we've seen. The other thing complicating matters is an active resale market. U.S. law allows secondary ticket markets.
0: Cities like Toronto have been brought back into the global spotlight, with Toronto and Vancouver expected to generate $3.8 billion in economic activity, including $2 billion in GDP and $1.3 billion in labor income, according to Reuters. While this has a major economic impact, the FIFA World Cup ultimately remains emotional, uniting nations while celebrating victory. While the 2026 FIFA World Cup is expected to be the largest sporting event in modern history, its impact will reach well beyond football stadiums.
3: From ancient monuments to timeless architecture, few places have inspired creativity as much as Rome. This artistic legacy was recently celebrated as painters and decorative artists from across the globe gathered in the Italian capital for an event showcasing international talent, culture, and imagination. Take a look.
4: Few cities have inspired artists quite like Rome. From ancient ruins and grand piazzas to Renaissance masterpieces, the Italian capital has captivated painters for centuries, and it continues to do so today. That enduring inspiration was on display at the International Gathering of Decorative Painters, which brought together more than 130 artists from over 30 countries in the historic cloister of San Pietro in Vincoli. Marking its 30th anniversary, this year's event was themed The Light of the Eternal City, encouraging artists to interpret Rome through their own creative lens.
5: It started in 1996 somewhere. It started in France. 97, I started the real salon as it is now. And

0: One of the highlights was a collaborative mural created over 4 days by all 130 artists, blending styles and traditions from around the world into a single work of art.
1: Every year we have a different theme with Salon, which is fantastic, and you try to follow the theme. So I didn't want to do something. I wanted to depict Rome, but then I thought maybe it's too cheesy, too common, but I you know, struggled and looked through references of Rome and the light, and I finally came across this, and I liked, you know, the depiction of some of the Rome and the light and the nice background and subtle.
0: While some artists embraced Rome's classical aesthetic, others remained rooted in their own cultural traditions, creating a fascinating mix of influences.
2: The writing is one of the art of decorative in the Western style. So, but Chinese, we call it Chinese ink, is also have more than 3,000 years. So I bring this to Salon since 2017 to let people to see, to share this kind of a Chinese writing. I write many arts to as a gift to the many decorator.
0: The International Salon of Decorative Painters ran from 28th May to May 31st and celebrated both the timeless beauty of Rome and the universal language of art.
3: From centuries-old traditions to modern pop culture, Hong Kong knows how to put on a show. On one island, contestants raised up a towering bamboo bun structure in a festival dating back more than 100 years. Meanwhile, across Victoria Harbour, superheroes, movie stars and thousands of fans gathered for the city's first ever Comic-Con. Here's a look at two very different events that showcase Hong Kong's unique blend of heritage and creativity.
4: The clock struck midnight on Cheung Chau. 12 contestants scrambled up a towering 14-meter bamboo structure covered with 9,000 buns in one of Hong Kong's most unusual traditions. The goal was simple: collect as many buns as possible within the time limit, with the buns positioned highest on the tower carrying the greatest value.
5: The most difficult part of the race is climbing up to the top of the tower to grab the buns with the highest value, which uses up most of my energy. Then I have to manage to come back to the bottom, keep collecting more buns.
6: I've already won the championship 6 times before, so I really want to throw myself into this competition and enjoy the whole process.
4: The dramatic contest is the highlight of the annual Cheung Chau Bun Festival, a century-old celebration rooted in local Taoist traditions. According to legend, the festival began after a plague struck the island, prompting residents to offer steamed buns to the gods in hopes of driving away evil spirits and restoring peace.
7: It's very valuable to keep this tradition of the eating steamed buns, as it symbolizes bringing peace and safety to people. And of course, the buns should carry on being delicious.
4: Known in Cantonese as ping on bao, or peace and safety buns, the steamed treats remain a symbol of good fortune and protection.
8: It's very boisterous, and we can keep some of the tradition of the older generation.
4: The competition has an interesting history. It was stopped for decades after a bun tower fell in 1978, before being revived in 2005 with modern safety measures. The race has once again become one of Hong Kong's most colorful and eagerly anticipated cultural events. From the island of Cheung Chau, we go to the convention center in downtown Hong Kong.

0: This is where, for the first time ever, the world-famous Comic-Con recently arrived in Hong Kong. Bringing blockbuster franchises, celebrity guests, and thousands of fans together under one roof. The inaugural event opened with a star-studded ceremony featuring actors including Mads Mikkelsen, Giancarlo Esposito, Norman Reedus, Christopher Lloyd, Daniel Logan, South Korean star Byung-Woo Seok, and Hong Kong actor and producer Louis Koo.
1: Hello, Hong Kong! Welcome to Hong Kong Comic-Con! Thank you for being here. Very excited to be here with you all. This is our first one, so welcome to Hong Kong Comic-Con, and thank you for being part of our very first one.
0: Visitors arrived dressed as characters from films, television shows, video games, anime, and comic books, transforming the venue into a colorful celebration of pop culture. From Marvel superheroes and Spider-Man to characters from the amazing digital circus and K-pop demon hunters, fans embraced every corner of geek culture.
2: Spider-Man promotes the idea that with great power comes great responsibility. I hope when I cosplay, I have the power to bring happiness to other people and make use of my ability to bring a lively and fun atmosphere.
0: One crowd favorite was Grogu, better known to many as Baby Yoda. Hong Kong Comic-Con ran from May 29th to 31st at the Hong Kong Convention and Exhibition Center, marking a new chapter in the city's thriving fan culture.
3: That's all we have for you on the show this week, but we return with more next weekend. Until then, it's me, Johan Castell, signing off. Goodbye.

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3: From the bustling trading floors of Wall Street to the vibrant exchanges of Asian stock markets, WEON breaks it down for you to make sense of what's happening. 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
6: Where darkness hides behind every corner. Where the truth is stranger than fiction. A show that dives deep into the stories which shock and mystify. The victims, the accused, and the sinister plot. Prime Crime is your front row seat to darkness.
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9: The earth is sending distress signals. 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
0: WEON, India's global voice. 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
3: From the bustling trading floors of Wall Street to the vibrant exchanges of Asian stock markets, WEON breaks it down for you to make sense of what's happening. as we reveal the key factors behind events, strategic battles, and the game-changing business decisions that shape the world. 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
5: Campaigns, elections, alliances,

Kuwait condemns the overnight attacks from Iran, which it says are a direct threat to the lives of citizens and residents. Kuwait affirms that these attacks constitute to a flagrant violation of the sovereignty of the state.

Iran accuses the United States of denying visas to integral members of its national football team's staff hours after Washington confirmed Iranian players have been given permission to travel to the upcoming World Cup. Iran's deputy foreign minister says that the attacks on Iran's nuclear sites are the reason that inspections are not possible, and he urged the United Nations nuclear watchdog to avoid turning technical reports into tools of political pressure.

Russian officials say Ukraine has launched an unprecedented attack on and around St. Petersburg as the city hosts the final day of Russia's annual economic forum. Russian authorities say over 140 drones were shot down in the Leningrad region.

The U.S. Department of Agriculture detects a second case of a dangerous livestock pest in Texas, while Canada introduced a temporary ban on livestock from the state. Indian captain Shubman Gill and opener K.L. Rahul slam centuries each as India scores 368 for 3 in 85 overs on day one of the first test against Afghanistan in Malanpur. Sai Sudarshan narrowly misses a ton as he plays an 81-run knock.

Nearly three decades after one of the most controversial incidents in the United States-Cuba relations, former Cuban leader Raul Castro is back in the spotlight. Castro has made his first public appearance since the Trump administration charged him with murder over the 1996 shootdown of a civilian aircraft operated by a Cuban exile group.

0: At 95 years old, Castro rarely appears in public, but his latest appearance comes under extraordinary circumstances. State TV in Cuba showed Castro attending an interior ministry celebration in Havana on Friday, marking his first public appearance since the American indictment was announced. The former Cuban leader, who turned 95 this week, was seen greeting officials and participating in the event, projecting an image of business as usual despite mounting pressure from the United States. The charges stem from a decades-old incident in February 1996, when Cuban military aircraft allegedly shot down two planes operated by the Miami-based exile group Brothers to the Rescue. The attack killed four people and has remained one of the most sensitive flashpoints in relations between Cuba and the United States. American prosecutors have charged Castro with conspiracy to kill U.S. nationals, destruction of aircraft, and multiple counts of murder, alleging he played a role in authorizing the operation. While Havana has dismissed the accusations, Cuban leaders are signaling that they will not bow down to pressure from Washington.
1: Cuba wants peace. Cuba does not provoke, does not attack, nor challenge. We continue betting on a climate of understanding with the United States based on mutual respect despite our differences, as it was shown that it is possible. Now then, if the homeland is attacked, we will respond in legitimate defense. And if they try to enter, let there be no doubt, there will be determined and firm combat.
0: The indictment comes at a time of renewed tensions between the two countries. President Trump has praised the charges, calling them a long-awaited step towards accountability for Cuban Americans whose families were affected by the communist government. For many in Cuba, Castro remains a central figure of the revolution and a symbol of resistance against American pressure. Castro's appearance sends a clear message that despite the charges, Cuba's old guard is not stepping out of the spotlight quietly. Tehran is turning up the pressure on Washington as nuclear talks remain stalled and the threat of the resumption of a wider regional conflict continues to loom large. Top Iranian officials have delivered a series of sharp messages to the Trump administration. They are demanding the release of frozen Iranian assets, warning of the cost of war, and rejecting the possibility of a direct Trump-Khamenei meeting. Iran's supreme leader's military advisor, General Mohsen Rezaei, said in an interview to CNN that talks are deadlocked and it is now up to the United States president to break the impasse. He added that talks are deadlocked and Trump must unlock them by unfreezing Iranian assets, and that $24 billion is not much for the U.S. if Trump wants to reach an agreement with Iran. Rezaei went on to say, and I quote, "This is our own, not America's money. The cost of negotiating is much less for America than the cost of fighting with Iran." He also issued a broad warning about the consequences of any escalation, suggesting the conflict could spread across major maritime choke points. He said if the war and blockade continues, Iran will drag it into the Indian Ocean, the Red Sea, the Bab al-Mandeb, and the Mediterranean. He also added that a meeting between Trump and Supreme Leader Mojtaba Khamenei will never happen. On the other side, Trump struck an optimistic tone, saying the U.S. would come out of the war very quickly.
2: "We're at a point, we're going to come out of Iran very quickly, and it's going to be very strong, one way or the other, whether it's a piece of paper or the very tough way, okay? The very tough way is maybe the easier way, but we're going to come out, and your fertilizer prices are going to go way down, just like they were 4 months ago."
0: In a separate interview with NBC News, the president claimed that Iran still retains between 21 and 22% of its missile arsenal.
3: "They have some missiles left. They have some drones left.
4: Do you know how many missiles?
3: They have burned, yes, exactly.
4: How many?
3: I don't want to tell you.
4: Can you give me a ballpark?
3: But they have some left. I know almost to the number. And we know where they are, too. And we know where their drones are, and we know where their drone factories are. Most of the drone factories have been knocked out. Most of the launching pads have been knocked out, and most of the missile manufacturing areas have been knocked out. But they still have capacity. They have some missiles. They have some drones. I would say, percentage-wise, maybe 21-22% of their missiles. It's a lot of missiles. But it's not what it was when we first attacked.
4: So you're saying they have 21-22% of their missiles left?
3: Correct, yes.
4: Okay.
0: For years, Israel and the United States believed that removing top leadership could weaken their most determined adversaries. This coupled the heavy bombardment by the most powerful militaries in the world. But across West Asia, now a different question is being asked. What if those strikes did not break Iran and Hezbollah? Instead, forced them to adapt and fight back harder.
5: Wars are often built around a strategy. Take out the leaders and the organization begins to crumble. Then launch targeted attacks to destroy the command and control centers, completely eradicate the military bases, the weapon depots, and other installations to cripple the enemy. That's what happened in West Asia. First in September 2024, Hassan Nasrallah, the longtime leader of Hezbollah, was killed in a massive Israeli air attack on Beirut. Then on the 28th of February 2026, Ayatollah Ali Khamenei

0: Soleimani was assassinated in a joint United States and Israeli airstrike on his compound in Tehran. Simultaneously, Israeli and American forces launched one of the biggest targeted bombardments of modern times. Sustained daily airstrikes target Iranian leadership, air defenses, and military infrastructure. Iran's every military installation was targeted by pinpoint accuracy. For 40 days, bombs rained non-stop. Yet, recent events across West Asia are raising doubts about that theory. This is the devastation at the Kuwait airport. Iran is blamed for it. The IRGC rejects it, says that it struck American bases in retaliation instead. But beyond the claim and counterclaims, what's real is the Iranian response. After every attack by US, Iran strikes back hard.
1: All armed forces are ready more than before and are powerfully prepared. If the enemy makes any mistakes, if the enemy miscalculates again, they will respond forcefully and decisively, harder and more painful than before. Our people's presence adds to the power of the armed forces.
0: In Lebanon, Israel launched devastating attacks on every Hezbollah stronghold. The Israeli military has made deep inroads inside Lebanon. But the Hezbollah continues to fight back hard. Using newer drones and tactics, it inflicts pain on Israel.
2: Disarmament means stripping Lebanon of its defensive capability and the capability of the resistance and this people, paving the way for annihilation.
0: Despite years of targeted strikes, assassinations and military pressure, today, both Iran and Hezbollah continue to demonstrate an ability to absorb losses, reorganize, and retaliate. Both sides accuse the other of undermining efforts to reach a lasting settlement. For Washington, the situation presents a difficult reality. The United States remains the world's most powerful military power. Yet, deterrence has not fully prevented Iranian retaliation. Now comes the question of diplomacy. President Donald Trump confirmed that the U.S. held direct talks with Hezbollah, marking the first time an American president has engaged with the group. Remember, Hezbollah is designated as a terrorist organization by the American government.
3: Is it possible to get to a deal with Iran, whether to go in and do that or to open up the Strait of Hormuz without seeing an Israeli cessation of their hostilities in Lebanon?
4: I think it would. We're trying to separate it. I mean, you know, it's a very different kind of a thing. We actually spoke with Hezbollah for the first time ever. We didn't know they spoke. And they agreed yesterday they're not going to shoot. Israel's not going to shoot.
0: Trump, who once tore up the nuclear deal and called Iran the world's leading state sponsor of terror, has sent signals that he wants to meet Mojtaba Khamenei.
5: Would you like to meet him or meet any of the Iranians in person?
4: I've never thought of it, actually. It's a very good question. I'll think of it. Yeah, I'd like to meet him. I'd like to meet everybody. I'd like to meet him. We probably will meet at some point, depending on how it all works out.
0: The historical irony is stark. The late Ayatollah Ali Khamenei was fundamentally conservative, historically avoiding direct confrontation with Washington and explicitly opposing the weaponization of nuclear materials. But his demise cleared the way for the Islamic Revolutionary Guard Corps to seize absolute strategic control. Did military pressure weaken Iran and Hezbollah, or did it force them to become more resilient? Supporters of the pressure campaign argue that both Iran and Hezbollah have paid enormous military and economic costs. Critics counter that neither organization has disappeared nor has surrendered. Both continue to project influence across the region. The big question across West Asia and beyond is, what comes next?

0: has hit out at the United States for refusing visas to some of its World Cup squad support staff. There are erupted moments before the players were to leave to Kiev for Mexico. The 2026 World Cup, jointly hosted by the US, Mexico and Canada, starts on June 11th. Since May 18th, the Iranian players were at a training camp in the southern Turkish resort of Antalya. They received their visas late on Friday. Washington's envoy to Turkey, Tom Barak, hailed the work of the U.S. Embassy in Ankara for processing the visas. But Iran's embassy in Turkey hit back with a furious response, saying a large number of key staff had been denied visas. Iran called it a deliberate and discriminatory treatment against the national football team to its highest level. Iranian news outlet say among those who were refused a visa was Iran's Football Federation chief Mehdi Taj, as well as executive members and analysts. The issue gained attention after Taj, who previously served as a commander in the IRGC, was reportedly denied entry to attend the tournament draw in Washington in December. Earlier this week, U.S. Secretary of State Marco Rubio told lawmakers that Iran's World Cup delegation would not be permitted to include the individuals linked to the IRGC. The team will be based in the northwestern border city of Tijuana in Mexico. But all three of the group matches are due to be held in the U.S. Iran, who are in Group G, will play New Zealand and Belgium in L.A. on June 15th and June 21st, followed by a game against Egypt in Seattle on June 26th. Pope Leo XIV is in Spain for a seven-day visit with a program focused on immigration, social justice and reconciliation. The 70-year-old's week-long state visit, the first by a pontiff to Spain since 2010, kicked off at Madrid Airport, where King Felipe, Queen Letizia and Prime Minister Pedro Sanchez welcomed him. Later, the Pope received an official welcome at the Royal Palace in Madrid. As he began his trip to Spain, the Pope said sexual abuse within the Catholic Church remained an open wound. He is due to meet some victims of sexual abuse by Catholic clergy. According to a 2023 report from Spain's National Ombudsman, some 200,000 minors are estimated to have suffered abuse in Spain since 1940. The pontiff will also lead a prayer vigil near Real Madrid's Santiago Bernabeu Stadium. Around 400,000 people are expected to attend the gathering. On Sunday, an even larger crowd is anticipated in central Madrid, where approximately 1 million people are expected to take part in a mass celebrated by the pontiff. During his week-long visit, Pope Leo is scheduled to address the Spanish Parliament and travel to Barcelona, where he will bless the newly completed tower of the Sagrada Familia Basilica. The structure now recognized as the tallest church in the world. In the final phase of his visit, the Pope will travel to the Canary Islands, where he will meet migrants as well as organizations providing assistance and support to them. Prime Minister Pedro Sanchez is expected to join the Pope in paying tribute to the thousands of migrants who have died while attempting to reach Europe. The Canary Islands, a Spanish archipelago located off the west coast of Africa, has become the principal entry point for many irregular migrants arriving in Spain after undertaking long and often dangerous journeys from the African continent. Spain's immigration policy under Pedro Sanchez has generally been more liberal than that of many of the country's European partners. However, the government continues to face pressure from the opposition Popular Party and the far-right Vox Party, which promotes its agenda through the slogan, the defense of Spain, the family, and life. A second case of the flesh-eating New World screwworm has been confirmed in the U.S. state of Texas. This is raising fears of a wider outbreak in the U.S. The latest case was found just kilometers from the first detection reported earlier this week, marking the parasite's return to Texas for the first time in six decades. The second case of screwworm was confirmed in a one-month-old calf in Zavala County, Texas. The case was detected just 9 kilometers from the first infected calf found near La Praia, Both locations are close to the U.S.-Mexico border. Washington has already spent millions of dollars to stop the pest's northward advance from Mexico. The new wild screwworm is a parasitic fly that lays eggs in open wounds of animals. After hatching, the larvae burrows into living flesh and feeds on tissue, causing severe injuries and even death if left untreated. After feeding on the host's living tissue for about a week, the maggots drop to the ground to pupate and eventually emerge as adult flies. The pest once devastated livestock across the southern United States before being eradicated in the 1960s. The return of the parasite is now sparking concerns for America's cattle industry. Texas is the country's largest cattle-producing state, and a wider outbreak could lead to animal losses. Outbreak prevention measures include sterile fly release programs, expanded trapping operations, and tighter livestock surveillance. U.S. officials say more samples from the area are being tested. The U.S. labor market delivered another upside surprise this May. Non-farm payrolls increased by 172,000 jobs, more than double economists' expectations of 85,000. The unemployment rate held steady at 4.3% for the third consecutive month, while payroll figures for March and April were revised higher by a combined 93,000 jobs. The gains were broad-based. Leisure and hospitality led hiring with 70,000 new jobs. Healthcare added 35,000 jobs, while local governments created 55,000 jobs. Economists say stronger corporate profits, tax refunds, and historically low layoffs have helped support employment growth, suggesting the labor market may be moving beyond its recent slow hire, slow fire phase. While the jobs data points to economic growth, it also complicates the Federal Reserve's fight against inflation. Annual wage growth slowed to 3.4%, but inflation accelerated to 3.8% in April, its highest level in 3 years. The ongoing Iran conflict has driven oil prices sharply higher, pushing up fuel costs and raising concerns about broader inflationary pressures across the economy. Policymakers have repeatedly warned that inflation risks remain elevated, particularly as rising energy costs and supply chain pressures feed through to consumer prices. The next inflation report due next week could play a critical role in shaping the Fed's policy path. Financial markets reacted sharply to the jobs surprise. Investors interpreted the strong labor data as a sign that interest rates could remain higher for longer. The Nasdaq fell more than 3%. The S&P 500 dropped nearly 2%. And roughly $1 trillion in market value was erased within hours of trading. Treasury yields surged as traders increased bets on future Fed tightening. The impact extended beyond equities. Gold prices fell to their lowest level since March as rising bond yields increased the opportunity cost of holding non-yielding assets. While the labor market continues to show resilience, the challenge for the Federal Reserve now is balancing a strong jobs market against mounting inflation pressures. And that's the latest at this hour. Thank you for watching. Do stay with us. This is We on Wireless One.
1: 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A dedicated show with varied perspectives, expert take, citizens' voices, detailed ground reports, and in-depth coverage from political corridors of the world. This is Race to Power, only on WeOn.
2: 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We bring you all of this and more on World Business Watch.
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6: Where darkness hides behind every corner. Where the truth is stranger than fiction. 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The victims, the accused, and the sinister float. 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
7: The earth is sending distress signals. 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
1: Campaigns, elections, alliances, controversies, and power play.

Months after the 68 Grammy Awards, the Dalai Lama formally received his first ever Grammy Award at his residence in Dharamshala. Sarod Maestro Ustad Amjad Ali Khan, along with his sons Aman Ali Bangash and Ayan Ali Bangash, arrived at his residence to present the award. Dalai Lama won the award for collaborative album titled Meditations, The Reflections of His Holiness the Dalai Lama, in the Best Audiobook, Narration and Storytelling Recording category. Hello and welcome. I'm Kripa and this is another edition of Inside South Asia.

0: you know, our ties with India in entertainment, you know, go far deeper than just business, you know. They are rooted in, you know, shared culture and storytelling tradition.
1: At least 21 people, including 12 foreign nationals, died after a massive fire broke out at a budget bed and breakfast hotel in South Delhi's Malviya Nagar on Wednesday morning, in one of the capital's deadliest blazes in recent years. The cause of the fire is yet to be ascertained. The fire started from the eatery located at the basement and soon engulfed the five-story building. The fire broke out around 8:30 a.m. at Flourish Stay B&B in the Hosrani area, a densely populated locality popular with budget travellers and medical tourists. Among the dead were 12 foreign nationals. The dead include 4 Nigerians, 2 nationals from Kyrgyzstan, 2 from Mozambique, and 1 each from Liberia and Uzbekistan. Now, according to authorities, 8 Bangladeshi nationals, 2 Nepalis were also among the injured. Well over 12 hours after the incident, the owner of the Delhi hotel, Lovkesh Bajaj, has finally been arrested. Police have registered an FIR on grounds of culpable homicide under the relevant sections.
2: After the incident broke out, a lot of locals rushed to the spot to help people jump out of the windows and save as many lives as they could before all the agencies, including the fire department, got here. When the agencies arrived at the place, they were able to rescue around 40 people. But still, we have many who suffer various magnitudes of injuries, most of which is asphyxiation. Now, nearby hotels also have a similar scene unfolding, because this entire lane behind me and other lanes in this entire region have similar bed and breakfast structures which are flouting rules in terms of what they are permitted to establish, in terms of the number of rooms, in terms of fire safety and other such rules and regulations that have been overlooked in many, many years. This incident now brings the spotlight back on how this entire administration, how authorities will now react to this entire instance, what kind of protocols will now be established all over again, and what sort of implementation do we see at this point. With video journalist Piyush here in Malviya Nagar, this is Dharmjot Kaur for Beyond World is One.
1: Pakistan deportation drive has forced hundreds of thousands of Afghans to return home in recent months as relations between Islamabad and Kabul continue to deteriorate. In a tragic incident, at least 22 Afghan refugees lost their lives when a truck carrying families that were returning from Pakistan overturned in eastern Afghanistan. The accident has once again highlighted the perilous conditions facing displaced Afghans as they make their way back to their homeland.
3: After days of uncertainty, exhaustion and hardship at the Pakistan-Afghanistan border, a group of returning Afghan refugees met a devastating fate before they could finally reach home. What was meant to be the last leg of a difficult journey turned into a nightmare when a truck carrying Afghan nationals deported from Pakistan overturned in Afghanistan's eastern Laghman province. The vehicle, packed with families and their belongings, was travelling along the main highway connecting Kabul with neighbouring Nangarhar province. The truck reportedly lost control, veered off a high embankment and overturned, trapping passengers beneath the wreckage.
4: It was around 5 or 6 o'clock in the morning. When we crossed the Sorkano Bridge, I think the driver had fallen asleep and the vehicle went off a high embankment and crashed down. After that, we lost consciousness and we found ourselves lying underneath the vehicle.
3: Authorities said that by the time rescue teams reached the location, 22 people had lost their lives, including 10 children and 5 women. Another 36 people were injured, several of them critically. The victims were part of a growing wave of Afghans being forced to return from Pakistan as the country intensifies its campaign to deport undocumented foreign nationals.
5: Unfortunately, the truck transporting the returnees was involved in a collision on the way. The family consisted of 9 brothers. Tragically, one of the brothers, along with his wife and children, lost their lives in the accident. The truck was carrying the family's belongings as well as approximately 60 passengers.
3: The mass return comes against the backdrop of increasingly strained relations between the South Asian neighbours, Pakistan and Afghanistan. Amid worsening ties, Islamabad has ordered Afghan nationals without valid documentation to leave the country. According to figures from the UN Refugee Agency and the International Organization for Migration, more than 447,000 Afghans have returned from Pakistan since the start of 2026. As deportations gather pace, thousands of refugees have found themselves stranded at border crossings, often waiting days for permission to re-enter Afghanistan. At the center of this movement is the crucial Torkham border crossing, one of the busiest gateways between the two countries. Although the crossing was reopened for returning refugees months ago, the slow pace of processing has resulted in lengthy delays. With few affordable transport options available, many refugees are forced to undertake the journey in overcrowded commercial trucks. The tragedy in Lagman has highlighted the dangers that accompany this mass movement of people. Also, the continued disruption at border crossings has affected businesses and local communities on both sides of the frontier. Frustrated refugees waiting to cross have repeatedly appealed to authorities to speed up processing and keep routes open so they can return home without further hardship.
6: When there is war, ordinary people suffer. We ask both sides to pay serious attention to civilians during the fighting.
3: The deportation campaign launched by Pakistan has uprooted countless Afghan families who had built homes, livelihoods, and communities across generations. Now, as they return to Afghanistan, they face an uncertain future in a country that for some is no longer familiar.
1: On May 27th, Penpa Sering was sworn in for a second consecutive five-year term as president of Tibet's government in exile. As the community navigates its future, attention now turns to the increasingly central question of succession.
7: Surrounded by red-robed monks, the rhythmic beat of ceremonial drums and the measured cadence of ancient prayers, Penpa Sering took his oath in the foothills of Himachal Pradesh in India.
8: So even in the case of Tibetan government in exile, they always say, oh, Tibetan government in exile is not recognized by any government in this world. But legitimacy does not come only from international recognition.
7: The 90-year-old Dalai Lama was also present, bringing spiritual weight to this moment of transition as the community prepares for a future without his direct institutional role. The 58-year-old Sering secured victory in the presidential contest in February, winning 61% in the preliminary round, enough to clinch the mandate outright. First elected in the Tibetan Parliament in exile in 1996, he served as Speaker from 2008 until his election as President in 2021. He has since led the Central Tibetan Administration from its base in Dharamshala and now begins another five-year term. Formed after the 1959 uprising and the Dalai Lama's fight from Lhasa, the Central Tibetan Administration comprises executive, legislative and judicial branches. The Tibetan Parliament in exile meets twice a year and has 45 members. Of these, 30 represent the traditional provinces of Tibet, 10 represent the major Buddhist religious traditions, and 5 represent the global Tibetan diaspora. The February vote marked the fourth direct election of the exile leadership since the Dalai Lama formally stepped back from political authority in 2011. Now, many Tibetans feel a growing urgency to support elected leadership for their future.

0: Now, in our speech today also, we have requested the Tibetans inside Tibet, starting from household, to keep the Tibetan language and culture and religion intact. And that's exactly what China is doing with the ethnic unity law, which is a very positive name to all this thing, but it's very destructive in nature, because it has the whole idea of this legislation is to destroy Tibetan or other nationalities' identities.
1: Beijing, however, maintains that it must approve the Dalai Lama's eventual successor, whereas the Dalai Lama and the Central Tibetan Administration insist that the Tibetan people themselves have the sole right to determine their spiritual leadership. It is to be noted that the Dalai Lama is regarded by Tibetan Buddhists as the 14th reincarnation of a spiritual lineage dating back to 1391. The Dalai Lama has been living in India ever since the 1959 Tibetan uprising. Looking forward, Tibetans in exile remain determined to preserve their identity, culture and voice, even as questions of leadership and succession continue to loom large.
2: It is a big year for Nepali cinema. For the first time ever, a feature film from Nepal has won a major prize at the prestigious Cannes Film Festival. The country bagged the Judy Prize in the Uncertain Regard section for director Abhinash Bikram Shah's haunting debut feature titled Elephants in the Fog. I caught up with the filmmaker earlier after his grand win at Cannes. Let's listen in to what he has to say about this cinematic breakthrough.
3: Nous décernons le prix du jury à Abhinash Bikram Shah pour son film Les éléphants dans la brume.
2: Welcome to We All The World Is One, Abhinash. It's a proud moment. Your film was the only South Asian title in the Cannes Film Festival lineup this year. Did you feel that responsibility coming in with representing not just Nepal, but an entire region, the South Asian region, on a stage like Cannes?
4: Yeah, actually, it felt both like an honor and also some kind of weight. You know, the global industry is already familiar with Indian films, like both Bollywood and independent cinema. And because of that, when you are the, you know, lone representative of the rest of the region, in our region, there is a temptation for the world to, you know, compare your work to the Indian cinema, you know, rather than viewing it as a singular, you know, piece of cinema or Nepali cinema. So my responsibility was to resist that, not to compromise on our specific, you know, local grammar, language and geography, that just to make it easily, you know, digestible for a Western audience.
2: The South Asia region often celebrates its tradition and spiritual openness, yet queer exactly. Communities across the region, they still face deep exclusion.
4: Actually, you know, for me, the elephant and, you know, the transgender identity and village, you know, they all share the same existential pain, you know, the struggle for displacement and belonging. You know, both the elephant and LGBTIQ community are being pushed to the margins, you know. And as the forest, you know, shrink due to this encroachment, the elephant wander into the human settlement, desperate to find a home. And we met with the fear and violence. And same goes with the, you know, the character Pirati, you know, who comes from a Kina community, you know, a trans woman and a community. And they also wander the edges of the society, you know, that refuses to grant them space.
2: You insisted on casting transgender artists from the community itself, despite the obvious challenges. Authenticity over trained actors. Why?
4: To cast from, you know, from the community, it's very important for me because I'm not from the community and I want to make a film as authentic as possible, you know. And that is why, you know, the performers, you know, the chosen, the actors, the character that I chose, they brought their own histories. You know, their instinct and their collective, you know, resilience into the film, into the frame, you know. When the camera look into their eyes, it isn't actually capturing their performance, you know. It's capturing their presence.
2: Speaking of stories, Abhinash, I'd like to know how

0: It's so, I mean, it's nearby the India border. They speak, Bhojpuri there, and it's so similar to India. We are also very keen on, distribute our film, this Elephants in the Fog in India as well. Maybe, not just remake, maybe the same film with English subtitle, maybe.
1: Mount Everest, the world's highest peak, has long drawn climbers from around the world into its icy slopes. And this season, however, it has stood out as a record-breaking one marked by an exceptional surge in traffic on the mountain. As the season comes to an end, concerns are deepening over overcrowding and its implications for climber safety, along with pressure on the fragile high-altitude environment.
2: Climbing the world's highest mountain has long been a defining dream for experienced mountaineers around the world. For some viral to defining moments to even capturing an avalanche, welcome to the 2026 Everest season. This year, that dream attracted even more people than usual, as Nepal's southern route on Mount Everest witnessed one of its busiest seasons on record. Each spring, hundreds of climbers and their Sherpa support teams attempt to reach the 8,849-meter summit. But this season stood out for one reason above all, sheer numbers. Everest, which straddles the Nepal-China border, can be climbed from Nepal's southern route or Tibet's northern face. When Chinese authorities closed access to the northern side, many expedition teams redirected their plans to Nepal, swelling traffic on the already popular southern approach. On the Nepal side, expedition tents, support staff and climbers filled the base camp in the last week of May, creating a dense temporary settlement at the foot of the mountain.
3: This was my sixth time reaching the summit of Mount Everest. Compared to my previous summits, this experience was completely different because there was much heavier traffic this time. On May 20th alone, 274 climbers summited Everest, according to the official list that came out.
2: This year, Nepal issued a record 494 permits to foreign climbers. And now the official climbing window, which began in March, is now closed as the monsoon approaches. After that, all climbers must descend as Himalayan weather deteriorates, bringing dangerous conditions, heavy snowfall and unstable terrain. This season began amid concerns after a serac collapse disrupted part of the route. But Nepal's climbing teams quickly restored access by establishing an alternative passage.
4: This was a historic ascent, although there were doubts about this year's expedition due to the serac. However, it later became a splendid success, and this season also saw a longer weather window.
2: On May 28th alone, an estimated 275 climbers reached the top, marking one of the busiest single-day ascents ever recorded of the southern route. Preliminary estimates suggest that more than 950 climbers have already stood on the summit till now, though final figures will only be confirmed after official verification. If confirmed, the season would surpass the previous record of 872 ascents set in 2019, according to Guinness World Records. High on the mountain, climbers were seen moving in long queues through the death zone, where oxygen levels are too low to sustain human life for extended periods. These scenes once again raised questions about overcrowding on Everest, particularly during the brief weather windows when multiple teams attempt their summit push at the same time.
5: It was very crowded this year on Everest compared to last year because there were more clients. There is a need for authorities to control this number.
2: The season also coincided with International Everest Day, observed annually in Nepal to commemorate the first successful ascent of Everest in 1980.

0: 1953 by Sir Edmund Hillary and Indian-Nepalese climber Tenzing Norgay. This year, celebrations in Kathmandu marked the 73rd Everest Day. It also marked the official end of the climbing season. Nepal's Tourism Minister Khadak Raj Paudil honoured several climbers for their achievements on the mountain. Flagging growing environmental concerns, Minister Khadak Raj Paudil said that rising global temperatures pose a serious threat to Mount Everest.
1: The Everest and other mountains are in danger with the rise in global temperature. The glaciers are slowly melting. Those aboriginals of the high Himalayas are at risk. Not only them, but the entire population of Earth living along coastal areas are at risk of sinking and water resources are drying up.
0: With the Everest routes now effectively closed, the record-breaking crowds have officially again highlighted the growing challenge of balancing access, safety and sustainability on the world's highest peak.
2: After a four-day delay, the southwest monsoon has set in over India's Keralam, marking the beginning of rainy season. Take a look and I will see you next week.

0: From the bustling trading floors of Wall Street to the vibrant exchanges of Asian stock markets, we on Breaks It Down for you to make sense of what's happening. As we reveal the key factors behind events, strategic battles, and the game-changing business decisions that shape the world. We bring you all of this and more on World Business Watch.
1: This is our brand new edition of South India, a daily dynamic show that will capture the pulse of the southern Indian state.
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0: In-depth coverage of global issues broken down into facts, figures, and simple words. 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Because we believe in decoding the real picture for you. Week after week, creating the maximum impact. Watch We On Wide Angle at these times on We On. World is One. Where darkness hides behind every corner. Where the truth is stranger than fiction. A show that dives deep into the stories which shock and mystify. The victims, the accused, and the sinister plot. Prime Crime is your front row seat to darkness.
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4: 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Wildfires, droughts, and melting glaciers. Can we reverse the damage?

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1: From the bustling trading floors of Wall Street to the vibrant exchanges of Asian stock markets, WEON breaks it down for you to make sense of what's happening. 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We bring you all of this and more on World Business Watch.
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1: Where darkness hides behind every corner. Where the truth is stranger than fiction. A show that dives deep into the stories which shock and mystify. The victims, the accused, and the sinister plot. Prime Crime is your first.

Welcome back and thank you for staying tuned. This is We on Wild as One. We're glad you're watching. I'm Eric Njoka, the headlines. Iran's foreign ministry condemns the recent ceasefire violations by the U.S., where it targeted Iranian coastal radar installations in the Gulf. Iran denounces what it terms hostile and provocative behavior by the U.S. Lebanon's military and state media say that fresh Israeli strikes have killed 9 people, including 3 army personnel. This comes days after the two nations reached a new ceasefire deal. Russian officials say Ukraine has launched an unprecedented attack on and around St. Petersburg as the city hosts the final day of Russia's annual economic forum. Russian authorities say over 140 drones were shot down in the Leningrad region. Hundreds of

Albanians continue protests against a planned luxury resort backed by President Trump's son-in-law, Jared Kushner. The resort is supposed to be in a protected area, which is home to flamingos, seals, and sea turtles. Iran's football squad departs to Kiev from Mexico amid visa controversy. Iran accuses the U.S. of denying visas to 15 members of its World Cup delegation. Indian captain Shoman Gill and opener Keher Rahul slam centuries each as India scores 368 for 3 in 85 overs on day one of the first test against Afghanistan in Mulanpur. Sai Sudarshan narrowly misses a ton as he plays an 81-run knock.

0: The latest exchange of the talks between the United States and Iran has raised tensions across the Gulf region. Iran has launched multiple missiles towards Bahrain and Kuwait. These are the images released by IRGC on the operation. Iranian media reported that the targets included the Ali Al Salem Air Base in Kuwait, which hosts U.S. forces and headquarters of the U.S. Navy's 5th Fleet in Bahrain. The attacks triggered security alerts across both countries. Now these are the images released by the Kuwaiti authorities. It shows air defense systems intercepting Iranian drones and missiles. Kuwait's army says it engaged 7 Iranian missiles, causing only minor material damage and no casualties. Bahrain also activated their air raid sirens as explosions were heard in several areas. Bahrain says it intercepted 3 missiles and several drones from coming in from Iran. Both countries have described the attacks as a blatant act of aggression. Kuwait has condemned the strikes as a violation of its sovereignty and has warned that they represented a dangerous escalation. The strikes came hours after U.S. forces shot down 4 Iranian attack drones headed towards the Strait of Hormuz. CENTCOM said the drones posed a threat to maritime traffic in the region. In response, the U.S. forces later struck Iranian radar sites in Goruk and on Keshem Island. In response again, Iran's foreign ministry says America will be responsible for any consequences of its actions and any further escalation. The ministry says that repeated violation or ceasefire violations demonstrate the U.S. has no intentions of reducing tensions. On Friday, President Trump said he expected the war to end quickly. Speaking at a campaign event in Wisconsin, the president said the U.S. would emerge from the war very quickly and argued that energy prices would stabilize.
1: We're at a point, we're going to come out of Iran very quickly, and it's going to be very strong, one way or the other, whether it's a piece of paper or the very tough way, okay? The very tough way is maybe the easier way, but we're going to come out, and your fertilizer prices are going to go way down, just like they were 4 months ago.
0: Separately, in an interview to NBC, the president said that Iran has 21 to 22% of its missiles left, adding that it's a lot of missiles.
2: They have some missiles, they have some drones. I would say, percentage-wise, maybe 21, 22% of their missiles. It's a lot of missiles, but it's not what it was when we first attacked.
3: So you're saying they have 21, 22% of their missiles left?
2: Correct, yes.
3: Okay.
0: The fighting has strained efforts to preserve a fragile ceasefire and complicate negotiations aimed at securing a long-term agreement. There was increased pressure on the White House as markets remain unsettled and domestic criticism grows ahead of the midterm polls. For weeks, the U.S. and Iranian negotiators have been trying to extend the ceasefire and restart talks on Iran's nuclear program. However, both sides continue to push for changes to the proposed deal with little sign of a breakthrough.

0: In Gaza, the killing of another top Hamas commander has raised a critical question. Has the group's leadership been weakened beyond repair, or is Hamas simply adapting to survive? Our next report looks at the growing gap between Hamas and the people of Gaza and what it will mean for the future of the enclave.
1: An Israeli airstrike right before Eid al-Adha in Gaza City killed Mohammed Odeh, the latest Hamas military chief to be targeted in Israel's campaign against the group's leadership. Israel described Odeh as a key figure in Hamas's military structure and said he played a key role in the planning of the October 7th attacks. But inside Gaza, the news appeared to generate little public reaction. Within hours of the strike, streets and markets were crowded as families prepared for Eid al-Adha, offering a striking contrast to the significance Israel attached to the killing. For many Gazans, years of war, displacement and destruction have shifted their focus away from the fate of individual Hamas leaders. Analysts say a series of assassinations has created a leadership vacuum inside the organization, weakening its centralized command structure and forcing it to operate under growing pressure. At the same time, experts caution against writing Hamas off. While many of its most experienced commanders have been eliminated, the group continues to maintain its chain of command and attract new figures willing to take on leadership roles despite the risk. The debate over Hamas's future comes as international efforts to shape a post-war Gaza gain momentum. New proposals call for the disarmament of Hamas, security reforms under international oversight, and the creation of a single governing authority in Gaza. For a population exhausted by years of conflict, the bigger question may no longer be who leads Hamas, but whether the war that has devastated Gaza can finally be brought to an end.
0: India countered Pakistan at the United Nations General Assembly, accusing Islamabad of misusing United Nations platforms to push its political agenda and reiterating that Jammu and Kashmir remains an integral part of India. The sharp exchange took place during the General Assembly's plenary meeting on the annual report of the United Nations Security Council. India's permanent representative to the United Nations, P. Harish, responded after Pakistan raised the issue of Jammu and Kashmir during the session. The diplomat said Islamabad's reference to the Union territory was an unwarranted intrusion into India's internal affairs and compelled New Delhi to respond.
2: I'd like to make it loud and clear. Jammu and Kashmir was, is, and will always remain an integral and inalienable part of India. Any assertions to the contrary are baseless, devoid of, and inconsistent with historical facts. Empty rhetoric and hollow claims by Pakistan would not change this fundamental reality.
0: India also lodged a strong protest against Pakistan's plans to hold elections in Gilgit-Baltistan, a region that New Delhi considers part of Jammu and Kashmir. In a statement, the Minister of External Affairs condemned Pakistan's proposed June 7 elections to the so-called Assembly. The ministry reiterated that the entire Union territories of Jammu and Kashmir and Ladakh, including areas under Pakistan's occupation, are integral parts of India. New Delhi rejected any attempt to Pakistan or by Pakistan to alter the status of territories under its occupation, asserting that such actions cannot obscure what India describes as Pakistan's illegal occupation of the Indian territories. Let's now take a look at some of the top developments in India this hour. Prime Minister Narendra Modi chaired a meeting with members of the Prime Minister Economic Advisory Council to renew and review strategies to boost India's economic growth during global tensions. Various reforms to improve ease of living and ease of doing business were also discussed. The members also assessed the impact of West Asian conflict on India and the world. India's northeastern state of Manipur remains on the edge of renewed ethnic violence, armed attacks and hostage crises continues to fuel tensions across multiple districts. In a case of recent violence, three civilians were killed in an attack in Kangpokpi district. Hundreds hit the roads, demanding the return of six hostages kidnapped on May 13. Manipur's police chief, the CRPF and state's chief minister held talks on how to curb violence and restore peace. The Cockroach Janta Party, an online movement turned political outfit, held its first ever protest at Jantar Mantar in New Delhi. The protest drew hundreds of students, college goers and exam aspirants who raised concerns about India's education system. Demonstrators demanded the resignation of Union Education Minister Dharmendra Pradhan. Activist Salam Wanchuk also joined the protest. CJP founder Abhijit Dipke thanked supporters for the turnout, saying the protest was only a trailer of the party's future political campaigns. Union Railways Minister Ashwini Vaishnaw took a ride at the Kolkata Metro from Jai Hind Metro to Noapara Station. He announced that 60 next-generation trains will be launched in the city over the next 5 years as part of a major modernization push. The minister interacted with commuters, met sanitization workers and lauded their contribution in maintaining cleanliness at metro stations. He also held talks with the West Bengal Chief Minister Subhendu Adhikari. The construction of three chariots for the annual Rath Yatra are currently underway at the Puri Jagannath Temple in Odisha. According to reports, the chariot construction is on schedule and several key structural components have already been completed. Tensions are mounting in South Korea after thousands of voters demanded a rerun of local elections, alleging that ballot shortages prevented many from casting their votes.

0: Over 6,000 voters held a protest outside a vote counting center in Seoul. People chanted and held placards with the slogan "Election Rerun."
1: Since people end up voting while checking the vote count results on their phones, there are serious problems in the process. And the news report says some people had to go home without voting because there weren't enough ballot papers. I thought this makes no sense in an election where every citizen's right to vote should be guaranteed.
0: Following the backlash, head of National Election Commission issued a public apology and said he would step down to take responsibility, saying that there should be no excuse for a failure that harmed the public and the democratic process, understandably causing distrust. According to the head of the Commission's Election Policy Office, around 50 of the country's 14,300 polling stations ran out of ballots, while voting was temporarily suspended at 22 locations due to supply delays, forcing some voters to wait for hours into the night to cast their ballots, even after polls had officially closed at 6 p.m. local time. Saudi Arabia has reaffirmed its commitment to deepening ties with Russia, with the kingdom's energy minister describing the partnership as one built to endure global challenges. Speaking at the St. Petersburg International Economic Forum, the minister, Prince Abdulaziz bin Salman Al Saud, remarked that their relationship is so strong that they would go by the principle of "until death do us part." The remarks came as Saudi Arabia and Russia marked 100 years of diplomatic relations and continue to deepen

0: cooperation across key sectors, including energy, trade, and investment.
1: From COVID to all of these storms and winds and whims of the world, and even today, we're going through so many crises in many places, in different places, with different causes, yet we're weathering all of these storms with a diligent commitment to each other as partners, that although I am a Muslim and Russia is not Catholic, but still we do go by until death do us part. Thank you.
0: Saudi Arabia, a key U.S. ally, is the official guest country at this year's St. Petersburg International Economic Forum, also known as SPIEF. A delegation of more than 200 officials and business leaders led by Energy Minister Prince Abdulaziz bin Salman are attending the three-day event. The forum, often described as Russia's Davos, has drawn around 20,000 participants from across 130 countries. The foundation of Saudi-Russia ties lies in OPEC Plus cooperation. Together, they control a significant share of global oil production, which has been crucial in stabilizing markets amid crises ranging from the war in Ukraine to West Asia conflict. By working closely with Russia, Saudi Arabia gains leverage against U.S. Shale producers, asserting itself as a central player in global energy diplomacy. According to reports, Saudi Arabia's latest pivot does signal abandoning the U.S. U.S. continues to remain Riyadh's primary defense partner, especially against threats from Iran and extremist groups. However, tensions over human rights, Yemen, and oil price disputes have strained the relationship in years. By deepening ties with Russia, Saudi Arabia is pursuing strategic flexibility, diversifying alliances to reduce dependence on any single power. Cuba is facing one of its worst economic crises in decades. Long-standing structural weaknesses and years of underinvestment have already left the island vulnerable. But the situation has deteriorated sharply since the Trump administration intensified sanctions and tightened restrictions on oil supplies, tourism, and financial flows. The impact is being felt across daily life. Large parts of the country are experiencing prolonged power cuts, with some areas facing blackouts lasting up to 18 hours a day. Fuel shortages have disrupted transportation and electricity generation, while food, medicine, and basic consumer goods remain scarce for millions of Cubans. Economic hardship has become a daily reality as the island grapples with the growing energy and humanitarian crises.
2: What else are we going to do? We have to hold on. I'm not going to start making a scene in the street or banging pots and pans like they do when the power goes out or anything like that, because I'm too old to end up in some place I don't even know. No. The power's out? What do? I go to bed. I go to bed peacefully. Or I turn on my lamp when it is charged, and I sit down. Or I sit out there for a while to get some fresh air with the neighbors, and we start chatting until the power comes back on. When it doesn't come back, I just go upstairs and go to bed.
0: Since January, Washington has tightened sanctions on senior Cuban officials, restricted tourism, disrupted remittance channels, and increased pressure on foreign companies operating on the island. New measures have also targeted businesses linked to Cuba's state-controlled economic network. The tourism sector, one of Cuba's most important sources of foreign currency, has been particularly impacted. Several international hotel operators have reduced or ended partnerships, while visitor arrivals have weakened amid sanctions and fuel shortages. At the same time, Cuba's oil imports have fallen sharply, worsening the country's energy crisis. The result is an unprecedented squeeze on an economy already struggling with low productivity, weak investment, and chronic shortages. Public frustration has grown as blackouts intensify and living standards deteriorate.
3: They want the world to believe that this is a system that has failed. But what are the consequences of this system's failure? They do nothing. The blockade remains in place. And the current energy restrictions are what are making the

0: situation for Cubans more and more tense every day. It is no less true that the situation for Cubans is becoming a little more precarious every day, but the system exists.
1: The broader question is whether Washington's strategy can achieve its goals. Supporters argue that sustained economic pressure could force reforms or political concessions. Critics warn that harsher sanctions may deepen humanitarian suffering and accelerate migration. For now, Cuba stands at a critical crossroad. The cast of Love Story, John F. Kennedy Jr. and Caroline Bessette came together in L.A. for a screening led by Paul Anthony Kelly, Sarah Pigeon and Naomi Watts. The limited series has struck a chord with viewers with more than 80 million hours streamed. For Paul Anthony Kelly, stepping into the shoes of John F. Kennedy Jr. was a career-defining moment in his first television role. The actor immersed himself in research by saying that he ultimately relied on instinct to bring the iconic figure to life. Naomi Watts, who portrays Jackie Kennedy Onassis, reveals she was caught off guard when producer Ryan Murphy first approached her for the role.
2: You know, I just went with my gut. I really did a lot of research and watched everything I could and then read everything I could. And I just kind of led with my gut on all of it. You know, the series is really a look on inferring what happens behind closed doors. And I just really leaned into the humanity of it all. And we got what we got.
1: While the series has attracted a massive audience, it has also sparked debate. Some family members of those connected to the Kennedys have questioned certain portrayals, adding to the conversation surrounding the show. Creator Con Hines says he understood the sensitivity of depicting real people whose stories remain deeply personal to their loved ones. Despite the scrutiny, the drama continues to draw strong interest from viewers and is now available to stream. And finally, the fear that robots will replace human jobs is becoming real. A smart humanoid robot in China is now tackling household chores. From washing dishes to folding laundry, the robot is being tested on everyday tasks. Thank you for watching. We'll leave you this report.

0: where darkness hides behind every corner. Where the truth is stranger than fiction. A show that dives deep into the stories which shock and mystify. The victims, the accused, and the sinister plot. Prime Crime is your front row seat to darkness.
1: In-depth coverage of global issues broken down into facts, figures, and simple words. 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
7: From the bustling trading floors of Wall Street to the vibrant exchanges of Asian stock markets, WEON breaks it down for you to make sense of what's happening. As we reveal the key factors behind events, strategic battles, and the game-changing business decisions that shape the world. We bring you all of this and more on World Business Watch

Hello and welcome to this edition of World at War. My name is Mohammed Saleh. The negotiations between the United States and Iran for a peace deal appear to be a sideshow. The real muscle-flexing contest is actually playing out on the battlefield. Missile strikes are being used as leverage to dictate terms in the negotiations. Iranian missiles and drones targeted two American air bases in Kuwait and the headquarters of the US 5th Fleet in Bahrain. The Iranians claim that they were responding to an American strike on a telecommunication mast on the Keshem Island and another telecommunication tower on the Sirik Island. The truce between Iran and the United States exists only in name. Iran now sees itself as the overlord of the Strait of Hormuz, whose control it has managed to wrest in this war started by the Americans and the Israelis. Tel Aviv at this moment appears more focused on carrying out attacks in Lebanon and the Gaza Strip, while it is the United States that is trying to guard its military bases in the GCC and is trying to negotiate a deal in which it does not want to allow Iran to appear to emerge as a winner, being in control of the Strait of Hormuz. Our next report tells you more.

0: This is what a ceasefire looks like. These images, released by the US CENTCOM, show the Americans carrying out precision guided missile strikes on Iran's Qeshem and Sirik Islands. The US claims it struck Iran's surveillance radar sites, but Iran insists that these were communication towers with which it was carrying out coordination with commercial shipping vessels as they traversed through the Strait of Hormuz that is now firmly under Iranian control. The Iranian military response came in less than 90 minutes. It launched a barrage of missiles and drones aimed at what Iran insisted are American air bases in Kuwait and what is left of the headquarters of the American Navy's 5th Fleet in Bahrain. The US military said that it intercepted 7 missiles fired by Iran at Kuwait and Bahrain. Earlier, the US said that its forces had shot down 4 Iranian drones launched towards the Strait of Hormuz. The Iranians sense the advantage they claim to have in this missile contest in the narrow Strait of Hormuz and have shown little inclination in backing down from their demands.
1: As I have said many times, those engaged in diplomacy do not believe the enemy's words or promises. Our standard is the concrete results we must achieve in order to fulfill our commitments in return, and we will not approve any agreement until we are certain that the rights of the Iranian people have been upheld.
0: Donald Trump, who started this term by giving himself the moniker the President of Peace, has repeatedly said that the negotiations are going well and that the Iran war will come to an end very soon. For the average American who's more interested in filling up his car and putting food on the table, the Iran war has meant a sharp increase in the price of fuel and food inflation. And the longer the Iran war drags on, the more it would pinch the purse of an average American voter.
2: One way or the other is finished. It's either finished with a piece of paper or finished a more difficult way, although you could say a much easier way. As you know, with Iran, they have no navy. 159 ships in 4 days. Even Ken is impressed by that. 4 days, 159 ships at the bottom of the sea. Not that we like that, but that's the way it is. And the blockade is unbelievable. There's never been a blockade like that. The Navy is... We have the greatest military anywhere in the world. There's never been a military like it.
0: Donald Trump is learning an old maxim the hard way. You can start a war, but will never be able to predict its consequences. In fact, if one were to go by the reports in the Western media, Benjamin Netanyahu, who apparently led Donald Trump into this war, is lobbying with Trump not to end it. There was apparently unprecedented coordination between the two leaders when they started this war. And now, Donald Trump and Benjamin Netanyahu are clashing over how to end this war. Trump's strategy appears to be to bide for time by imposing a counter-blockade on any ship that wants to reach Iranian ports. Trump wants to starve Iran of its resources. While the negotiations continue, both Iran and the United States believe they have time on their side. And if only they could last out longer than their adversary, they'd emerge victorious in the Iran war. The Russia-Ukraine war isn't coming to an end anytime soon. But the tone and tenor of what is playing out on the battlefield has changed. Ukraine isn't losing territory anymore. In fact, it is slowly clawing back territory that the Russians had earlier captured. The Ukrainian drones have taken the war into the heart of Russian critical infrastructure. 30% of Russia's oil refining capacity has been destroyed, and now Volodymyr Zelensky has written an open letter to Vladimir Putin stating that there should be face-to-face meeting between the two of them. But the Kremlin has again rejected this demand. The Kremlin's assertion is that there must be first a deal before a meeting can happen. Russia's responded to Ukrainian drone strikes by bludgeoning Kiev and other Ukrainian cities with missiles and drones, and even unleashing an Oreshnik missile, just for the third time so far in this war. The Russians have also threatened with the possibility of nuclear weapons if Russia

0: Russia's territory were to come under threat. So which way is the Ukraine war headed? An Export explores.
1: This video, released by the Ukrainian forces, shows the moment a drone slammed into the city of St. Petersburg at a time when Russia was preparing to host its version of Davos. What was struck was an oil terminal and the Russian naval base of St. Petersburg. As the plumes of dark smoke rose over the skyline of this historic city, what was clear is that the Ukrainians could strike at even some of the most closely guarded skylines across Russia. What was struck was not just Russian military infrastructure, but actually Russian prestige and the claim of Russian dominance in this war. Russia said that this drone attack will not go unanswered. In another attack, a drone slammed into a moving bus, killing at least 11 people in the Russian-controlled part of the Donetsk region. 53 people had been registered to travel on the bus. Russian investigators have said that they've opened a criminal case into what they've described is a terrorist attack and are working to establish the names of those who are responsible. Sensing his opportunity, Volodymyr Zelensky now wants to negotiate on an equal footing with the Russians.
2: Thank God, thanks to our armed forces, our strength is being felt on the battlefield today. We have made significant progress in deep strikes. Today, we've reached a target, 1,400 kilometers away. And this isn't an isolated incident. It's a specific target and a concrete result. And I think, thank God, that today we have such security guarantees that allow us to end this war on equal footing with the Russians in any diplomatic format.
1: In fact, Volodymyr Zelensky has even written an open letter to the Russian president, asking for face-to-face talks to bring an end to this war. But the Russian president has dismissed any possibility of a meeting.
3: I said, I don't see the point in meeting with Zelensky. There's only point for the Ukrainian side to stop the advance of our armed forces. That's all. But we need agreements. Not for 6 months, not for 3 months, but for the long term. Let the experts work, develop some solutions, and then we can meet, witness the signing of some documents, or even sign something. But first, we need to find a solution. And now the most important thing, and the audience will understand, especially the Russian one. This happened, I think, on May 21st. And on May 22nd, Ukrainian troops carried out a terrible terrorist attack on a college dormitory in the Luhansk People's Republic, where children, teenagers were killed.
1: The Ukraine war is expanding, and it is Romania that appears to be in the crosshairs. After a drone strike on a residential apartment in Galati last week, a naval drone now self-detonated in Romania's Black Sea port of Constanta near an oil terminal without causing any casualties. Three more maritime drones were found on the Romanian coast after an explosion in Constanta. Romania, which is a NATO and a European Union member, shares a 650-kilometer-long border with Ukraine and has reported 28 incursions into its airspace by the Russian drones since Moscow began attacking the Ukrainian ports on the Danube.
4: Yes, I have received all the briefings and a few more with a certain degree of certainty, but I don't want to make them public. Probably this afternoon, when we meet, we will have the complete information. What is important is that there was intelligence that this drone was going to explode and, therefore, that all persons managed to get clear.
1: Russia striking Ukraine for a third time with an Oreshnik missile is a statement of intent. The Ukrainians have managed to bring this war on a more even keel, making Russia feel the pain of strikes on its critical infrastructure. And Europe now stands on the cusp of a conflagration that could easily go nuclear with very little warning.
0: Israel is repeating in Lebanon what it has managed to do in the Gaza Strip. Both in Gaza and in Lebanon, a ceasefire exists on paper. But on the ground, Israel has continued with its relentless bombardment

claiming to target Hezbollah in Lebanon and Hamas in the Gaza Strip. But in the process, it is the common civilians who are paying the ultimate price. Despite the latest American brokered ceasefire for Lebanon, Israeli fighter jets have bombed several towns in southern Lebanon. Iran-backed Hezbollah has condemned the Lebanese government for accepting the Trump-brokered ceasefire as a shameless surrender. In the Gaza Strip, Israel has continued with its attacks on tent encampments of the displaced Palestinians, where it insists that Hamas members are to be found. Almost 1,000 Palestinians have been killed ever since the ceasefire was announced. But in the Middle East, it appears that a ceasefire is not worth the paper on which it is signed. Anik Sport tells you more.

0: Some parts of southern Lebanon are now beginning to resemble the bombed-out Gaza Strip. Wave after wave of Israeli attacks on some of the oldest inhabited towns and cities, such as Tyre and Sidon, is now changing the way Lebanon looks. More than 1.2 million Lebanese people have been driven out of their homes as the Israeli war machine has rolled further north into Lebanese territory. This week, the Israeli fighter jets hit residential areas, buildings and roads, while a major demolition was carried out in Bab al-Thaniya. Israeli warplanes also dropped bombs close to the Jabal Amil hospital, targeting the Bank Odi area. Two people were killed in Habush, including a doctor. In Duer, a young man was killed and another suffered serious injuries due to an attack by an Israeli warplane. A strike on the village of the Kalavia Tower killed one person and wounded another, while a drone killed a man sitting in a car in Kfar Reman. The Israeli army has issued two rounds of forced displacement orders covering nine towns and villages.
1: I brought my mother to the hospital around 4-5 days ago, as the smell of gunpowder and smoke from the heavy strikes on Tyre earlier affected her. She was admitted to the intensive care unit and is on artificial ventilation. We survived a strike near the hospital a few days ago. Yesterday, we were in the room when a very powerful strike hit directly behind the hospital.
0: The last chance ceasefire barely had a chance to come into effect. Hezbollah chief rejected the deal as a humiliating sellout, while Israel continued its attacks on southern Lebanon. A 12th century Crusader-era fortress has been taken over and an Israeli flag has been planted on top of it. Iran has made a ceasefire in Lebanon conditional for any ceasefire deal with the Americans. But angered at the way the last chance ceasefire has unraveled, the Lebanese Prime Minister Nawaf Salam has said that Lebanon is not anyone's bargaining chip.
2: If I may address a word to Iran, it is this. Have mercy on our South, stop treating it and its people as merely a bargaining chip to improve the terms of your negotiations. We are a nation that refuses to become a mere mailbox for others' messages or an open battleground for their wars. Lebanon is not a bargaining chip for anyone, and the South is not anyone's reserve front.
0: In the Gaza Strip, the Israeli attacks have been relentless. The world's attention is no longer on the devastation in Gaza. There are chronic food shortages and Israel has continued to bomb the already bombed buildings and the tent encampments housing the displaced Palestinians.
3: They didn't even give us time to get our belongings, let me tell you. Our land registry documents, certificates, or IDs. We couldn't take anything. What is 5 minutes? What are you supposed to carry in 5 minutes? Here is our flour, here are our things, our food, and our drinks. We are trying to get things out. Look, chickpeas, tomatoes, dates. This is what we are taking out, sweets. Look here. This is our clothes. This is brand new. I swear to God, it was never worn. We couldn't take it. This is a Palestinian dress. We are trying to salvage whatever we can. But this is still a crime. This is a crime against humanity. Enough, enough. World. Truly, enough. We can't take this anymore.
0: In direct talks for the second phase of the deal, including Hamas's disarmament and Israeli troop withdrawal from the occupied Palestinian territory of Gaza have barely moved. Israel says its strikes are aimed at thwarting imminent

0: In a span of just 7 days, the United States is reported to have attacked at least 5 boats in the Caribbean and the Eastern Pacific. The latest series of attacks brings the number of people being killed in the boat strikes by the U.S. military to at least 207. Ever since, the Trump administration began targeting people that it calls as narco-terrorists in early September in an operation that is called Southern Spear. Donald Trump has said that the U.S. is in an armed conflict with drug cartels from Latin America and has justified the attacks as a necessary escalation to stem the flow of drugs into the United States. But the Trump administration has offered very little evidence to support its claims of killing narco-terrorists. Our next report tells you more.
1: For the first time since the United States started attacking alleged drug boats in the Caribbean and the Eastern Pacific, the U.S. Southern Command has released some footage in color, showing its strike on an alleged narco boat. The attack happened on the 29th of May in the Eastern Pacific, after a short lull in such attacks by the U.S. Southern Command. The Trump administration has again started striking boats one after another on the allegation that they are involved in trafficking drugs into the United States. These attacks have drawn intense criticism, particularly following the revelation that the military killed survivors of the very first boat attack in a double tap strike. Trump administration officials and many Republican lawmakers have said it is legal and necessary. But Democratic lawmakers and other independent legal experts insist the killings are extrajudicial murder, if not a war crime. Trump has stoutly defended the strikes, insisting that the strikes have blown up boats carrying fentanyl and that each destroyed vessel has saved 25,000 American lives. But according to experts and former U.S. counter-narcotics officials, Trump's statements are either exaggerations or false. For the past decade, U.S. officials have sounded the alarm about rising overdose deaths, particularly from opioids and synthetic opioids. Overdose deaths from opioids surged during the 2021 to 2023 period to about 80,000 a year, but dropped to an estimated 55,000 in 2024. Experts have attributed that decline partly to efforts during the last year of the Biden administration to boost the availability of life-saving drugs that prevent overdose deaths. Federal data show that figure dropped further, reaching an estimated 44,000 last year. Meanwhile, overdose deaths from cocaine, which is mostly produced in Colombia and Peru, are less frequent than those from fentanyl. About 22,000 people died in the US from cocaine overdose in 2024, down from more than 29,000 in 2023, according to federal data. The number of cocaine overdose deaths went down to an estimated 19,000 in 2025. So, there are two aspects to Trump's Operation Southern Spear. Are the strikes legal or is it extrajudicial murder on the high seas? And are these strikes even addressing America's opioid crisis?
0: Somalia stands on the edge of yet another precipice. President Hassan Sheikh Mohammed's decision to remain in office after his term expired last month has turned Mogadishu into a battlefield. The fierce clashes have broken out between the government troops and militia allied with the opposition in Somalia's capital, Mogadishu. Property has been damaged. Civilians have been forced to flee from their homes. In the run-up to the fighting that started on Wednesday afternoon, the opposition leaders embedded with militia set up positions in their clan strongholds in the city. Makkah al-Mukarma Road, the city's main thoroughfare, turned into a battlefield. By sunset, mortar rounds were landing in the densely populated civilian neighborhoods and the Bakhara Market, which is Somalia's largest business center. Our next report tells you more.

0: plumes of dark smoke are rising over Mogadishu. President Hassan Sheikh Mohammed has plunged Somalia into a fresh political crisis as he announced a one-year extension of his term that expired on the 15th of May. The opposition and regional leaders have rejected this and demonstrations have turned violent. The chaos and confusion has brought back memories of 2021 when an election date lapsed without a vote occurring. Somalia has endured conflict and clan battles with no strong central government in control of the country ever since the autocratic ruler Mohamed Siad Barre fell in 1991. Somalia has also been grappling with a nearly two-decade-long insurgency led by the Al-Qaeda-linked Al-Shabaab group. And this time too, the street violence is threatening to spill out of control.
1: I'm one of the Hawl-Wadag residents, specifically from Saidka neighborhood. Unexpected fighting erupted here. Our children were shocked and we were sleepless all night. We were in hiding and we took our children out of here early this morning. We were sleepless all night because of the crackling machine gun fire and explosions.
0: Former President Sharif Sheikh Ahmed, who was in power from 2009 to 2012, said the government forces had targeted his home and has accused Mohammed's government of illegally altering the constitution. While the former Prime Minister Hassan Ali Khair has accused the government troops of using heavy weapons, including anti-tank weapons and drones, in densely populated areas. Somalia has not held a direct election for national leadership since the late 1960s, and ever since the Somali state was re-established in 2012 after its 1991 collapse, leaders have been elected through an indirect system negotiated by clan elders and political elites. This political crisis is one among the many crises that Somalia is confronted with. Somaliland, which declared independence in 1991, has stayed out of the constitutional review entirely. Puntland and Jubaland, two of Somalia's six federal states, have withdrawn from the federal system, while Al-Shabaab continues to remain an active threat for the Somali state. The question now is, will Somalia's leadership resolve this political crisis through consensus, or is Mogadishu about to plunge into a much bigger conflict?
2: And with that, it's a wrap on this edition of World at War. 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I'm your host, Mohammed Saleh, and I'll see you again next week.

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1: Where darkness hides behind every corner. Where the truth is stranger than fiction. A show that dives deep into the stories which shock and mystify. The victims, the accused, and the sinister float. Prime Crime is your front row seat to darkness.
2: From the bustling trading floors of Wall Street to the vibrant exchanges of Asian stock markets, WEON breaks it down for you to make sense of what's happening. As we reveal the key factors behind events, strategic battles, and the game-changing business decisions that shape the world. We bring you all of this and more on World Business Watch.
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Welcome back. We are glad you're tuned to We on Wilders One. I'm Eric Nzoka, the headlines. A fire breaks out at a Russian oil refinery in the country's Tyumen region. Russian authorities say the fire was caused by process violations, refuting reports that a Ukrainian drone attack was responsible.

Kuwait condemns the latest attacks by Iran, calling them a dangerous escalation which was a direct threat to the lives of its citizens and residents. Iran launched a salvo of missiles at Kuwait and Bahrain after renewed American strikes.

funeral held for 7-month-old Palestinian baby Sam, killed by Israeli forces. The Palestinian Health Ministry says Israeli soldiers fired at his parents' vehicle in the occupied West Bank. Pope Leo XIV urges leaders to set aside divisive and polarizing narratives. The Pope is on a seven-day

visit to Spain, which will include an unprecedented address to the Spanish Parliament. Hundreds of Albanians continue protests against a planned luxury resort backed by President Donald Trump's son-in-law, Jared Kushner. The resort is supposed to be in a protected area which is home to flamingos, seals and sea turtles. The cockroach Janta Party, an online satire movement turned political outfit, held first ever protest at the Jantar Mantar in New Delhi. The protest drew hundreds of students, college goers, and exam aspirants.

Iran's football squad departs to Kiev from Mexico amid visa controversy. Iran accuses the US of denying visas to 15 members of its World Cup delegation. Bernadette Chirac, wife of former French President Jacques Chirac, dies at the age of 93, a departmental counselor. Bernadette was involved in numerous charitable causes and campaigns aimed at improving the lives of hospitalized patients.

0: The latest exchange of attacks between the United States and Iran has raised tensions across the Gulf region. Iran has launched multiple missiles towards Bahrain and Kuwait. These are the images released by the IRGC of the operation. Iranian media reported that the targets included the Ali al-Salem Air Base in Kuwait, which hosts U.S. forces, and the headquarters of the U.S. Navy's Fifth Fleet in Bahrain. The attacks triggered security alerts across both countries. Now these are the images released by the Kuwaiti authorities. It shows air defense systems intercepting Iranian drones and missiles. Kuwait's army says it engaged 7 Iranian missiles, causing only minor material damage and no casualties. Bahrain also activated air raid sirens as explosions were heard in several areas. Bahrain says it intercepted 3 missiles and several drones coming from Iran. Both the countries have described the attacks as a blatant act of aggression. Kuwait has condemned the strikes as a violation of its sovereignty and warned that they represented a dangerous escalation. The strikes came hours after U.S. forces shot down 4 Iranian attack drones headed towards the Strait of Hormuz. CENTCOM say the drones posed a threat to maritime traffic in that region. In response, U.S. forces later struck Iranian radar sites in Goruk and on the Keshem Island. In response, Iran's foreign ministry says America will be responsible for any consequences of its actions and any further escalation. The ministry says that repeated ceasefire violations demonstrate the U.S. has no intention of reducing tensions. On Friday, President Trump said he expected the war to end quickly. Speaking at a campaign in Wisconsin, Trump said the United States would emerge from the war very quickly and argued that energy prices would stabilize.
1: We're at a point, we're going to come out of Iran very quickly, and it's going to be very strong, one way or the other, whether it's a piece of paper or the very tough way, okay? The very tough way is maybe the easier way, but we're going to come out, and your fertilizer prices are going to go way down, just like they were 4 months ago.
0: Separately, in an interview to NBC, the president said that Iran has still 21 to 22% of its missiles left, adding that it's a lot of missiles.
2: They have some missiles, they have some drones. I would say percentage-wise, maybe 21-22% of their missiles. It's a lot of missiles, but it's not what it was when we first attacked.
3: So you're saying they have 21-22% of their missiles left?
2: Correct, yes.
3: Okay.
0: The fighting has strained efforts to preserve a fragile ceasefire and complicated negotiations aimed at securing a longer-term agreement. The war has increased pressure in the White House as markets remain unsettled and domestic criticism grows ahead of the midterm polls. For weeks, U.S. and Iranian negotiators have been trying to extend the ceasefire and restart talks on Iran's nuclear program. However, both sides continue to push for changes to the proposed deal with little sign of a breakthrough.
4: On Saturday, Kuwait and Bahrain said that Iran had launched ballistic missiles as well as drones towards them. Most said were intercepted. Now, Kuwait called this a serious escalation and said that Iran was violating its sovereignty. Their comments came just hours after the U.S. military said that it had shot down Iranian missiles as well as drones that were headed towards the Strait of Hormuz as well as to its Gulf allies while it was striking targets in Iran. Now, this exchange of fire is just the latest in this tenuous ceasefire. The Trump administration is pushing Iran to accept a deal. Negotiators said about a week ago that there was a tentative deal in place that would have extended the ceasefire by 60 days and launched new talks on the nuclear program. However, President Trump has said that he wants unspecified changes. Iran, however, has not publicly said whether they will be on board with that.
0: Professor James A. Russell is an emeritus professor at the Naval Postgraduate School. He's now joining us live from Washington, D.C. Professor, thank you very much for your time and welcome to the broadcast. I'll begin by asking you 2 very quick questions. First of all, why is it so hard for the president to acknowledge victory in Iran? And the second one, why is Iran targeting small, vulnerable countries like Kuwait and Bahrain?
5: Trump cannot bring himself to acknowledge that the United States has lost this war. And the United States continues to launch these strategically irrelevant strikes. There's no political purpose to be achieved by continuing to target Iran's radars or Iran's drone factories. There's no overarching political objective that can be achieved by the United States through the continued use of force, which only, of course, threatens and leads to, as we are seeing, as you've covered in your report, escalation. Now, what I would say is that the second question leads into my first answer here, which is that if the United States is launching strategically irrelevant tactical and operational strikes, the same is not true for Iran. Throughout the war, Iran has demonstrated that it has a clear understanding that force and the role of force is to create political effect. So by attacking the Gulf states as it has done, they are demonstrating that this war is in pursuit of a broader political and strategic objective, which for Iran is to undermine the American position in the Gulf, right? Which in the American case, it's based on these assurances of protection of the Gulf states, forward militarily deployed forces, and so on and so forth. And Iran, in this response to the latest American attacks, is demonstrating once again that one of its central strategic objectives is to weaken the American position in the Gulf. And I would say that over the course of time, they've been pretty successful at that.
0: Professor,
5: so we have again...
0: Professor, let me ask you this then, since we're talking about the latest attacks by America. Both sides have stated that each one is breaking or breaching the ceasefire. What do you think is happening behind the fence or behind the lines?
5: You mean politically and diplomatically? Is
0: both.
5: That what you're referring
0: to? Both.
5: Both, yeah. So what I would say is that, so let's start with the American case. The American case is the United States is attempting to restock its ammunition supplies, which have been significantly depleted in the war. But the problem is with the American arsenal of munitions, of course, is that these munitions can't be easily replaced. These are very expensive. They take a long time. There was recently a news report, for example, that the Japanese who have ordered, you know, a bunch

0: manufactured cruise missiles from the United States are not going to be seeing those cruise missiles anytime soon because the arsenal has been depleted. That's just one example. In the case of Iran, it is again using this period to restock and refit. And its tasks in this regard, it seems to me at least, I don't have access, obviously, to intelligence reports or anything like that, but it's easy for them to regenerate their drones, for example, and even their missiles. These are indigenously produced systems. Mm-hmm. So both countries are seeking to restock. And one of the sort of flaws or one of the problems that is faced in the current political circumstance is that neither side is dealing with each other directly. We're going through intermediaries, the Pakistanis, for example. And thankfully, they've taken this on and have done an absolutely outstanding job. Mm-hmm. But it's better if the United States and Iran deals with each other directly. I think the primary stumbling block here in the United States is President Trump and his disinterest in admitting defeat. He's been promising the United States taxpayers for the last 3 months, virtually since the war started, that it was going to be over. He referred to it initially as an excursion. And yet here we sit 3 months later, and it's within his capacity to simply sign this agreement that essentially restores shipping in the Strait of Hormuz, pushes off the issue of discussions around the nuclear program, and gets the United States and Iran back in a more sort of stable relationship.
1: Professor Russell, well, we'll have to end it there. Thank you very much for your time and for talking to us today.
0: Thank you for having me, as always.
1: Israel and Lebanon have agreed to implement a ceasefire following negotiations in Washington, but Hezbollah says the truce is a facade. The group vows to protect the rights of Lebanese people. Israeli strikes have caused deaths and destruction in Lebanon. Watch this next report as we bring you up to date with what is happening on the ground in Lebanon.
2: Entire Lebanese neighborhoods have been wiped off the map. Towns reduced to rubble, and thousands of families forced to flee their homes. Over 3,000 people have been killed since March 2026, and over a million people have been displaced. These are the latest images of Lebanese army moving into areas from where Israeli troops have withdrawn. Israel's war in Lebanon may be redrawing more than just front lines. Months of fighting have left a trail of devastation across southern Lebanon.
3: For some people, this is the fourth time they come here. Every time there's a warning, they just come to this public area where there are around 200 tents, and they reside for a while, and then they go back to their homes. Some of them still have their homes, but their homes are in southern suburb of Beirut. They are always afraid to take this adventure. They might die, they might be reduced to rubble in their homes, so they just come to these tents.
2: Reports say around 60 neighborhoods have been completely destroyed, while Israel has established a de facto buffer zone inside Lebanese territory. Even as a new US brokered ceasefire deal emerges, the fighting shows little signs of ending. Hezbollah has rejected the agreement. Israel says its military operations will continue, and ordinary Lebanese civilians remain caught in the crossfire.
4: This is a picture of the boy, and there was also a six-year-old girl. She was just a little child with nothing to do with the war. Was she carrying rockets and fighting Israel? Israel is the one that attacked us. We will not leave our land or our country. We will continue to resist, even if we all die, and we will not allow them to take our land.
2: For many in the south, the war is no longer just about territory or politics. It is about lost homes, lost livelihoods, and the struggle to survive another day. But the conflict is also exposing deep fault lines within Lebanon itself. As some praise Hezbollah's resistance, others blame the group for dragging the country into a costly war. With entire communities bearing the brunt of the violence, questions are now being asked about Lebanon's future, its political system, and whether the country can remain united after yet another devastating conflict.
3: I could talk with people, but most of them didn't want to go on camera for many reasons. First of all, the dignity. Most of these people have left their homes that are built, that are some of them, they have built them for years and decades. They don't want to be shot as displaced people. But in the same time, we had to report about the dystopian nature. As many of the people are staying here because they have no other choice. They can't afford to rent in other places, or they simply cannot rent because they're not allowed to. While this is happening to some Lebanese people, there's another whole world that is going and talking about diplomacy and negotiations. The former Lebanon is speaking about negotiations with Israel, while Israel still is forcibly displacing these people, killing their loved ones, and destroying their homes.
2: As the human toll mounts, so does fear that the damage from this war may outlast the battlefield itself.
1: Pope Leo XIV is in Spain for a seven-day visit with a program focused on immigration, social justice, and reconciliation. On the first day of the visit, the pontiff called for an end to polarizing narratives during a speech at the Spanish Royal Palace. The 70-year-old's week-long state visit is the first by a pontiff to Spain since 2010. It began at Madrid Airport, where King Felipe VI, Queen Letizia, and Prime Minister Pedro Sanchez welcomed him. Later, the Pope received an official welcome at the Royal Palace in Madrid. Before he arrived, the pontiff spoke about several issues he would be addressing in Spain, including sexual abuse or sexual violence at the Catholic Church. He said sexual abuse within the church remained an open wound. He's due to meet some victims of those abused by Catholic clergy. According to a 2023 report from Spain's National Ombudsman, some 200,000 minors are estimated to have suffered abuses in Spain since 1940. While welcoming the pontiff to Spain, the king hailed the pope for his clarity and firmness in tackling some of the issues around the world, including sexual abuse within the Catholic Church. During a speech at the palace, the Pope urged people to turn away from the temptation to garner popularity through divisive rhetoric.
5: Today, the temptation to gain popularity by fanning the flames of polarization seems to have grown rather than diminished, and human dignity continues to be violated. I invite everyone to set aside the divisive and polarizing narratives of your societal reality and history so as to overcome sterile simplifications through the fruitful appreciation of complexity.
1: The Pope will also lead a prayer vigil near Real Madrid's Santiago Bernabeu Stadium. Around 400,000 people are expected to attend the gathering on Sunday. An even larger crowd is anticipated in central Madrid. Approximately 1 million people are expected to take part in a mass celebrated by the pontiff. During his week-long visit, Pope Leo is scheduled to address the Spanish Parliament and travel to Barcelona, where he will bless a newly completed tower of the Sagrada Familia Basilica. The structure now recognized as the tallest church in the world. In the final phase of his visit, the pontiff will travel to the Canary Islands. There, he will meet migrants as well as organizations providing assistance and support to them. The Prime Minister of Spain is expected to join the Pope in paying tribute to the thousands of migrants who have died while attempting to reach Europe. The Canary Islands, a Spanish archipelago located off the west coast of Africa, has become the principal entry point for many irregular migrants arriving in Spain after undertaking long and often dangerous journeys from the African continent. India and Nepal have reaffirmed their special bilateral ties, signaling a strategic reset under Kathmandu's newly formed government. Nepal's Foreign Minister, Shishir Kanal, who is on an official visit to India, held a high-level meeting with India's External Affairs Minister The meeting focused on laying the groundwork for deeper geopolitical alignment, cross-border connectivity and resource safety amid shifting global dynamics. During the talks, the Minister of India emphasized that the ties between India and Nepal remains strategic and important. Well, the ministers said that their relationship remains special and is built on a strong foundation of shared history. Nepal's foreign minister called India Nepal's most important partner. The Nepalese foreign minister said Nepal has placed the highest priority on India. The minister reiterated Kathmandu's readiness to engage substantially to modernize and even scale up bilateral cooperation. Earlier, the minister met India's national security advisor. In the high-stakes meeting, they discussed ways to advance bilateral cooperation in areas including connectivity, energy and tourism. This meeting serves as one of the first high-level interactions between New Delhi and Kathmandu since the Rashtriya Swatantra Party-led government under Prime Minister Birendra Shah took office in Nepal last year. After more than 50 years of searching, astronomers have finally detected evidence of a wind blowing from the supermassive black hole at the center of our Milky Way galaxy. The discovery is helping solve a long-standing cosmic mystery and offers new insight into how black holes interact with their surroundings. Using observations from Chile's Atacama Large Millimeter Submillimeter Array, or ALMA, and NASA's Chandra X-ray Observatory, scientists studied the region surrounding Sagittarius A star. The supermassive black hole located at the heart of the Milky Way, they identified a massive cone-shaped cavity filled with hot, electrically charged gas. Scientists believe the structure was carved out by wind flowing from the black hole, which either swept away or heated the colder gas that once occupied the area. Black holes are among the most extreme objects in the universe. Their gravitational pull is so powerful that not even light can escape. For decades, scientists predicted that active supermassive black holes should release some of the material they pull in, ejecting it into space as either winds or highly focused jets. While this phenomenon has been observed in other galaxies, evidence of such activity from Sagittarius A star remained elusive. Researchers say the new findings confirm that our galaxy's central black hole behaves in the same way. Sagittarius A star contains roughly 4 million times the mass of our Sun and lies about 26,000 light years from Earth. Unlike some of the more energetic black holes seen elsewhere in the universe, Sagittarius A star is currently in a relatively quiet phase. Scientists estimate that the cone-shaped cavity created by its wind may stretch as far as 6.5 light years. Researchers say the discovery resolves a decades-old mystery and provides an important new window into the behavior of the Milky Way's central black hole. And finally, wild elephants have triggered panic in Andhra Pradesh's Pavatipuram. A herd has been entering crop fields in Saluru area for the past 2 weeks, damaging crops and bore wells. Forest officials have been making efforts to drive the herd back into the forest. Thank you for watching. We leave you this report.

0: 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Now available in more than 190 countries worldwide. 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Also available on these digital platforms across the world. We on. World is one.
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1: From the bustling trading floors of Wall Street to the vibrant exchanges of Asian stock markets, WEON breaks it down for you to make sense of what's happening. As we reveal the key factors behind events, strategic battles,

Hello and welcome to the West Asia Post. I am Ghadi Francis coming to you from Beirut, Lebanon for a new episode of WEON's weekly show where we bring you reports, updates and news from the most volatile region in the world. This week we have a lot lined up for you. News from Houthis, Somalia and Yemen to Gaza, Palestine, the West Bank and Beirut, Lebanon where we have an exclusive ground report. Let's go.

0: For years, the United States and Israel thought that killing their most determined adversaries and coupling that with airstrikes from the top military forces in the world might break them. But now the question is rising. Did Iran really break? Did Hezbollah really break? Or did these groups make more adaptability and more force into fighting back after all the strikes that they received? The next report tells you.
1: Wars are often built around a strategy. Take out the leaders and the organization begins to crumble. Then launch targeted attacks to destroy the command and control centers, completely eradicate the military bases, the weapon depots, and other installations to cripple the enemy. That's what happened in West Asia. First in September 2024, Hassan Nasrallah, the longtime leader of Hezbollah, was killed in a massive Israeli air attack on Beirut. Then on the 28th of February,

0: 2026, Ayatollah Ali Khamenei was assassinated in a joint United States and Israeli airstrike on his compound in Tehran. Simultaneously, Israeli and American forces launched one of the biggest targeted bombardments of modern times. Sustained daily airstrikes target Iranian leadership, air defenses, and military infrastructure. Iran's every military installation was targeted by pinpoint accuracy. For 40 days, bombs rained non-stop. Yet, recent events across West Asia are raising doubts about that theory. This is the devastation at the Kuwait airport. Iran is blamed for it. The IRGC rejects it, says that it struck American bases in retaliation instead. But beyond the claim and counterclaims, what's real is the Iranian response. After every attack by US, Iran strikes back hard.
1: All armed forces are ready more than before and are powerfully prepared. If the enemy makes any mistakes, if the enemy miscalculates again, they will respond forcefully and decisively, harder and more painful than before. Our people's presence adds to the power of the armed forces.
0: In Lebanon, Israel launched devastating attacks on every Hezbollah stronghold. The Israeli military has made deep inroads inside Lebanon. But the Hezbollah continues to fight back hard. Using newer drones and tactics, it inflicts pain on Israel.
2: Disarmament means stripping Lebanon of its defensive capability and the capability of the resistance and this people, paving the way for annihilation.
0: Despite years of targeted strikes, assassinations and military pressure, today, both Iran and Hezbollah continue to demonstrate an ability to absorb losses, reorganize, and retaliate. Both sides accuse the other of undermining efforts to reach a lasting settlement. For Washington, the situation presents a difficult reality. The United States remains the world's most powerful military power. Yet, deterrence has not fully prevented Iranian retaliation. Now comes the question of diplomacy. President Donald Trump confirmed that the U.S. held direct talks with Hezbollah, marking the first time an American president has engaged with the group. Remember, Hezbollah is designated as a terrorist organization by the American government.
3: Is it possible to get to a deal with Iran, whether to go in and do that or to open up the Strait of Hormuz without seeing an Israeli cessation of their hostilities in Lebanon?
4: I think it would. We're trying to separate it. I mean, you look, it's a very different kind of a thing. We actually spoke with Hezbollah for the first time ever. We didn't know they spoke. And they agreed. Yesterday, they're not going to shoot. Israel's not going to shoot.
0: Trump, who once tore up the nuclear deal and called Iran the world's leading state sponsor of terror, has sent signals that he wants to meet Mojtaba Khamenei.
5: Would you like to meet him or meet any of the Iranians in person?
4: I've never thought of it, actually. It's a very good question. I'll think of it. Yeah, I'd like to meet him. I'd like to meet everybody. I'd like to meet him. We probably will meet at some point, depending on how it all works out.
0: The historical irony is stark. The late Ayatollah Ali Khamenei was fundamentally conservative, historically avoiding direct confrontation with Washington and explicitly opposing the weaponization of nuclear materials. But his demise cleared the way for the Islamic Revolutionary Guard Corps to seize absolute strategic control. Did military pressure weaken Iran and Hezbollah, or did it force them to become more resilient? Supporters of the pressure campaign argue that both Iran and Hezbollah have paid enormous military and economic costs. Critics counter that neither organization has disappeared nor has surrendered. Both continue to project influence across the region. The big question across West Asia and beyond is,

0: what comes next. The region has become even more dangerous. The next spark could light an even bigger fire which could engulf the entire region.
1: In Washington and sponsored by the United States of America, diplomats sat down. Lebanese and Israeli ambassadors sat down and they announced a truce. But on the ground, Hezbollah considers this truce a facade. And the Lebanese people are still facing death and destruction. Watch My Ground Report next.
2: Entire Lebanese neighborhoods have been wiped off the map, towns reduced to rubble, and thousands of families forced to flee their homes. Over 3,000 people have been killed since March 2026, and over a million people have been displaced. These are the latest images of Lebanese army moving into areas from where Israeli troops have withdrawn. Israel's war in Lebanon may be redrawing more than just front lines. Months of fighting have left a trail of devastation across southern Lebanon.
1: For some people, this is the fourth time they come here. Every time there's a warning, they just come to this public area where there are around 200 tents and they reside for a while and then they go back to their homes. Some of them still have their homes, but their homes are in southern suburb of Beirut. They are always afraid to take this adventure. They might die, they might be reduced to rubble in their homes. So they just come to these tents.
2: Reports say around 60 neighborhoods have been completely destroyed, while Israel has established a de facto buffer zone inside Lebanese territory. Even as a new US-brokered ceasefire deal emerges, the fighting shows little signs of ending. Hezbollah has rejected the agreement, Israel says its military operations will continue, and ordinary Lebanese civilians remain caught in the crossfire.
3: This is a picture of the boy, and there was also a six-year-old girl. She was just a little child with nothing to do with the war. Was she carrying rockets and fighting Israel? Israel is the one that attacked us. We will not leave our land or our country. We will continue to resist, even if we all die, and we will not allow them to take our land.
2: For many in the south, the war is no longer just about territory or politics. It is about lost homes, lost livelihoods, and the struggle to survive another day. But the conflict is also exposing deep fault lines within Lebanon itself. As some praise Hezbollah's resistance, others blame the group for dragging the country into a costly war. With entire communities bearing the brunt of the violence, questions are now being asked about Lebanon's future, its political system, and whether the country can remain united after yet another devastating conflict.
1: I could talk with people, but most of them didn't want to go on camera for many reasons. First of all, the dignity. Most of these people have left their homes that are built, that are some of them, they have built them for years and decades. They don't want to be shot as displaced people. But in the same time, we had to report about the dystopian nature. As many of the people are staying here because they have no other choice. They can't afford to rent in other places, or they simply cannot rent because they're not allowed to. While this is happening to some Lebanese people, there's another whole world that is going and talking about diplomacy and negotiations. The former Lebanon is speaking about negotiations with Israel, while Israel still is forcibly displacing these people, killing their loved ones, and destroying their homes.
2: As the human toll mounts, so does fear that the damage from this war may outlast the battlefield itself.
1: And now to Yemen. Reports suggest that the Yemeni Houthis, Ansarullah, are deepening their ties with Somalia's Al-Shabaab militants, despite their sharp ideological differences. On the other hand, the Houthis have vowed to revenge if Lebanon is attacked. The next report tells you more.
4: Yemen's Houthi movement has issued a fresh warning to Israel, threatening a major and comprehensive response if Israel continues its military escalation in Lebanon. Houthis say any Israeli violation in Lebanon would be met with retaliation and claim Israeli forces in southern Lebanon would remain vulnerable until their withdrawal. But the story does not end in Lebanon. Intelligence assessments from the United Nations and the United States suggest the Houthis may be expanding their influence far beyond Yemen through growing contacts with Somalia's Al-Shabaab, Al-Qaeda's most powerful affiliate. Despite deep sectarian differences, with the Houthis rooted in Zaydi Shia Islam and Al-Shabaab following an extreme Sunni ideology, both groups appear to be finding common ground through shared strategic interests. UN reports indicate that arms smuggling networks operating across the Gulf of Aden may have facilitated contacts between the two sides. Houthi figures are believed to have traveled to Somalia, while criminal smuggling networks may have helped establish logistical links. According to the United Nations, Al-Shabaab operatives have reportedly received training in Yemen on drone operations and advanced explosive devices. There are also claims that Houthis have provided armed drones to Al-Shabaab and that Somali militants have sought access to guided missile technology. Security experts warn that a stronger Al-Shabaab presence in northern Somalia could threaten the Gulf of Aden, a waterway through which nearly one-third of global container traffic passes. With the Red Sea already destabilized by Houthi attacks on shipping and tensions involving Iran, Israel and the United States, any deeper cooperation between the Houthis and Al-Shabaab could create a new security front spanning two continents. For the international community, the fear is clear. What began as separate conflicts in Yemen, Somalia and West Asia may be evolving into an interconnected crisis with consequences for global trade, regional security and maritime stability.
1: Israel is accused of intensifying its hold and its illegal occupation in the occupied West Bank, Palestine. And the most recent, there's a new digital record that is making people really fear a de facto annexation. The next report tells you more.
5: Three Palestinian children have been injured after Israeli illegal settlers allegedly attacked a vehicle in the occupied West Bank. According to local sources, settlers intercepted a Palestinian car near Nablus and pelted it with stones. A 14-year-old suffered a head injury, while two younger children were hurt by shattered glass. The incident is the latest in a string of attacks reported across the occupied Palestinian territory.
6: More than 30 settlers came down from the settlement outpost and entered this area, as you can see. They set it on fire and the Israeli army intervened immediately. We called the civil defense and tried to get them here while the fire was still small, but they prevented us. As a result, the fire spread rapidly, and what you see here is the outcome.
5: In separate cases, settlers allegedly set fire to Palestinian agricultural land in the Ramallah and Nablus, damaging olive groves and farmland.
7: Agricultural life here is chaotic because of the settlers. They stole the land and stole the sheep. It is chaotic.
8: The situation used to be better than this. Now the situation has become bad overall. They tightened restrictions, forced people to leave, and relocated them. The settlers are seizing livestock and sheep from Palestinian farmers.
5: Local residents say Israeli forces arrived at some of the sites, prevented firefighters from reaching the blazes, and provided protection to the settlers. Palestinian farmers have also reported extensive losses after settlers grazed camels and sheep on cultivated land near Ramallah.
9: Whoa!
5: but the battle over the West Bank is no longer limited to the ground. Palestinian authorities have strongly condemned a new Israeli online land registration platform designed to record property ownership across

0: population of over 3 million, the region has come under intense Israeli attacks and occupation. Over 85 United Nations member states formally condemned Israel's de facto annexation of the West Bank. This international backlash involves major global powers and regional coalitions, detailing significant diplomatic and humanitarian concerns.
1: In Gaza, Israel killed another top Hamas leader, but now the new critical question is being raised. Are these strikes weakening Hamas, or is the group adapting to survive? We bring you this report from Gaza.
2: An Israeli airstrike right before Eid al-Adha in Gaza City killed Mohammad Odeh, the latest Hamas military chief to be targeted in Israel's campaign against the group's leadership. Israel described Odeh as a key figure in Hamas's military structure and said he played a key role in the planning of the October 7th attacks. But inside Gaza, the news appeared to generate little public reaction. Within hours of the strike, streets and markets were crowded as families prepared for Eid al-Adha, offering a striking contrast to the significance Israel attached to the killing. For many Gazans, years of war, displacement and destruction have shifted their focus away from the fate of individual Hamas leaders. Analysts say a series of assassinations has created a leadership vacuum inside the organization, weakening its centralized command structure and forcing it to operate under growing pressure. At the same time, experts caution against writing Hamas off. While many of its most experienced commanders have been eliminated, the group continues to maintain its chain of command and attract new figures willing to take on leadership roles despite the risk. The debate over Hamas's future comes as international efforts to shape a post-war Gaza gain momentum. New proposals call for the disarmament of Hamas, security reforms under international oversight, and the creation of a single governing authority in Gaza. For a population exhausted by years of conflict, the bigger question may no longer be who leads Hamas, but whether the war that has devastated Gaza can finally be brought to an end.
1: The Euphrates River has turned from a lifeline into a threat for people in northeastern Syria. After heavy rainfall, there was swamp of farmland and people are now looking for help to save their submerged assets. We tell you more in this report.
3: Eastern Syria is grappling with its worst flooding in decades as the Euphrates River bursts beyond its banks. The surge in water levels has inundated thousands of acres of agricultural land across Raqqa and Deir Ezzor, devastating wheat fields and leaving farmers staring at ruined harvests.
4: I planted my 6,000 square meters, each 1,000 square meters costing me 1 million Syrian pounds. It all got flooded. How long will it take for this water to dry? No one knows. I gained nothing from what I planted. I paid 6 million and lost everything.
3: The floods have also destroyed homes, damaged bridges, and forced the shutdown of dozens of water pumping stations, disrupting both drinking water supplies and irrigation networks. Syrian authorities have described the rise in water levels as exceptional, blaming the crisis on a sharp increase in flows from the Turkish side of the river. Officials say the warning about

0: Rising water arrived too late, leaving many farmers with little time to protect their land, equipment, or crops. For agricultural communities already struggling with economic hardship, the floods have delivered a crushing blow.
1: I am from Palmyra and have been living in the camp for 8 years. I cannot return home because of landmines there. Now my tent has been flooded. The entire camp has been submerged. The floodwaters broke into the camp at night, and we barely managed to get our family out. We did not know how to respond in the dark.
0: Many farmers had borrowed money for the growing season and were counting on their harvests to repay debts and support their families. Now, with fields still underwater and crops rendered useless, many face an uncertain future and fear their losses could last far beyond this season. While water levels have begun to fall slowly, large areas remain flooded, and authorities continue to monitor the situation, reinforce flood defenses, and prepare for further emergencies. For the farmers of eastern Syria, the hope of a successful harvest has been replaced by the challenge of rebuilding their lives from the ground up.
2: That's all we have for you in this episode of the West Asia Post. I will see you next week with a brand new lineup, always bringing you the most recent updates, exclusive ground reports, and news from West Asia. I'm your host, Radhi Francis, signing off from Beirut, Lebanon. For more global news, keep on watching. We on World is One.

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8: 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We bring you all of this and more on World Business Watch.
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Hello and welcome. You're watching Beyond World is One. My name is Mohammed Saleh and these are the headlines. Kuwait condemns the latest attacks by Iran and calls them a dangerous escalation, which was a direct threat to the lives of its citizens and residents. Iran launched a salvo of missiles at Kuwait and Bahrain after renewed American strikes on the Keshem Islands and also some other parts of Iran's critical infrastructure.

A funeral is held for a 7-month-old Palestinian child, Sam, who was killed by the Israeli forces. The Palestinian Health Ministry says that the Israeli soldiers fired at his parents' vehicle in the occupied West Bank, and his funeral prayers were offered today. The fire breaks out at a Russian oil refinery in the country's Tyumen region. Russian authorities say that the fire was caused by process violations, refuting reports that a Ukrainian drone attack was responsible.

And Pope Leo XIV urges the leaders to set aside divisive and polarizing narratives. The Pope is in fact on a 7-day visit to Spain, which will include an unprecedented address to the Spanish Parliament. The U.S. Department of Agriculture detects a second case of a dangerous livestock pest in Texas, while Canada introduced a temporary ban on livestock from the state.

0: And Iran's footballing team for the FIFA World Cup departs Turkey for Mexico amidst visa rav. Iran says that the US has denied visas to at least 15 members of its World Cup delegation. Russia and Ukraine continue to exchange heavy fire along the front lines, even as questions about possible peace talks remain unresolved. The Russian President Vladimir Putin has now said that he sees no reason to meeting Zelensky and has cast further doubt about any immediate diplomatic breakthrough. And our next report tells you more.
1: A Ukrainian drone attack sparked a large fire at an oil depot in the town of Ust-Labinsk in Russia's southern Krasnodar region. Local authorities said there were no casualties, though around 60 residents were evacuated as a precaution. Officials also reported damage to windows in nearby buildings. Video from the scene showed flames and thick smoke rising from the facility. The footage was geolocated to the area using landmarks and satellite imagery, while thermal activity was detected in the vicinity on June 6th. The attacks come as Russia and Ukraine continue to trade strikes across multiple fronts. Moscow claimed its forces carried out a series of long-range precision strikes over the past week and said more than 3,000 Ukrainian drones had been shot down. Russia also said its troops had taken control of additional settlements in the Donetsk and Zaporizhia directions. Kyiv, meanwhile, reported more than 270 clashes along the front line in just 24 hours and said its forces had struck Russian command posts, troop concentrations and artillery positions. Russian President Vladimir Putin said he currently sees no reason to hold face-to-face talks with Ukrainian President Volodymyr Zelensky. Putin dismissed a recent open letter from Zelensky proposing direct talks, saying parts of it were rude and suggesting it was not a sincere attempt to arrange a meeting.
2: Now, to the main point. Since the Ukrainian side has deemed it possible to publicize our relations in this area, to move to a public discussion, a public debate, which, in my view, is not entirely appropriate, if not entirely wrong, this gives me the opportunity and the right to speak about certain things that few, if any, people know about yet. What am I talking about? And this is serious, without any irony, without any jokes.
1: While Putin maintained that Russian forces continue to advance on the battlefield, he said peace proposals put forward by US President Donald Trump could help end the conflict if Ukraine is prepared to compromise.
2: Well, perhaps reliable guarantors are always useful, but I don't quite understand why the US administration and President Trump are being denied such a role. They want to receive weapons from the US. But for some reason, they don't want to see the US administration and President Trump as guarantors. This raises questions.
1: For now, however, the war shows few signs of slowing, with both sides continuing to rely on drones, missiles, and long-range strikes as the conflict enters another phase of intensified escalation.
0: Now, Tehran is turning up the pressure on Washington as nuclear talks remain stalled and the threat of the resumption of a wider regional war continues to loom large. Top Iranian officials have delivered a series of sharp messages to the Trump administration. They are demanding for the release of frozen Iranian assets, warning about the cost of the war and rejecting the possibility of a direct Trump-Khamenei meeting. The Iran Supreme Leader's military adviser, General Mohsen Rezai, has said in an interview to CNN that talks are deadlocked and it is now up to the American President Donald Trump to break the impasse. He further added that talks are deadlocked and this is now entirely what the Americans must do, and that $24 billion is not much for the United States if Trump wants to reach an agreement.

0: agreement with Iran. After all, he said that this is Iran's frozen money that it wants to be unlocked. Raza, in fact, said, and I quote him here, this is our own and not America's money. The cost of negotiating is much less for America than the cost of fighting with Iran. He also issued a broad warning about the consequences of any escalation, suggesting that the conflict could spread across major maritime choke points. He said that if the war and the blockade continue, then Iran will drag it into the Indian Ocean, into the Red Sea, the Bab al-Mandeb, and the Mediterranean. He also added that a meeting between Trump and the Supreme Leader Mujtaba Khamenei is not going to happen. On the other side, Trump struck an optimistic tone, saying that the United States will come out of this war very quickly.
1: We're at a point, we're going to come out of Iran very quickly, and it's going to be very strong, one way or the other, whether it's a piece of paper or the very tough way, okay? The very tough way is maybe the easier way, but we're going to come out, and your fertilizer prices are going to go way down, just like they were 4 months ago.
0: In a separate interview with NBC News, Trump, in fact, claimed that Iran still retains anywhere from 21 to 22% of its missile arsenal.
2: Some missiles left. They have some drones left.
3: Do you know how many missiles?
2: They have burned. Yes, exactly.
3: How many?
2: I don't want to tell you.
3: Can you give me a ballpark?
2: But they have some left. I know almost to the number. And we know where they are, too. And we know where their drones are. And we know where their drone factories are. Most of the drone factories have been knocked out. Most of the launching pads have been knocked out. And most of the missile manufacturing areas have been knocked out. But they still have capacity. They have some missiles. They have some drones. I would say, percentage-wise, maybe 21-22% of their missiles. It's a lot of missiles, but it's not what it was when we first attacked.
3: So you're saying they have 21-22% of their missiles left?
2: Correct, yes.
3: Okay.
0: According to the World Food Program, disruptions to the key shipping routes have driven up fuel and transport costs worldwide, pushing the food prices higher. Oil prices have remained above $100 a barrel since March, increasing the cost of producing, transporting, and also importing food across many vulnerable economies. The World Food Program had earlier warned that as many as about 45 million additional people could fall into acute food insecurity if high oil prices persisted. And that scenario is now unfolding. Countries heavily dependent on imported food and energy, including Afghanistan, Somalia, and Sri Lanka, are now facing growing pressure from rising costs, weaker incomes, and disrupted trade flows.
4: The Middle East crisis started. We, at WFP, conducted an analysis to estimate the potential food security impact. And we told you back then that we projected that 45 million people would tip into acute food insecurity by the end of June should the barrel of oil remain above $100. So here we are a few months into the crisis. And what we thought we would do is look at the country level impacts. We did deep dives in three countries. We looked at Afghanistan, we looked at Somalia, and we looked at Sri Lanka.
0: Now, the impact is most visible in some of the world's most fragile economies. In Afghanistan, 17.4 million people are expected to face acute food insecurity, while Somalia could see about 6.5 million people struggling with severe hunger by next year. Sudan faces an even more complex challenge, already battling civil war and one of the world's worst humanitarian crises. The country relies very heavily on imported fuel and fertilizer from the Gulf, and farmers say that the soaring input costs are forcing them to reduce the planting of staple crops, such as sorghum and millet. At a time when hunger is rising, humanitarian agencies are facing a severe funding crunch. And the agency estimates that it will be able to assist about 1.5 million fewer people than originally planned in 2026. If the conflict continues to drag on for 6 months, then more than 9 million people could in fact lose food assistance altogether, combined with climate risks and continued geopolitical instability. The Gulf conflict is emerging as a major threat to global food security well beyond the region itself. The report suggests that Yemen's Houthi rebels and Somalia's Al-Shabaab militants are deepening their ties despite the sharp ideological differences. The Houthis have threatened a major and a comprehensive response to Israel over its actions in Lebanon. And our next report looks at the growing security challenge stretching from the Mediterranean to the Gulf of Aden. Take a look.
5: Yemen's Houthi movement has issued a fresh warning to Israel, threatening a major and comprehensive response if Israel continues its military escalation in Lebanon. Houthis say any Israeli violation in Lebanon would be met with retaliation and claim Israeli forces in southern Lebanon would remain vulnerable until their withdrawal. But the story does not end in Lebanon. Intelligence assessments from the United Nations and the United States suggest the Houthis may be expanding their influence far beyond Yemen through growing contacts with Somalia's Al-Shabaab, Al-Qaeda's most powerful affiliate. Despite deep sectarian differences, with the Houthis rooted in Zaydi Shia Islam and Al-Shabaab following an extreme Sunni ideology, both groups appear to be finding common ground through shared strategic interests. UN reports indicate that arms smuggling networks operating across the Gulf of Aden may have facilitated contacts between the two sides. Houthi figures are believed to have traveled to Somalia, while criminal smuggling networks may have helped establish logistical links. According to the United Nations, Al-Shabaab operatives have reportedly received training in Yemen on drone operations and advanced explosive devices. There are also claims that Houthis have provided armed drones to Al-Shabaab and that Somali militants have sought access to guided missile technology. Security experts warn that a stronger Al-Shabaab presence in northern Somalia could threaten the Gulf of Aden, a waterway through which nearly one-third of global container traffic passes. With the Red Sea already destabilized by Houthi attacks on shipping and tensions involving Iran, Israel and the United States, any deeper cooperation between the Houthis and Al-Shabaab could create a new security front spanning two continents. For the international community, the fear is clear. What began as separate conflicts in Yemen, Somalia, and West Asia may be evolving into an interconnected crisis with consequences for global trade, regional security, and maritime stability.
0: Now, nearly three decades after one of the most controversial incidents in the United States-Cuba relations, the former Cuban leader Raul Castro is back in the spotlight. The Castro has made his first public appearance since the Trump administration charged him with murder over the 1996 shoot down of civilian aircraft operated by a Cuban exile group.

0: At 95 years old, Castro rarely appears in public, but his latest appearance comes under some extraordinary circumstances. State television in Cuba has shown Castro attending an interior ministry celebration in Havana, marking his first public appearance since the American indictment was announced. The former Cuban leader, who turned 95 this week, was seen greeting officials and then participating in the event, projecting an image of business as usual, despite the mounting pressure from Washington. The charges, in fact, stem from a decades-old incident in February 1996 when the Cuban military aircraft allegedly had shot down two planes operated by the Miami-based exile group, Brothers to the Rescue. Now, the attack killed four people and has remained one of the most sensitive flashpoints in the relations between Cuba and the United States. American prosecutors have in fact charged Castro with a conspiracy to kill U.S. nationals, destruction of the aircraft, and multiple counts of murder, alleging that he had played a direct role in authorizing the operation. Well, Havana has dismissed the accusations. Cuban leaders are signaling that they will not bow to pressure from Washington.
1: Cuba wants peace. Cuba does not provoke, does not attack, nor challenge. We continue betting on a climate of understanding with the United States based on mutual respect despite our differences, as it was shown that it is possible. Now then, if the homeland is attacked, we will respond in legitimate defense. And if they try to enter, let there be no doubt, there will be determined and firm combat.
0: Now, the indictment has come at a time of renewed tensions between the two countries. The American President Donald Trump has praised the charges, calling them a long-awaited step towards accountability for Cuban Americans whose families were affected by the communist government. For many in Cuba, however, Castro remains a central figure of the revolution and a symbol of resistance against American pressure. Now, Castro's appearance sends a clear message that despite the charges, Cuba's old guard is not stepping out of the spotlight quietly.

0: And weeks after the kidnapping of school children in Nigeria's Oyo State, the signs of that terrifying morning remain untouched, with school bags and books still lying on classroom floors. The 15th of May raid targeted a school in Yewota community and coincided with attacks on two other nearby schools. The coordinated assaults have rattled residents across Oyo State, where kidnappings of school children have historically been rare. The parents of these children are crying for help, asking the authorities to help get their kids back.
1: Please help us. I play the role of both parents in the life of my children. I traveled down to this community for survival. Please, please, I am begging the government. We want our children back alive.
0: The police say that efforts to secure the release of the captives are continuing, and authorities have urged families to remain calm. But the relatives say that their only concern is seeing their children safely returned back home. Now, the attacks have also unsettled farming communities throughout Oyo, where weak communication networks, unreliable electricity and limited security presence can make it extremely hard for the residents to call for help during emergencies. Now, for years, armed groups have abducted villagers, motorists, religious leaders and students for ransom, particularly in the country's north. Now, many fear that violence once concentrated in northern regions is spreading southwards. Will you believe that sleeping more than 8 hours may actually speed up your aging process and is apparently a major cause of chronic disease? A new study says that both too little sleep and simply way too much sleep is linked to long-term health issues. The Columbia University study was published in the journal Nature, and it suggests that sleep duration is closely linked to how quickly the body ages. Researchers from Columbia University have found that sleeping less than 6.4 hours or more than 7.8 hours a night is linked to faster biological aging across multiple organs. And researchers analyzed data from nearly 500,000 people in the UK Biobank. Using artificial intelligence and biological aging clocks, they measured aging across 12 organ systems and 23 different health indicators. A senior neurologist at the Apollo Hospital in Hyderabad has corroborated the findings. Dr. Sudhir Kumar has said that he says if you sleep more than 8 hours, it is linked to higher risk of several chronic diseases. This includes depression, anxiety, type 2 diabetes, heart disease, obesity and respiratory illness. Researchers say that sleep appears to be deeply connected to the body's overall health network, influencing everything from metabolism to immune function. For many people, the bigger question is whether they should focus on sleeping longer or sleeping better. And doctors believe that both are actually important. But quality ultimately has the greatest impact on brain health. Now, people should focus on whether they wake up refreshed and remain alert during the day, rather than obsessing over sleep tracking numbers. And experts encourage people to pay attention to how they feel and perform. They say that people should track if they wake up feeling fresh and if they have steady energy throughout the day. The stability of their mood, low soreness and fatigue, and controlled hunger and cravings, scientists say that the findings in the new study reinforce the importance of healthy sleep habits. For most adults, consistently getting around 7 hours of sleep could be one of the simplest ways of supporting healthier aging over a long period of time. A Russian amusement park in St. Petersburg has drawn attention after naming a new thrill ride, Oreshnik, the same name as a nuclear-capable hypersonic missile used by Moscow in its war against Ukraine. While the rocket-shaped attraction is being marketed as some kind of a high adrenaline experience, the choice of the name for a joyride has now sparked a debate. We'll leave you with these images. Thanks for watching.

My opinion of the ride's name is negative. I don't think it fits. The best name for it would be Rocket, because we are launching fast and landing fast. I don't understand what it's got to do with the Oreshnik. Who came up with that name?

0: Elections. Elections. Alliances. Controversies. And power play. Stories that analyze global and domestic politics. A dedicated show with varied perspectives. Expert take. Citizens' voices. Detailed ground reports. And in-depth coverage from political corridors of the world. This is Race to Power. Onion Weon.
1: 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Wildfires, droughts, and melting glaciers. Can we reverse the damage? Explore the harrowing effects of climate change. It's a wake-up call, global emergency. Climate Tracker on WEON World is One.
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8: Where darkness hides behind every corner. Where the truth is stranger than fiction. A show that dives deep into the stories which shock and mystify. The victims, the accused, and the sinister plot. Prime Crime is your front row seat to darkness.
0: Campaigns, elections, alliances, controversies, and power play. Stories that analyze global and domestic politics. A dedicated show with varied perspectives. Expert take, citizens' voices, detailed ground reports, and in-depth coverage from political corridors of the world. This is Race to Power. Onion WEON.

For years, drones were mostly seen as tools. They were used to take aerial photographs, monitor farms, deliver supplies to help in search and rescue operations. But over the last few years, their role has changed rapidly. Today, drones are playing a major role in conflicts around the world. These small winged machines have shifted tactics from purely aerial surveillance to fully autonomous, networked operations. From the Russia-Ukraine war to the conflicts in West Asia, they are being used for surveillance, target identification, and precision strikes. In many cases, drones are now doing tasks that were once carried out by expensive military equipment. The Russia-Ukraine war, in particular, has shown how even low-cost drones can have a significant impact on the battlefield. Be it mass-produced, inexpensive first-person view or kamikaze drones. Both sides have used thousands of drones for targeting and attack missions. However, the impact of drones is not limited to battlefields only. They are also a critical part of daily life. Governments, businesses, emergency services, all use them. As demand has grown, so has the industry. The global drone market is valued at over $100 billion and is expected to reach over $200 billion by 2034. New startups are entering the market every year. At the same time, major defense companies are investing billions into developing more advanced systems. On We on Wide Angle, we decode how, in just a few decades, drones have gone from a niche technology to an essential part of modern life. Why are they now at the center of modern warfare? And what does the future hold for this rapidly evolving technology? Today, drones are a common sight, but their history goes back more than a century. Drones, or unmanned aerial vehicles, are aircraft that fly without a pilot on board. Some operate on their own using pre-programmed systems. Others are controlled remotely by operators on the ground. They can stay in the air for long periods of time and are now used in many different fields. The first pilotless aircraft were developed during the First World War, originally conceived as aerial torpedoes or flying bombs. In 1917, Britain tested a small radio-controlled aercraft called the Aerial Target. Flying bombs. A year later, the United States tested its own pilotless aircraft known as the Kettering Bug. Both aircraft showed potential during tests, but neither was used in active combat during the war. But do you know who invented them? The first quadcopter was probably built in 1907 by the French Breguet brothers, Jacques and Louis. But gyroplane number one was unstable and could only fly about 2 feet above the ground for a maximum time of 1 minute. But just a decade later, the Ruston Protector aerial target became the first pilotless winged aircraft in history. Work on unmanned aircraft continued in the years between the two world wars. In 1935, Britain developed a number of radio-controlled aircraft for military training. These aircraft were used as targets to help train gunners. Many believe the word drone became popular during this period. The name is thought to have been inspired by one of these aircraft, the DH-82B, Queen Bee. The United States also produced radio-controlled drones for training and target practice. Over time, the technology continued to improve. Drones were first used on a large scale for reconnaissance during the Vietnam War. They helped military forces gather information without putting pilots at risk. As the technology advanced, drones took on new roles.
They were used as decoys to confuse enemy defenses and to launch missiles against fixed targets. They were even used to drop leaflets as part of psychological operations. After the Vietnam War, more countries started investing in drone technology. New models could fly higher, stay in the air longer, and carry out more complex missions. In recent years, drones have become even more advanced. Some now use solar power and other new technologies to extend their flight time. What started as an experiment during the First World War has today become one of the most important technologies of the modern age. If there is one war that has revolutionized UAV warfare, it is the Russia-Ukraine war. It has often been described as the world's first large-scale drone war. When Russia launched its full-scale invasion of Ukraine in February 2022, many military experts expected conventional weapons to dominate the battlefield. Tanks, artillery, fighter jets, and missiles were expected to play key roles. Instead, drones quickly emerged as one of the most important tools of this war. Both sides began using them for surveillance, target identification, artillery coordination, and attack missions. As the war continued, thousands of drones entered the battlefield. The conflict showed that drones did not have to be expensive to be effective. In many cases, low-cost drones were used to destroy equipment worth millions of dollars. In the early months of the war, one drone attracted global attention, the Turkish-made Bayraktar TB2. The drone had already been used in conflicts in Syria, Libya, and Nagorno-Karabakh. But in Ukraine, it became a symbol of resistance. Videos released by Ukrainian forces showed Bayraktar drones striking Russian tanks, air defense systems, supply vehicles, and military positions. The drone played an important role in slowing Russian advances. Its ability to stay in the air for long periods and carry precision-guided munitions made it a valuable asset. But as the war evolved, so did the threat environment. Russian air defenses and electronic warfare systems became more effective. Larger drones like the Bayraktar became easier to detect and target. Over time, Ukraine began shifting towards smaller and cheaper drones. While Ukraine's Bayraktar drones were gaining international attention, Russia was relying heavily on a different system, the Orlan 10. The Orlan 10 became one of the most widely used Russian drones during the war. It was primarily used for reconnaissance, surveillance, and target identification. The drone helped Russian forces track Ukrainian positions and direct artillery fire with greater accuracy. Also known as Russia's Eyes in the Sky, the Orlan 10 could stay in the air for hours and operate over long distances. It was often deployed in groups with different drones carrying out surveillance, communication, and electronic warfare tasks. The impact of the drone operation was seen in far-flung areas of Russia. Just a year ago, on the 1st of June, dubbed Spiderweb, the Ukrainian operation saw drones hit targets across a large swath of Russia. Ukraine claimed that it bombarded 41 Russian warplanes at 5 military bases, including in Belaya, which is closer to Japan than Ukraine, and at Olenya base near Murmansk in the Arctic Circle. Planned for over 18 months, a barrage of drones were stashed in trucks and sneaked into Russia. They were taken close to Russia's airfields, and then later these drones, concealed under the roofs of wooden cabins installed on lorries, were launched in what is being described as one of the most audacious Ukrainian offensives. The impacts of drones in the Russia-Ukraine war has gone far beyond the battlefield. The war has forced militaries around the world to reassess their strategies. It has also become a testing ground for new technologies.
The Russia-Ukraine war created a new kind of drone warfare. At the center of this change are FPV, or first-person view drones. These drones allow operators to see through an onboard camera in real time while controlling the aircraft from a distance. Originally, FPV drones were popular among hobbyists and drone racing enthusiasts, but the battlefield gave them a new purpose. Both Ukrainian and Russian forces began modifying these small drones to carry explosives. The result was a low-cost weapon that could strike targets with remarkable precision. One of the biggest reasons for the success of FPV drones is their cost. A modern tank can cost millions of dollars, but an FPV drone costs just a few hundred dollars. These small aircraft have proven capable of damaging or destroying tanks, armored vehicles, artillery positions, and even air defense systems. They can fly low, change direction quickly, and can reach targets that may be difficult for traditional weapons to hit. For soldiers on the front lines, FPV drones have become one of the most feared threats of the war. The FPV drone may be small in size, but its impact has been enormous. What started as a tool for recreational flying has become a weapon that is reshaping modern warfare.

0: On the 2nd of June 2026, Russia launched one of its largest aerial assaults of the war. According to Ukrainian officials, Russia fired a combined total of 656 drones and 73 missiles overnight. The attack targeted multiple regions across the country. Ukraine's Air Force said it intercepted 602 drones and 40 missiles. But despite those interceptions, more than 30 locations were reportedly hit, which left at least 11 people dead and dozens injured. According to Ukrainian officials, Kyiv was the main target of the attack. Residents described the scene as apocalyptic.
1: Smoke was everywhere. I crouched with my daughter and tried to cover her, but a stone or debris from the building hit her and tore her jacket. She is saying her back hurts. Everything was covered with smoke. We couldn't understand what was happening. Some kind of apocalypse.
2: I woke up from my bed and decided to move to the corridor. I heard explosions coming closer and closer. I turned my back to the window to go to the apartment door,

0: At that moment, there was an explosion which threw me against the door. But I'm fine now.
1: Residents took shelter in the metro during the strikes. Weaponized drones with even greater lethality are increasingly being used in various conflict zones. For many years now, drones have been used to hunt down and kill specific individuals. One of the most high-profile examples is the killing of Hamas leader Yahya Sinwar on the 16th of October 2024. For more than a year, Israel had been searching for Sinwar, who was considered the architect of the October 7 attacks. His final moments were captured by a drone. Footage released by the Israeli military showed a wounded Sinwar sitting inside a damaged building in southern Gaza. According to IDF, this man was Yahya Sinwar. Sinwar is then seen throwing an object at the drone, and the video ends. Shortly after, Israeli forces carried out additional strikes on the building. Sinwar was killed during the operation. The US government has carried out a number of high-profile assassinations over the course of its 20-year global war on terror. One such operation was the assassination of Ayman al-Sawahiri on July 31, 2022, in Kabul, Afghanistan. The 71-year-old Egyptian doctor took over al-Qaeda after the death of Osama bin Laden in May 2011. Officials said Sawahiri was on the balcony of a safe house in Kabul when the drone fired two missiles at him. Sawahiri's assassination came nearly a year after the U.S. troops withdrew from Afghanistan, allowing the Taliban to retake control of the country. And then there was this, the assassination of General Qasem Soleimani, Iran's most powerful military commander, back in 2020. Soleimani and other officials were leaving Baghdad airport in two cars when they were hit by a U.S. drone strike near a cargo area. Qasem Soleimani headed the Iranian military operations in West Asia as the head of Iran's elite Quds force. According to the U.S. President Donald Trump, Soleimani was directly and indirectly responsible for the deaths of millions of people.
2: He's been called a monster, and he was a monster. And he's no longer a monster. He's dead. And that's a good thing for a lot of countries. And he was planning a very big attack and a very bad attack for us and other people. And we stopped him.
1: Soleimani was widely seen as the second most powerful figure in Iran after the former supreme leader Ayatollah Ali Khamenei. The Quds force reported directly to the Ayatollah, and Soleimani was hailed as a heroic national figure. Soleimani's killing marked a major escalation in tensions between Washington and Tehran, triggering a massive global outcry with violent protests and international condemnation. The U.S. government's operation of targeted killings has historically relied on large drones that use missiles and munitions to conduct strikes. Militaries are buying more drones, defense companies are developing new ones, and governments are investing billions of dollars to ensure they do not fall behind. Several countries have emerged as major players in the global drone industry. China remains one of the world's largest drone manufacturers. Many Chinese companies dominate large parts of the commercial drone market. The United States continues to lead in high-end military drones. American systems, such as the MQ-9 Reaper, have been used in operations across the world. U.S. defense companies are also investing heavily in autonomous systems, AI-enabled drones, and counter-drone technologies. Turkey has also emerged as a major drone exporter. The success of the Bayraktar TB2 in multiple conflicts has helped turn the country into an important player in the global

defense market. Today, Turkish-made drones are being sold to dozens of countries across Europe, Asia, Africa, and West Asia. The war in Ukraine.

technologies. The country has rapidly expanded its production capacity to meet the demands of the battlefield. Some estimates suggest Ukraine is now producing millions of drones each year. The conflict has also attracted investment into startups developing everything from FPV drones to autonomous systems and counter-drone technology. The growth of the industry is being driven by rising defense spending. Governments are increasingly investing in drones because they offer capabilities that are often cheaper than traditional platforms. The military drone market alone was valued at more than $47 billion in 2025, and it is expected to approach $100 billion by 2033. In the United States, the Pentagon has proposed more than $53 billion for drones, autonomous systems, and counter-drone capabilities as part of its future defense plans. Around the world, countries are expanding procurement programs for drones, electronic warfare systems, and counter-drone defenses. Analysts believe drones will play an even bigger role in future defense budgets. The lesson of Ukraine has shown that large numbers of low-cost drones can have a major impact on the battlefield. A drone costing a few hundred or a few thousand dollars can sometimes destroy equipment worth millions. For many defense planners, that cost advantage is becoming impossible to ignore. If the last decade was about the rise of drones, the next decade may be about what they become. Around the world, countries are investing in a new generation of drones. One of the biggest areas of development is stealth technology. Defense companies are working on drones with smaller radar signatures, making them more difficult for air defense systems to track and intercept. At the same time, missiles and drones are increasingly being targeted into a single weapon system. In some cases, drones are being used to identify targets and guide missile strikes. In others, they are acting as decoys, drawing fire away from higher value weapons. Artificial intelligence is also changing the capabilities of drones. New systems are being developed that can navigate, identify targets, and adapt to changing conditions with less human input than ever before. The goal is to create drones that can continue operating even in environments where GPS signals or communication networks are disrupted. Another technology attracting attention is drone swarms. Instead of a single aircraft, swarms use large numbers of drones working together. Iran's extensive use of drones in the recent war has demonstrated how large-scale drone warfare can create persistent pressure across hundreds of kilometers. As drones have become more accessible, their use has extended far beyond legitimate purposes. The same technology that is helping farmers monitor crops and militaries track targets is also being used by criminal networks and non-state actors. Around the world, drones are increasingly being used for smuggling operations. They can fly over fences, cross borders, avoid checkpoints, and deliver payloads with minimal human contact. In India, one of the biggest concerns is cross-border smuggling. Security agencies have reported a sharp increase in the use of drones to transport drugs, weapons, and other contraband across the India-Pakistan border. According to the Narcotics Control Bureau, drug-laden drones have emerged as a significant threat to India's internal security. Particularly in Punjab, security officials say some smuggling drones are now equipped with GPS navigation and fail-safe systems that allow them to return to their launch points if they encounter interference. In just over a century, drones have evolved into one of the most influential technologies of our time. They are transforming industries, supporting critical services, and changing the way militaries operate.
But as their capabilities grow, so do the changes.

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1: The Earth is sending distress signals. 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
0: Where darkness hides behind every corner. Where the truth is stranger than fiction. A show that dives deep into the stories which shock and mystify. The victims, the accused, and the sinister plot. Prime Crime is your front row seat to darkness. Get the latest updates.
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0: Credible, clear, continuous. Experts across aisles. 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Beyond World is One. From the bustling trading floors of Wall Street to the vibrant exchanges of Asian stock markets, We On breaks it down for you to make sense of what's happening. As we reveal the key factors behind events, strategic battles, and the game-changing business decisions that shape the world. We bring you all of this and more on World Business Watch.
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0: Where darkness hides behind every corner. Where the truth is stranger than fiction. A show that dives deep into the stories which shock and mystify. The victims, the accused, and the sinister plot. Prime Crime is your front row seat to darkness. Get the latest updates.
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Welcome back and thank you for staying tuned to We on Wilders One, American Joker, the headlines. Iranian media reports that Pakistan's Interior Minister Mohsin Naqvi has arrived in Tehran. He will be reportedly discussing new proposals regarding Iran-US talks to end the war. Kuwait condemned the latest attacks by Iran, calling them a dangerous escalation which was a direct threat to the lives of its citizens and residents. Iran launched a salvo of missiles at Kuwait and Bahrain after renewed American strikes. Russian authorities confirmed that a drone struck an oil depot in the country's southern Krasnodar region. This comes after Ukrainian President Volodymyr Zelensky said that his forces had hit the depot in overnight attacks. Hundreds of Albanians continued to protest against a planned luxury resort backed by President Donald Trump's son-in-law. The resort is supposed to be in a protected area, which is home to flamingos, seals, and sea turtles. Iran's football team for the FIFA World Cup departs to Kiev for Mexico amid visa row. Iran says that the US has denied visas to 15 members of its World Cup delegation. Member of the British royal family, including the UK's King Charles III, Queen Camilla and Prince William, attend the wedding of Princess Anne's son, Peter Phillips, and Harriet Sparling,

As tensions continue to build across West Asia, fighting along the Israel-Lebanon border is also intensifying. The latest incident, an Israeli strike on a military vehicle in southern Lebanon, killed three Lebanese soldiers. The Lebanese army says the attack killed a commander, an officer, and another soldier,

0: Mabeko was traveling between Kfar Tabnit and Kadali in the Nabatieh region. The Israeli military said the vehicle was moving suspiciously in an active combat zone that had been evacuated. It added that its operations targeted Hezbollah, not the Lebanese army, and said the incident is under review. The strike came as the IDF issued fresh evacuation orders in southern Lebanon. The IDF ordered residents of five southern Lebanese localities to evacuate ahead of planned operations against Hezbollah. At the same time, sirens continued sounding in northern Israel amid ongoing Hezbollah drone attacks. Over the past 24 hours, sustained strikes across southern Lebanon have killed 9 people. Authorities say an attack on Saksakiye village killed 6 and wounded 4. Images from the area show extensive destruction and civil defense teams working to extinguish fires that broke out in 2 homes and several vehicles.
1: We heard about the strike, so we came and found the martyrs lying on the ground. There are no weapons, no missiles, nothing at all. It was a civilian home. As we said, and I repeat, this attack was carried out by a brutal enemy.
0: The renewed bombardment comes after Israeli Prime Minister Benjamin Netanyahu warned to intensify his offensive in an effort to what he called crush Hezbollah.
2: Now we will increase the blows, increase the intensity, and we will smite them hip and thigh.
0: Hezbollah rejected a new truce proposal agreed on this week. The proposed arrangement reportedly called for a complete halt to Hezbollah attacks, but did not explicitly require an end to Israeli military operations. Lebanese Prime Minister Nawaf Salam said southern Lebanon should not be treated as a bargaining chip in wider regional conflicts.
3: We are a nation that refuses to become a mere mailbox for others' messages or an open battleground for their wars. Lebanon is not a bargaining chip for anyone, and the South is not anyone's reserve front.
0: The dispute highlights growing pressure on Iran's influence in Lebanon. Tehran, which is currently engaged in talks with Washington, has maintained that developments in Lebanon and the broader regional conflict are closely connected. The latest exchange of attacks between the U.S. and Iran has raised tensions across the Gulf region. Iran has launched multiple missiles towards Bahrain and Kuwait. These are the images released by the IRGC of the operation. Iranian media reported that the targets included the Ali al-Salem Air Base in Kuwait, which hosts U.S. forces and the headquarters of the U.S. Navy's 5th Fleet in Bahrain. The attacks triggered security alerts across both countries. These are the images released by the Kuwaiti authorities. It shows air defense systems intercepting Iranian drones and missiles. Kuwait's army says it engaged 7 Iranian missiles, causing only minor material damage and no casualties. Bahrain also activated their air raid sirens as explosions were heard in several areas. Bahrain says it intercepted 3 missiles and several drones from Iran. Both countries have described the attacks as a blatant act of aggression. Kuwait has condemned the strikes as a violation of its sovereignty and warned that they represented a dangerous escalation. The strikes came hours after U.S. forces shot down 4 Iranian attack drones headed towards the Strait of Hormuz. CENTCOM says the drones posed a threat to maritime traffic in the region. In response, U.S. forces later struck Iranian radar sites in Goruk and on the Keshem Island. In response, Iran's foreign ministry says America will be responsible for any consequences of its actions and any further escalation. The ministry say that repeated ceasefire violations demonstrate the U.S. has no intentions of reducing tensions. On Friday, President Trump said he expected the war to end quickly.
4: We're at a point, we're going to come out of Iran very quickly, and it's going to be very strong, one way or the other, whether it's a piece of paper or the very tough way, okay? The very tough way is maybe

0: the easier way, but we're going to come out and your fertilizer prices are going to go way down, just like they were 4 months ago.
1: But in a separate interview to NBC News, Trump said that Iran still has 21 to 22% of its missiles left.
2: They have some missiles, they have some drones. I would say percentage-wise, maybe 21, 22% of their missiles. It's a lot of missiles, but it's not what it was when we first attacked.
3: So you're saying they have 21, 22% of their missiles left?
2: Correct, yes.
3: Okay.
1: The fighting has strained efforts to preserve a fragile ceasefire and complicated talks aimed at securing a longer-term agreement. The war has increased pressure on the White House as markets remain unsettled and domestic criticism grows ahead of the midterm polls. For weeks, U.S. and Iranian negotiators have been trying to extend the ceasefire and restart talks on Iran's nuclear program. However, both sides continue to push for changes to the proposed deal, with little sign of a breakthrough. We earlier spoke to Professor James A. Russell. He's an emeritus professor at the Naval Postgraduate School, and this is what he told us.
4: Trump cannot bring himself to acknowledge that the United States has lost this war. And the United States continues to launch these strategically irrelevant strikes. There's no political purpose to be achieved by continuing to target Iran's radars or Iran's drone factories. There's no overarching political objective that can be achieved by the United States through the continued use of force, which only, of course, threatens and leads to, as we are seeing, as you've covered in your report, escalation. Now, what I would say is that the second question leads into my first answer here, which is that if the United States is launching strategically irrelevant tactical and operational strikes, the same is not true for Iran. Throughout the war, Iran has demonstrated that it has a clear understanding that force and the role of force is to create political effect.
1: North Korea says it plans to build a new 10,000-ton destroyer and develop advanced underwater weapons. This is reportedly the first time Pyongyang has publicly disclosed plans for a warship of this scale. According to North Korean state media, the announcement comes in the aftermath of a naval test overseen by Kim Jong-un. According to a local report, Kim ordered the North Korean Navy to deploy its new warships, the Kang Kon destroyer and the Choi Hyun frigate, with immediate effect. The Navy's first and reportedly most advanced destroyer, the Choi Hyun, was launched in April last year. The warship was built to extend the Navy's reach and strengthen its strike capabilities. The Kang Kon, the second destroyer of Choi Hyun class, was relaunched in June last year after capsizing during its May launch. Kim Jong-un hailed its operational range and preemptive strike capabilities. Experts say this is part of Kim's efforts to showcase the country's military strength and also part of its push to expand its naval power ahead of Chinese President Xi Jinping's visit. Kim visited the naval destroyer with his daughter to see its operability ahead of the visit by the Chinese president. Xi's trip, scheduled for early next week, will be his first visit to North Korea in nearly 7 years. This as China seeks to reinforce ties with Pyongyang, its only former treaty ally. India and Nepal have reaffirmed their special bilateral ties, signaling a strategic reset under Kathmandu's newly formed government. Nepal's foreign minister, who is on an official visit to India, held high-level meetings with India's external affairs minister. The meeting focused on laying the groundwork for deeper geopolitical alignment, cross-border connectivity and resource safety amid shifting global dynamics. During the talks, external affairs

As Minister of India emphasized that the ties between India and Nepal remains special and is built on a strong foundation of shared history. Nepal's foreign minister called India Nepal's most important partner. The Nepalese foreign minister said Nepal has placed the highest priority on India. The minister reiterated Kathmandu's readiness to engage substantially to modernize and even scale up bilateral cooperation. Earlier, the minister of Nepal met India's national security advisor. In the high-stakes meeting, they discussed ways to advance bilateral cooperation in areas including connectivity, energy, and tourism. This meeting serves as one of the first high-level interactions between New Delhi and Kathmandu since the Rashtriya Swatantra Party-led government under Prime Minister Barendra Shah took office. Let's now take a look at what is making headlines across India at this hour. India's northeastern state of Manipur remains on the edge as renewed ethnic violence, armed attacks and hostage crises continues to fuel tensions across multiple districts. In the case of recent violence, three civilians were killed in an attack in Kalpokpi district. Hundreds hit the roads demanding the return of six hostages kidnapped on May 13th. 12 others also kidnapped were released later. Manipur's police chief, the CRPF, and the state's chief minister held talks on how to curb violence and restore peace. Prime Minister Narendra Modi chaired a meeting with members of the Prime Minister Economic Advisory Council to review strategies to boost India's economic growth during global tensions. Various reforms to improve ease of living and ease of doing business were discussed. The members also assessed the impact of West Asia conflict on India and the world. Union Railways Minister Ashwini Vaishnaw took a ride on the Kolkata Metro from Jai Hind Metro to Noapara station. He announced that 60 next generation trains will be launched in the city over the next 5 years as part of a major modernization push. The minister interacted with commuters, met sanitization workers and lauded their contribution in maintaining cleanliness at metro stations. The construction of three chariots for the annual Rath Yatra are currently underway at Puri's Jagannath Temple in Odisha. According to reports, the chariot construction is on schedule and several key structural components have already been completed. Time now for sports. R. Pragnananda has created history by becoming the first Indian to win the prestigious Norway chess title. The 20-year-old grandmaster completed a remarkable comeback in Oslo, defeating Germany's Vincent Kaimer in the final round to seal one of the most memorable title victories in the tournament's history. Meanwhile, Prime Minister Narendra Modi congratulated the chess master. The Prime Minister lauded the chess protege Pragnananda after his historic feat at the Norway Chess Championship. Taking to X, the Prime Minister hailed the incredible milestone that his showing highlights continued excellence. The triumph is particularly significant given the strength of the field. The elite event featured world number one Magnus Carlsen, reigning world champion D. Gukesh, Alireza Firuja, Wesley So, and Vincent Kaimer, making it one of the strongest tournaments on the international chess calendar. One of the defining features of his campaign was his success against Carlsen. Pragnananda defeated the Norwegian star twice in classical chess during the tournament, becoming only the second player after Viswanathan Anand, or that is Viswanathan Anand, to achieve that feat in a single event. The historic victory further reinforces Pragnananda's emergence as one of the leading figures of India's new golden generation in chess, having already qualified for the candidates tournament and established himself among the world's elite players. The Chennai Grandmaster has now added one of the most coveted titles in the sport to his growing list of achievements. France marked the 82nd anniversary of D-Day as some of the last surviving veterans returned to honor the Allied landings that changed the course of the war in World War II.

0: On Saturday, tributes were paid to the soldiers who took part in the landings as France commemorated one of the most decisive moments of the 12th century. Veterans gathered at the British Normandy Memorial for the annual D-Day commemorations. Only six veterans have confirmed attendance to this year's ceremony, the fewest since the memorial opened in 2021. U.S. Secretary of War Pete Hegseth attended the event. While there, he claimed that Europe faced what he called an invasion of dangerous ideologies arriving by sea. Speaking in Normandy during D-Day commemorations, he drew parallels between today's immigration debate and the legacy of the Allied landings in World War II.
1: Today, as we face an increasingly complex threat environment, we apply the lessons from 82 years ago learned on these beaches. Strong allies, each fully committed to doing their part, win wars. The men buried here fought in a warfighting alliance where every partner brought its full measure of industry, courage, and sacrifice. Not empty slogans, not lavish summits, not communiques. Real allies doing real things, taking real losses for a shared cause worth fighting and dying for.
0: On June 6, 1944, nearly 160,000 Allied troops crossed the English Channel and stormed the beaches of Normandy in Nazi-occupied France. The operation known as D-Day was the largest seaborne invasion in history. The D-Day landings and associated operations, codenamed Neptune, were designed to secure a foothold in Nazi-occupied France. The Allied forces targeted five beaches along an 80-kilometer stretch of the Normandy coast. The beaches were codenamed Utah, Omaha, Gold, Juno, and Sword, each playing a crucial role in the Allied invasion. The landings marked a turning point in World War II and helped pave the way for the liberation of Europe. But the victory came at a heavy cost. Over 4,000 Allied troops lost their lives on the first day of the assault. German forces also suffered heavy losses, with estimates suggesting between 4,000 and 9,000 soldiers killed, wounded, or reported missing. What the daring operation did is to open a new front against Nazi Germany, turning the tide of the war in Europe. It marked the beginning of the end for Adolf Hitler's German regime. Less than a year later, Allied forces had liberated much of Europe, paving way for victory in World War II. A man lost his life after being attacked by a shark while fishing off the coast of Western Australia's East. This is the third fatal shark attack in Australia in 3 weeks. Police say the 35-year-old was attacked on Saturday morning while spearfishing with family off the state's south coast of Michaelmas Island, close to the town of Albany. He was taken ashore where he was treated by paramedics but succumbed to injuries. A 4.5-meter shark of an unknown species was spotted by a member of the public near the island. It's a nature reserve that receives few visitors, and that's according to state authorities. Early on May 24th, a 39-year-old man also died after being attacked by a shark. He was fishing on the Great Barrier Reef. 10 days prior to this, a 38-year-old mauled off an island near Perth, or was mauled off an island near Perth. The man was bitten at Horseshoe Reef on Rottnest Island, about 31 kilometers west of state capital Perth. State authorities have advised people to take extra caution in the water, which is a popular tourist destination. According to Australia's Institute of Health and Welfare, most shark attacks occur along the east and southeast seaboard of Australia, which averages around 20 such incidents a year. A second case of the flesh-eating new wild screwworm has been confirmed in the U.S. state of Texas. This is raising fears of a wider outbreak in the United States. The latest case was found just kilometers from the first detection reported earlier this week, marking the parasite's return to Texas for the first time in six decades. The second case of screwworm was confirmed in a one-month-old calf in Zavala County, Texas. The case was detected just 9 kilometers from the first infected calf found near La Praia. Both locations are close to the U.S.-Mexico border. Washington has already spent millions of dollars to stop the pest's northward advance from Mexico. The new wild screwworm is a parasitic fly that lays eggs in open wounds of animals after hatching. The larvae burrows into living flesh and feeds on tissue, causing severe injuries and even death if left untreated. After feeding on the host's living tissue for about a week, the maggots drop to the ground to pupate and eventually emerge as adult flies. The pest once devastated livestock across the southern United States before being eradicated in the 1960s. The return of the parasite is now sparking concern for America's cattle industry. Texas is the country's largest cattle-producing state, and a wider outbreak could lead to animal losses. Outbreak prevention measures include sterile fly release programs, expanded trapping operations, and tighter livestock surveillance. U.S. officials say more samples from the area are being tested. And finally, the fear that robots will replace human jobs is becoming real. A smart humanoid robot in China is now tackling household chores. From washing dishes to folding laundry, the robot is being tested on everyday tasks. Thank you for watching. We leave you this report.

0: 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Now available in more than 190 countries worldwide, because we believe that the world is one. 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

0: The Earth is sending distress signals. Wildfires, droughts, and melting glaciers. Can we reverse the damage? Explore the harrowing effects of climate change. It's a wake-up call, global emergency. 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
1: Where darkness hides behind every corner. Where the truth is stranger than fiction. A show that dives deep into the stories which shock and mystify. The victims, the accused, and the sinister float. Prime is your front row seat to darkness.

Hello and welcome. You're watching Beyond World as One. My name is Mohammed Saleh and these are the headlines. Kuwait condemns the latest attacks by Iran and calls them a dangerous escalation, which was a direct threat to the lives of its citizens and residents. Iran launched a salvo of missiles at Kuwait and Bahrain after renewed American strikes on the Keshem Islands and also some other parts of Iran's critical infrastructure.

A funeral is held for a 7-month-old Palestinian child, Sam, who was killed by the Israeli forces. The Palestinian Health Ministry says that the Israeli soldiers fired at his parents' vehicle in the occupied West Bank, and his funeral prayers were offered today. A fire breaks out at a Russian oil refinery in the country's Tyumen region. Russian authorities say that the fire was caused by process violations, refuting reports that a Ukrainian drone attack was responsible.

0: And Pope Leo XIV urges the leaders to set aside divisive and polarizing narratives. The Pope is in fact on a 7-day visit to Spain, which will include an unprecedented address to the Spanish Parliament. The U.S. Department of Agriculture detects a second case of a dangerous livestock pest in Texas, where while Canada introduced a temporary ban on livestock from the state. And Iran's footballing team for the FIFA World Cup departs Turkey for Mexico amidst visa rav. Iran says that the U.S. has denied visas to at least 15 members of its World Cup delegation. Russia and Ukraine continue to exchange heavy fire along the front lines, even as questions about possible peace talks remain unresolved. The Russian President Vladimir Putin has now said that he sees no reason to meeting Zelensky and has cast further doubt about any immediate diplomatic breakthrough. And our next report tells you more.
1: A Ukrainian drone attack sparked a large fire at an oil depot in the town of Ust-Labinsk in Russia's southern

0: Krasnodar region. Local authorities said there were no casualties, though around 60 residents were evacuated as a precaution. Officials also reported damage to windows in nearby buildings. Video from the scene showed flames and thick smoke rising from the facility. The footage was geolocated to the area using landmarks and satellite imagery, while thermal activity was detected in the vicinity on June 6th. The attacks come as Russia and Ukraine continue to trade strikes across multiple fronts. Moscow claimed its forces carried out a series of long-range precision strikes over the past week and said more than 3,000 Ukrainian drones had been shot down. Russia also said its troops had taken control of additional settlements in the Donetsk and Zaporizhia directions. Kyiv, meanwhile, reported more than 270 clashes along the front line in just 24 hours and said its forces had struck Russian command posts, troop concentrations and artillery positions. Russian President Vladimir Putin said he currently sees no reason to hold face-to-face talks with Ukrainian President Volodymyr Zelensky. Putin dismissed a recent open letter from Zelensky proposing direct talks, saying parts of it were rude and suggesting it was not a sincere attempt to arrange a meeting.
1: Now, to the main point. Since the Ukrainian side has deemed it possible to publicize our relations in this area, to move to a public discussion, a public debate, which, in my view, is not entirely appropriate, if not entirely wrong, this gives me the opportunity and the right to speak about certain things that few, if any, people know about yet. What am I talking about? And this is serious, without any irony, without any jokes.
0: While Putin maintained that Russian forces continue to advance on the battlefield, he said peace proposals put forward by US President Donald Trump could help end the conflict if Ukraine is prepared to compromise.
1: Well, perhaps reliable guarantors are always useful, but I don't quite understand why the US administration and President Trump are being denied such a role. They want to receive weapons from the US, but for some reason, they don't want to see the US administration and President Trump as guarantors. This raises questions.
0: For now, however, the war shows few signs of slowing, with both sides continuing to rely on drones, missiles, and long-range strikes as the conflict enters another phase of intensified escalation.
2: Now, Tehran is turning up the pressure on Washington as nuclear talks remain stalled and the threat of the resumption of a wider regional war continues to loom large. Top Iranian officials have delivered a series of sharp messages to the Trump administration. They are demanding for the release of frozen Iranian assets, warning about the cost of the war and rejecting the possibility of a direct Trump-Khamenei meeting. Iran Supreme Leader's military adviser, General Mohsen Rezai, has said in an interview to CNN that talks are deadlocked and it is now up to the American President Donald Trump to break the impasse. He further added that talks are deadlocked and this is now entirely what the Americans must do, and that $24 billion is not much for the United States if Trump wants to reach an agreement with Iran. After all, he said that this is Iran's frozen money that it wants to be unlocked. Rezai, in fact, said, and I quote him here, "This is our own and not America's money. The cost of negotiating is much less for America than the cost of fighting with Iran." He also issued a broad warning about the consequences of any escalation, suggesting that the conflict could spread across major maritime choke points. He said that if the war and the blockade continue, then Iran will drag it into the Indian Ocean, into the Red Sea, the Bab al-Mandeb, and the Mediterranean. He also added that a meeting between Trump and the Supreme Leader Mujtaba Khamenei is not going to happen. On the other side, Trump struck an optimistic tone, saying that the United States will come out of this war very quickly.
3: "We're at a point, we're going to come out of Iran very quickly, and it's going to be very strong, one way or the other, whether it's a piece of paper or the very tough way.

0: okay? The very tough way is maybe the easier way, but we're going to come out and your fertilizer prices are going to go way down, just like they were 4 months ago.
1: In a separate interview with NBC News, Trump, in fact, claimed that Iran still retains anywhere from 21 to 22% of its missile arsenal.
0: Some missiles left. They have some drones left.
2: Do you know how many missiles?
0: They have burned. Yes, exactly.
2: How many?
0: I don't want to tell you.
2: Can you give me a ballpark?
0: But they have some left. I know almost to the number. And we know where they are, too. And we know where their drones are. And we know where their drone factories are. Most of the drone factories have been knocked out. Most of the launching pads have been knocked out. And most of the missile manufacturing areas have been knocked out. But they still have capacity. They have some missiles. They have some drones. I would say, percentage-wise, maybe 21, 22% of their missiles. It's a lot of missiles, but it's not what it was when we first attacked.
2: So you're saying they have 21, 22% of their missiles left?
0: Correct, yes.
2: Okay.
1: According to the World Food Program, disruptions to the key shipping routes have driven up fuel and transport costs worldwide, pushing the food prices higher. Oil prices have remained above $100 a barrel since March, increasing the cost of producing, transporting, and also importing food across many vulnerable economies. The World Food Program had earlier warned that as many as about 45 million additional people could fall into acute food insecurity if high oil prices persisted. And that scenario is now unfolding. Countries heavily dependent on imported food and energy, including Afghanistan, Somalia, and Sri Lanka, are now facing growing pressure from rising costs, weaker incomes, and disrupted trade flows.
3: The Middle East crisis started. We, at WFP, conducted an analysis to estimate the potential food security impact. And we told you back then that we projected that 45 million people would tip into acute food insecurity by the end of June should the barrel of oil remain above $100. So here we are a few months into the crisis. And what we thought we would do is look at the country level impacts. We did deep dives in three countries. We looked at Afghanistan, we looked at Somalia, and we looked at Sri Lanka.
1: Now, the impact is most visible in some of the world's most fragile economies. In Afghanistan, 17.4 million people are expected to face acute food insecurity, while Somalia could see about 6.5 million people struggling with severe hunger by next year. Sudan faces an even more complex challenge, already battling civil war and one of the world's worst humanitarian crises. The country relies very heavily on imported fuel and fertilizer from the Gulf, and farmers say that the soaring input costs are forcing them to reduce the planting of staple crops, such as sorghum and millet. At a time when hunger is rising, humanitarian agencies are facing a severe funding crunch. And the agency estimates that it will be able to assist about 1.5 million fewer people than originally planned in 2026. If the conflict continues to drag on for 6 months, then more than 9 million people could in fact lose food assistance altogether, combined with climate risks and continued geopolitical instability. The Gulf conflict is emerging as a major threat to global food security well beyond the region itself. The report suggests that Yemen's Houthi rebels and Somalia's Al-Shabaab militants are deepening their ties despite the sharp ideological differences. The Houthis have threatened a major and a comprehensive response to Israel over its actions in Lebanon, and our next report looks at the growing security challenge stretching from the Mediterranean to the Gulf of Aden. Take a look.
4: Yemen's Houthi movement has issued a fresh warning to Israel, threatening a major and comprehensive response if Israel continues its military escalation in Lebanon. Houthis say any Israeli violation in Lebanon would be met with retaliation and claim Israeli forces in southern Lebanon would remain vulnerable until their withdrawal. But the story does not end in Lebanon. Intelligence assessments from the United Nations and the United States suggest the Houthis may be expanding their influence far beyond Yemen through growing contacts with Somalia's Al-Shabaab Al-Qaeda's most powerful affiliate. Despite deep sectarian differences, with the Houthis rooted in Zaydi Shia Islam and Al-Shabaab following an extreme Sunni ideology, both groups appear to be finding common ground through shared strategic interests. UN reports indicate that arms smuggling networks operating across the Gulf of Aden may have facilitated contacts between the two sides. Houthi figures are believed to have traveled to Somalia, while criminal smuggling networks may have helped establish logistical links. According to the United Nations, Al-Shabaab operatives have reportedly received training in Yemen on drone operations and advanced explosive devices. There are also claims that Houthis have provided armed drones to Al-Shabaab and that Somali militants have sought access to guided missile technology. Security experts warn that a stronger Al-Shabaab presence in northern Somalia could threaten the Gulf of Aden, a waterway through which nearly one-third of global container traffic passes. With the Red Sea already destabilized by Houthi attacks on shipping and tensions involving Iran, Israel and the United States, any deeper cooperation between the Houthis and Al-Shabaab could create a new security front spanning two continents. For the international community, the fear is clear. What began as separate conflicts in Yemen, Somalia and West Asia may be evolving into an interconnected crisis with consequences for global trade, regional security and maritime stability.
1: Now, nearly three decades after one of the most controversial incidents in the United States-Cuba relations, the former Cuban leader Raul Castro is back in the spotlight. The Castro has made his first public appearance since the Trump administration charged him with murder over the 1996 shoot down of civilian aircraft operated by a Cuban exile group.

0: At 95 years old, Castro rarely appears in public, but his latest appearance comes under some extraordinary circumstances. State television in Cuba has shown Castro attending an Interior Ministry celebration in Havana, marking his first public appearance since the American indictment was announced. The former Cuban leader, who turned 95 this week, was seen greeting officials and then participating in the event, projecting an image of business as usual, despite the mounting pressure from Washington. The charges, in fact, stem from a decades-old incident in February 1996 when the Cuban military aircraft allegedly had shot down two planes operated by the Miami-based exile group, Brothers to the Rescue. Now, the attack killed four people and has remained one of the most sensitive flashpoints in the relations between Cuba and the United States. American prosecutors have in fact charged Castro with a conspiracy to kill U.S. nationals, destruction of the aircraft, and multiple counts of murder, alleging that he had played a direct role in authorizing the operation. Well, Havana has dismissed the accusations. Cuban leaders are signaling that they will not bow to pressure from Washington.
1: Cuba wants peace. Cuba does not provoke, does not attack, nor challenge. We continue betting on a climate of understanding with the United States based on mutual respect, despite our differences, as it was shown that it is possible. Now then, if the homeland is attacked, we will respond in legitimate defense. And if they try to enter, let there be no doubt, there will be determined and firm combat.
0: Now, the indictment has come at a time of renewed tensions between the two countries. The American President Donald Trump has praised the charges, calling them a long-awaited step towards accountability for Cuban Americans whose families were affected by the communist government. For many in Cuba, however, Castro remains a central figure of the revolution and a symbol of resistance against American pressure. Now, Castro's appearance sends a clear message that despite the charges, Cuba's old guard is not stepping out of the spotlight quietly.

0: Kidnappings of school children have historically been rare. The parents of these children are crying for help, asking the authorities to help get their kids back.
1: Please help us. I play the role of both parents in the life of my children. I traveled down to this community for survival. Please, please, I am begging the government. We want our children back alive.
0: The police say that efforts to secure the release of the captives are continuing and authorities have urged families to remain calm. But the relatives say that their only concern is seeing their children safely returned back home. Now, the attacks have also unsettled farming communities throughout Oyo, where weak communication networks, unreliable electricity and limited security presence can make it extremely hard for the residents to call for help during emergencies. Now, for years, armed groups have abducted villagers, motorists, religious leaders and students for ransom, particularly in the country's north. Now, many fear that violence once concentrated in northern regions is spreading southwards. Will you believe that sleeping more than 8 hours may actually speed up your aging process and is apparently a major cause of chronic disease? A new study says that both too little sleep and simply way too much sleep is linked to long-term health issues. The Columbia University study was published in the journal Nature and it suggests that sleep duration is closely linked to how quickly the body ages. Researchers from Columbia University have found that sleeping less than 6.4 hours or more than 7.8 hours a night is linked to faster biological aging across multiple organs. And researchers analyzed data from nearly 500,000 people in the UK Biobank. Using artificial intelligence and biological aging clocks, they measured aging across 12 organ systems and 23 different health indicators. A senior neurologist at the Apollo Hospital in Hyderabad has corroborated the findings. Dr. Sudhir Kumar has said that he says if you sleep more than 8 hours, it is linked to higher risk of several chronic diseases. This includes depression, anxiety, type 2 diabetes, heart disease, obesity, and respiratory illness. Researchers say that sleep appears to be deeply connected to the body's overall health network, influencing everything from metabolism to immune function. For many people, the bigger question is whether they should focus on sleeping longer or sleeping better. And doctors believe that both are actually important. But quality ultimately has the greatest impact on brain health. Now, people should focus on whether they wake up refreshed and remain alert during the day, rather than obsessing over sleep tracking numbers. And experts encourage people to pay attention to how they feel and perform. They say that people should track if they wake up feeling fresh and if they have steady energy throughout the day. The stability of their mood, low soreness and fatigue and controlled hunger and cravings, scientists say that the findings in the new study reinforce the importance of healthy sleep habits. For most adults, consistently getting around 7 hours of sleep could be one of the simplest ways of supporting healthier aging over a long period of time. A Russian amusement park in St. Petersburg has drawn attention after naming a new thrill ride, Oreshnik, the same name as a nuclear-capable hypersonic missile used by Moscow in its war against Ukraine. While the rocket-shaped attraction is being marketed as some kind of a high adrenaline experience, the choice of the name for a joyride has now sparked a debate. We'll leave you with these images. Thanks for watching.

My opinion of the ride's name is negative. I don't think it fits. The best name for it would be Rocket, because we are launching fast and landing fast.

0: The Earth is sending distress signals. Wildfires, droughts, and melting glaciers. Can we reverse the damage? Explore the harrowing effects of climate change. It's a wake-up call, global emergency. 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
1: Where darkness hides behind every corner. Where the truth is stranger than fiction. A show that dives deep into the stories which shock and mystify. The victims, the accused, and the sinister float. Prime Crime is your front row seat to darkness.
0: The Earth is sending distress signals. Wildfires, droughts, and melting glaciers. Can we reverse the damage? Explore the harrowing effects of climate change. 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

Welcome back and thank you for staying tuned to We on Wilders One, American Joker, the headlines. Iranian media reports that Pakistan's Interior Minister Mohsin Naqvi has arrived in Tehran. He will be reportedly discussing new proposals regarding Iran-US talks to end the war. Kuwait condemned the latest attacks by Iran, calling them a dangerous escalation which was a direct threat to the lives of its citizens and residents. Iran launched a salvo of missiles at Kuwait and Bahrain after renewed American strikes. Russian authorities confirmed that a drone struck an oil depot in the country's southern Krasnodar region. This comes after Ukrainian President Volodymyr Zelensky said that his forces had hit the depot in overnight attacks. Hundreds of Albanians continued to protest against a planned luxury resort backed by President Donald Trump's son-in-law. The resort is supposed to be in a protected area, which is home to flamingos, seals, and sea turtles. Iran's football team for the FIFA World Cup departs to Kiev for Mexico amid visa row. Iran says that the US has denied visas to 15 members of its World Cup delegation. Member of the British royal family, including the UK's King Charles III, Queen Camilla and Prince William, attend the wedding of Princess Anne's son, Peter Phillips, and Harriet Spalding,

0: As tensions continue to build across West Asia, fighting along the Israel-Lebanon border is also intensifying. The latest incident, an Israeli strike on a military vehicle in southern Lebanon, killed three Lebanese soldiers. The Lebanese army says the attack killed a commander, an officer, and another soldier. The vehicle was traveling between Kfar Tabnit and Kadali in the Nabatieh region. The Israeli military said the vehicle was moving suspiciously in an active combat zone that had been evacuated. It added that its operations targeted Hezbollah, not the Lebanese army, and say the incident is under review. The strike came as the IDF issued fresh evacuation orders in southern Lebanon. The IDF ordered residents of five southern Lebanese localities to evacuate ahead of planned operations against Hezbollah. At the same time, sirens continued sounding in northern Israel amid ongoing Hezbollah drone attacks. Over the past 24 hours, sustained strikes across southern Lebanon have killed nine people. Authorities say an attack on Saksakiye village killed six and wounded four. Images from the area show extensive destruction and civil defense teams working to extinguish fires that broke out in two homes and several vehicles.
1: We heard about the strike, so we came and found the martyrs lying on the ground. There are no weapons, no missiles, nothing at all. It was

0: the civilian home. As we said, and I repeat, this attack was carried out by a brutal enemy.
1: The renewed bombardment comes after Israeli Prime Minister Benjamin Netanyahu warned to intensify his offensive in an effort to what he called crush Hezbollah.
2: Now we will increase the blows, increase the intensity, and we will smite them hip and thigh.
1: Hezbollah rejected a new truce proposal agreed on this week. The proposed arrangement reportedly called for a complete halt to Hezbollah attacks, but did not explicitly require an end to Israeli military operations. Lebanese Prime Minister Nawaf Salam said southern Lebanon should not be treated as a bargaining chip in wider regional conflicts.
3: We are a nation that refuses to become a mere mailbox for others' messages or an open battleground for their wars. Lebanon is not a bargaining chip for anyone, and the South is not anyone's reserve front.
1: The dispute highlights growing pressure on Iran's influence in Lebanon. Tehran, which is currently engaged in talks with Washington, has maintained that developments in Lebanon and the broader regional conflict are closely connected. The latest exchange of attacks between the U.S. and Iran has raised tensions across the Gulf region. Iran has launched multiple missiles towards Bahrain and Kuwait. These are the images released by the IRGC of the operation. Iranian media reported that the targets included the Ali al-Salem Air Base in Kuwait, which hosts U.S. forces and the headquarters of the U.S. Navy's Fifth Fleet in Bahrain. The attacks triggered security alerts across both countries. These are the images released by the Kuwaiti authorities. It shows air defense systems intercepting Iranian drones and missiles. Kuwait's army says it engaged 7 Iranian missiles, causing only minor material damage and no casualties. Bahrain also activated their air raid sirens as explosions were heard in several areas. Bahrain says it intercepted 3 missiles and several drones from Iran. Both countries have described the attacks as a blatant act of aggression. Kuwait has condemned the strikes as a violation of its sovereignty and warned that they represented a dangerous escalation. The strikes came hours after U.S. forces shot down 4 Iranian attack drones headed towards the Strait of Hormuz. CENTCOM says the drones posed a threat to maritime traffic in the region. In response, U.S. forces later struck Iranian radar sites in Goruk and on the Keshem Island. In response, Iran's foreign ministry says America will be responsible for any consequences of its actions and any further escalation. The ministry say that repeated ceasefire violations demonstrate the U.S. has no intentions of reducing tensions. On Friday, President Trump said he expected the war to end quickly.
4: We're at a point we're going to come out of Iran very quickly, and it's going to be very strong one way or the other, whether it's a piece of paper or the very tough way. OK, the very tough way is maybe the easier way, but we're going to come out and your fertilizer prices are going to go way down, just like they were 4 months ago.
1: But in a separate interview to NBC News, Trump said that Iran still has 21% to 22% of its missiles left.
5: They have some missiles, they have some drones. I would say percentage-wise, maybe 21%, 22% of their missiles. It's a lot of missiles, but it's not what it was when we first attacked.
6: So you're saying they have 21%, 22% of their missiles left?
5: Correct, yes.
6: Okay.
1: The fighting has strained efforts to preserve a fragile ceasefire and complicated talks aimed at securing a longer-term agreement. The war has increased pressure on the White House as markets remain unsettled and domestic criticism grows ahead of the midterm polls. For weeks, U.S. and Iranian negotiators have been trying to extend the ceasefire and restart talks on Iran's nuclear program. However, both sides continue to push for changes to the proposed deal, with little sign of a breakthrough. We earlier spoke to Professor James A. Russell. He's an emeritus professor at the Naval Postgraduate School, and this is what he told us.
7: Trump cannot bring himself to acknowledge that the United States has lost this war. And the United States continues to launch these strategically irrelevant strikes. There's no political purpose to be achieved by continuing to target Iran's radars or Iran's drone factories. There's no overarching political objective that can be achieved by the United States through the continued use of force, which only, of course, threatens and leads to, as we are seeing, as you've covered in your report, escalation. Now, what I would say is that the second question leads into my first answer here, which is that if the United States is launching strategically irrelevant tactical and operational strikes, the same is not true for Iran. Throughout the war, Iran has demonstrated that it has a clear understanding that force and the role of force is to create political effect.
1: North Korea says it plans to build a new 10,000-ton destroyer and develop advanced underwater weapons. This is reportedly the first time Pyongyang has publicly disclosed plans for a warship of this scale. According to North Korean state media, the announcement comes in the aftermath of a naval test overseen by Kim Jong-un. According to a local report, Kim ordered the North Korean Navy to deploy its new warships, the Kang Kon destroyer and the Choi Hyun frigate, with immediate effect. The Navy's first and reportedly most advanced destroyer, the Choi Hyun, was launched in April last year. The warship was built to extend the Navy's reach and strengthen its strike capabilities. The Kang Kon, the second destroyer of Choi Hyun class, was relaunched in June last year after capsizing during its May launch. Kim Jong-un hailed its operational range and preemptive strike capabilities. Experts say this is part of Kim's efforts to showcase the country's military strength and also part of its push to expand its naval power ahead of Chinese President Xi Jinping's visit. Kim visited the naval destroyer with his daughter to see its operability ahead of the visit by the Chinese president. Xi's trip, scheduled for early next week, will be his first visit to North Korea in nearly 7 years. This as China seeks to reinforce ties with Pyongyang, its only formal treaty ally. India and Nepal have reaffirmed their special bilateral ties, signaling a strategic reset under Kathmandu's newly formed government. Nepal's foreign minister, who is on an official visit to India, held high-level meetings with India's external affairs minister. The meeting focused on laying the groundwork for deeper geopolitical alignment, cross-border connectivity and resource safety amid shifting global dynamics. During the talks, external affairs minister of India emphasized that the ties between India and Nepal remains special and is built on a strong foundation of shared history. Nepal's foreign minister called India Nepal's most important partner. The Nepalese foreign minister said Nepal has placed the highest priority on India. The minister reiterated Kathmandu's readiness to engage substantially to modernize and even scale up bilateral cooperation. Earlier, the minister of Nepal met India's national security advisor. In the high-stakes meeting, they discussed ways to advance bilateral cooperation in areas including connectivity, energy and tourism. This meeting serves as one of the first high-level interactions between New Delhi and Kathmandu since the Rashtriya Swatantra Party-led government under Prime Minister Balendra Shah took office. Let's now take a look at what is making headlines across India this hour. India's northeastern state of Manipur remains on the edge as renewed ethnic violence, armed attacks and hostage crises continues to fuel tensions across multiple districts. In the case of recent violence, three civilians were killed.

0: In an attack in Kalpok P district, hundreds hit the roads demanding the return of 6 hostages kidnapped on May 13. 12 others also kidnapped were released later. Manipur's police chief, the CRPF, and the state's chief minister held talks on how to curb violence and restore peace. Prime Minister Narendra Modi chaired a meeting with members of the Prime Minister Economic Advisory Council to review strategies to boost India's economic growth during global tensions. Various reforms to improve ease of living and ease of doing business were discussed. The members also assessed the impact of West Asia conflict on India and the world. Union Railways Minister Ashwini Vaishnaw took a ride on the Kolkata Metro from Jai Hind Metro to Noapara Station. He announced that 60 next-generation trains will be launched in the city over the next 5 years as part of a major modernization push. The minister interacted with commuters, met sanitization workers and lauded their contribution in maintaining cleanliness at metro stations. The construction of 3 chariots for the annual Rath Yatra are currently underway at Puri's Jagannath Temple in Odisha. According to reports, the chariot construction is on schedule and several key structural components have already been completed. Time now for sports. R. Pragnananda has created history by becoming the first Indian to win the prestigious Norway chess title. The 20-year-old grandmaster completed a remarkable comeback in Oslo, defeating Germany's Vincent Kaimer in the final round to seal one of the most memorable title victories in the tournament's history. Meanwhile, Prime Minister Narendra Modi congratulated the chess master. The Prime Minister lauded the chess protege Pragnananda after his historic feat at the Norway Chess Championship. Taking to X, the Prime Minister hailed the incredible milestone that his showing highlights continued excellence. The triumph is particularly significant given the strength of the field. The elite event featured world number one Magnus Carlsen, reigning world champion D. Gukesh, Alireza Firouzja, Wesley So, and Vincent Kaimer, making it one of the strongest tournaments on the international chess calendar. One of the defining features of his campaign was his success against Carlsen. Pragnananda defeated the Norwegian star twice in classical chess during the tournament, becoming only the second player after Viswanathan Anand, or that is Viswanathan Anand, to achieve that feat in a single event. The historic victory further reinforces Pragnananda's emergence as one of the leading figures of India's new golden generation in chess, having already qualified for the candidates tournament and established himself among the world's elite players. The Chennai Grandmaster has now added one of the most coveted titles in the sport to his growing list of achievements. France marked the 82nd anniversary of B-Day as some of the last surviving veterans returned to honor the Allied landings that changed the course of the war in World War II. On Saturday, tributes were paid to the soldiers who took part in the landings as France commemorated one of the most decisive moments of the 12th century. Veterans gathered at the British Normandy Memorial for the annual D-Day commemorations. Only 6 veterans have confirmed attendance to this year's ceremony, the fewest since the memorial opened in 2021. U.S. Secretary of War Pete Hegseth attended the event. While there, he claimed that Europe faced what he called an invasion of dangerous ideologies arriving by sea. Speaking in Normandy during D-Day commemorations, he drew parallels between today's immigration debate and the legacy of the Allied landings in World War II.
1: Today, as we face an increasingly complex threat environment, we apply the lessons from 82 years ago learned on these beaches. Strong allies, each fully committed to doing their part, win wars. The men buried here fought in a warfighting alliance where every partner brought its full measure of industry, courage, and sacrifice. Not empty slogans, not lavish summits, not communiques. Real allies doing real things, taking real losses for a shared cause worth fighting and dying for.
0: On June 6, 1944, nearly 160,000 Allied troops crossed the English Channel and stormed the beaches of Normandy in Nazi-occupied France. The operation known as D-Day was the largest seaborne invasion in history. The D-Day landings and associated operations, codenamed Neptune, were designed to secure a foothold in Nazi-occupied France. The Allied forces targeted five beaches along an 80-kilometer stretch of the Normandy coast. The beaches were codenamed Utah, Omaha, Gold, Juno, and Sword, each playing a crucial role in the Allied invasion. The landings marked a turning point in World War II and helped pave the way for the liberation of Europe. But the victory came at a heavy cost. Over 4,000 Allied troops lost their lives on the first day of the assault. German forces also suffered heavy losses, with estimates suggesting between 4,000 and 9,000 soldiers killed, wounded, or reported missing. What the daring operation did is to open a new front against Nazi Germany, turning the tide of the war in Europe. It marked the beginning of the end for Adolf Hitler's German regime. Less than a year later, Allied forces had liberated much of Europe, paving way for victory in World War II. A man lost his life after being attacked by a shark while fishing off the coast of Western Australia state. This is the third fatal shark attack in Australia in 3 weeks. Police say the 35-year-old was attacked on Saturday morning while spearfishing with family off the state's south coast of Michael Mars Island, close to the town of Albany. He was taken ashore, where he was treated by paramedics but succumbed to injuries. A 4.5-meter shark of an unknown species was spotted by a member of the public near the island. It's a nature reserve that receives few visitors, and that's according to state authorities. Early on May 24th, a 39-year-old man also died after being attacked by a shark. He was fishing on the Great Barrier Reef. 10 days prior to this, a 38-year-old mauled off an island near Perth, or was mauled off an island near Perth. The man was bitten at Horseshoe Reef on Rottnest Island, about 31 kilometers west of state capital Perth. State authorities have advised people to take extra caution in the water, which is a popular tourist destination. According to Australia's Institute of Health and Welfare, most shark attacks occur along the east and southeast seaboard of Australia, which averages around 20 such incidents a year. A second case of the flesh-eating new wild screwworm has been confirmed in the U.S. state of Texas. This is raising fears of a wider outbreak in the United States. The latest case was found just kilometers from the first detection reported earlier this week, marking the parasite's return to Texas for the first time in 6 decades. The second case of screwworm was confirmed in a one-month-old calf in Zavala County, Texas. The case was detected just 9 kilometers from the first infected calf found near La Praia. Both locations are close to the U.S.-Mexico border. Washington has already spent millions of dollars to stop the pest's northward advance from Mexico. The new wild screwworm is a parasitic fly that lays eggs in open wounds of animals after hatching. The larvae burrows into living flesh and feeds on tissue, causing severe injuries and even death if left untreated. After feeding on the host's living tissue for about a week, the maggots drop to the ground to pupate and eventually emerge as adult flies. The pest once devastated livestock across the southern United States before being eradicated in the 1960s. The return of the parasite is now sparking concern for America's cattle industry. Texas is the country's largest cattle producing state, and a wider outbreak could lead to animal losses. Outbreak prevention measures include sterile fly release programs, expanded trapping operations, and tighter livestock surveillance. U.S. officials say more samples from the area are being tested. And finally, the fear that robots will replace human jobs is becoming real. A smart humanoid robot in China is now tackling household chores. From washing dishes to folding laundry, the robot is being tested on everyday tasks. Thank you for watching. We leave you this report.

0: This is our brand new edition of South India, a daily dynamic show that will capture the pulse of the southern Indian state.
1: It's by blending special stories, stories of the day, breaking alerts and cultural wigglers. From the cinema.
2: Campaigns, elections, alliances, controversies, and power play. 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A dedicated show with varied perspectives, expert take, citizens' voices, detailed ground reports, and in-depth coverage from political corridors of the world. 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
3: In-depth coverage of global issues broken down into facts, figures, and simple words. 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Watch WeOn Wide Angle at these times on WeOn. World is One. Where darkness hides behind every corner. Where the truth is stranger than fiction. A show that dives deep into the stories which shock and mystify. The victims, the accused, and the sinister plot. Prime Crime is your front row seat to darkness. Get the latest updates.
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5: 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Wildfires. Droughts. And melting glaciers. Can we reverse the damage? 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
3: From the bustling trading floors of Wall Street to the vibrant exchanges of Asian stock markets, WeOn breaks it down for you to make sense of what's happening. 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

Hello and welcome. You're watching Beyond World is One. My name is Mohammed Saleh and these are the headlines. Kuwait condemns the latest attacks by Iran and calls them a dangerous escalation, which was a direct threat to the lives of its citizens and residents. Iran launched a salvo of missiles at Kuwait and Bahrain after renewed American strikes on the Keshem Islands and also some other parts of Iran's critical infrastructure.

A funeral is held for a 7-month-old Palestinian child, Sam, who was killed by the Israeli forces. The Palestinian Health Ministry says that the Israeli soldiers fired at his parents' vehicle in the occupied West Bank, and his funeral prayers were offered today. A fire breaks out at a Russian oil refinery in the country's Tyumen region. Russian authorities say that the fire was caused by process violations, refuting reports that a Ukrainian drone attack was responsible.

0: And Pope Leo XIV urges the leaders to set aside divisive and polarizing narratives. The Pope is in fact on a 7-day visit to Spain, which will include an unprecedented address to the Spanish Parliament. The U.S. Department of Agriculture detects a second case of a dangerous livestock pest in Texas, while Canada introduced a temporary ban on livestock from the state. And Iran's footballing team for the FIFA World Cup departs Turkey for Mexico amidst visa rav. Iran says that the U.S. has denied visas to at least 15 members of its World Cup delegation. Russia and Ukraine continue to exchange heavy fire along the front lines, even as questions about possible peace talks remain unresolved. The Russian President Vladimir Putin has now said that he sees no reason to meeting Zelensky and has cast further doubt about any immediate diplomatic breakthrough. And our next report tells you more.
1: A Ukrainian drone attack sparked a large fire at an oil depot in the town of Ust-Labinsk in Russia's southern Krasnodar region. Local authorities said there were no casualties, though around 60 residents were evacuated as a precaution. Officials also reported damage to windows in nearby buildings. Video from the scene showed flames and thick smoke rising from the facility. The footage was geolocated to the area using landmarks and satellite imagery, while thermal activity was detected in the vicinity on June 6. The attacks come as Russia and Ukraine continue to trade strikes across multiple fronts. Moscow claimed its forces carried out a series of long-range precision strikes over the past week.

0: and said more than 3,000 Ukrainian drones had been shot down. Russia also said its troops had taken control of additional settlements in the Donetsk and Zaporizhia directions. Kyiv, meanwhile, reported more than 270 clashes along the front line in just 24 hours and said its forces had struck Russian command posts, troop concentrations and artillery positions. Russian President Vladimir Putin said he currently sees no reason to hold face-to-face talks with Ukrainian President Volodymyr Zelensky. Putin dismissed a recent open letter from Zelensky proposing direct talks, saying parts of it were rude and suggesting it was not a sincere attempt to arrange a meeting.
1: Now, to the main point. Since the Ukrainian side has deemed it possible to publicize our relations in this area, to move to a public discussion, a public debate, which, in my view, is not entirely appropriate, if not entirely wrong, this gives me the opportunity and the right to speak about certain things that few, if any, people know about yet. What am I talking about? And this is serious, without any irony, without any jokes.
0: While Putin maintained that Russian forces continue to advance on the battlefield, he said peace proposals put forward by US President Donald Trump could help end the conflict if Ukraine is prepared to compromise.
1: Well, perhaps reliable guarantors are always useful, but I don't quite understand why the US administration and President Trump are being denied such a role. They want to receive weapons from the US, but for some reason, they don't want to see the US administration and President Trump as guarantors. This raises questions.
0: For now, however, the war shows few signs of slowing, with both sides continuing to rely on drones, missiles, and long-range strikes as the conflict enters another phase of intensified escalation.
2: Now, Tehran is turning up the pressure on Washington as nuclear talks remain stalled and the threat of the resumption of a wider regional war continues to loom large. Top Iranian officials have delivered a series of sharp messages to the Trump administration. They are demanding for the release of frozen Iranian assets, warning about the cost of the war and rejecting the possibility of a direct Trump-Khamenei meeting. The Iran Supreme Leader's military advisor, General Mohsen Rezai, has said in an interview to CNN that talks are deadlocked and it is now up to the American President Donald Trump to break the impasse. He further added that talks are deadlocked and this is now entirely what the Americans must do, and that $24 billion is not much for the United States if Trump wants to reach an agreement with Iran. After all, he said that this is Iran's frozen money that it wants to be unlocked. Rezai, in fact, said, and I quote him here, "This is our own and not America's money. The cost of negotiating is much less for America than the cost of fighting with Iran." He also issued a broad warning about the consequences of any escalation, suggesting that the conflict could spread across major maritime choke points. He said that if the war and the blockade continue, then Iran will drag it into the Indian Ocean, into the Red Sea, the Bab al-Mandeb, and the Mediterranean. He also added that a meeting between Trump and the Supreme Leader Mujtaba Khamenei is not going to happen. On the other side, Trump struck an optimistic tone, saying that the United States will come out of this war very quickly.
3: "We're at a point, we're going to come out of Iran very quickly, and it's going to be very strong, one way or the other, whether it's a piece of paper or the very tough way, okay? The very tough way is maybe the easier way, but we're going to come out, and your fertilizer prices are going to go way down, just like they were 4 months ago."
2: In a separate interview with NBC News, Trump, in fact, claimed that Iran still retains anywhere from 21 to 22% of its missile arsenal.
4: "Some missiles left. They have some drones left.
5: Do you know how many missiles?
4: They have very, yes, exactly.
5: How many?
4: I don't want to tell you.
5: Can you give me a ballpark?
4: But they have some left. I know almost to the number. And we know where they are, too. And we know where their drones are. And we know where their drone factories are. Most of the drone factories have been knocked out. Most of the launching pads have been knocked out. And most of the missile manufacturing areas have been knocked out. But they still have capacity.

0: They have some missiles. They have some drones. I would say, percentage-wise, maybe 21-22% of their missiles. It's a lot of missiles, but it's not what it was when we first attacked.
1: So you're saying they have 21-22% of their missiles left?
0: Correct, yes.
1: Okay.
2: According to the World Food Program, disruptions to the key shipping routes have driven up fuel and transport costs worldwide, pushing the food prices higher. Oil prices have remained above $100 a barrel since March, increasing the cost of producing, transporting, and also importing food across many vulnerable economies. The World Food Program had earlier warned that as many as about 45 million additional people could fall into acute food insecurity if high oil prices persisted. And that scenario is now unfolding. Countries heavily dependent on imported food and energy, including Afghanistan, Somalia, and Sri Lanka, are now facing growing pressure from rising costs, weaker incomes, and disrupted trade flows.
3: The Middle East crisis started. We, at WFP, conducted an analysis to estimate the potential food security impact. And we told you back then that we projected that 45 million people would tip into acute food insecurity by the end of June should the barrel of oil remain above $100. So here we are a few months into the crisis. And what we thought we would do is look at the country level impacts. We did deep dives in three countries. We looked at Afghanistan, we looked at Somalia, and we looked at Sri Lanka.
2: Now, the impact is most visible in some of the world's most fragile economies. In Afghanistan, 17.4 million people are expected to face acute food insecurity, while Somalia could see about 6.5 million people struggling with severe hunger by next year. Sudan faces an even more complex challenge, already battling civil war and one of the world's worst humanitarian crises. The country relies very heavily on imported fuel and fertilizer from the Gulf, and farmers say that the soaring input costs are forcing them to reduce the planting of staple crops, such as sorghum and millet. At a time when hunger is rising, humanitarian agencies are facing a severe funding crunch. And the agency estimates that it will be able to assist about 1.5 million fewer people than originally planned in 2026. If the conflict continues to drag on for 6 months, then more than 9 million people could in fact lose food assistance altogether, combined with climate risks and continued geopolitical instability. The Gulf conflict is emerging as a major threat to global food security well beyond the region itself. The report suggests that Yemen's Houthi rebels and Somalia's Al-Shabaab militants are deepening their ties despite the sharp ideological differences. The Houthis have threatened a major and a comprehensive response to Israel over its actions in Lebanon, and our next report looks at the growing security challenge stretching from the Mediterranean to the Gulf of Aden. Take a look.
4: Yemen's Houthi movement has issued a fresh warning to Israel, threatening a major and comprehensive response if Israel continues its military escalation in Lebanon. Houthis say any Israeli violation in Lebanon would be met with retaliation and claim Israeli forces in southern Lebanon would remain vulnerable until their withdrawal. But the story does not end in Lebanon. Intelligence assessments from the United Nations and the United States suggest the Houthis may be expanding their influence far beyond Yemen through growing contacts with Somalia's Al-Shabaab, Al-Qaeda's most powerful affiliate. Despite deep sectarian differences, with the Houthis rooted in Zaydi Shia Islam and Al-Shabaab following an extreme Sunni ideology, both groups appear to be finding common ground through shared strategic interests. UN reports indicate that arms smuggling networks operating across the Gulf of Aden may have facilitated contacts between the two sides. Houthi figures are believed to have traveled to Somalia, while criminal smuggling networks may have helped establish logistical links. According to the United Nations, Al-Shabaab operatives have reportedly received training in Yemen on drone operations and advanced explosive devices. There are also claims that Houthis have provided armed drones to Al-Shabaab and that Somali militants have sought access to guided missile technology. Security experts warn that a stronger Al-Shabaab presence in northern Somalia could threaten the Gulf of Aden, a waterway through which nearly one-third of global container traffic passes. With the Red Sea already destabilized by Houthi attacks on shipping and tensions involving Iran, Israel and the United States, any deeper cooperation between the Houthis and Al-Shabaab could create a new security front spanning two continents. For the international community, the fear is clear. What began as separate conflicts in Yemen, Somalia and West Asia may be evolving into an interconnected crisis with consequences for global trade, regional security and maritime stability.
2: Now, nearly three decades after one of the most controversial incidents in the United States-Cuba relations, the former Cuban leader Raul Castro is back in the spotlight. The Castro has made his first public appearance since the Trump administration charged him with murder over the 1996 shoot down of civilian aircraft operated by a Cuban exile group.

0: But 95 years old, Castro rarely appears in public, but his latest appearance comes under some extraordinary circumstances. State television in Cuba has shown Castro attending an Interior Ministry celebration in Havana, marking his first public appearance since the American indictment was announced. The former Cuban leader, who turned 95 this week, was seen greeting officials and then participating in the event, projecting an image of business as usual, despite the mounting pressure from Washington. The charges, in fact, stem from a decades-old incident in February 1996 when the Cuban military aircraft allegedly had shot down two planes operated by the Miami-based exile group, Brothers to the Rescue. Now, the attack killed four people and has remained one of the most sensitive flashpoints in the relations between Cuba and the United States. American prosecutors have in fact charged Castro with a conspiracy to kill U.S. nationals, destruction of the aircraft, and multiple counts of murder, alleging that he had played a direct role in authorizing the operation. Well, Havana has dismissed the accusations. Cuban leaders are signaling that they will not bow to pressure from Washington.
1: Cuba wants peace. Cuba does not provoke, does not attack, nor challenge. We continue betting on a climate of understanding with the United States based on mutual respect, despite our differences, as it was shown that it is possible. Now then, if the homeland is attacked, we will respond in legitimate defense. And if they try to enter, let there be no doubt, there will be determined and firm combat.
0: Now, the indictment has come at a time of renewed tensions between the two countries. The American President Donald Trump has praised the charges, calling them a long-awaited step towards accountability for Cuban Americans whose families were affected by the communist government. For many in Cuba, however, Castro remains a central figure of the revolution and a symbol of resistance against American pressure. Now, Castro's appearance sends a clear message that despite the charges, Cuba's old guard is not stepping out of the spotlight quietly.

And weeks after the kidnapping of school children in Nigeria's Oyo state, the signs of that terrifying morning remain untouched, with school bags and books still lying on classroom floors. The 15th of May raid targeted a school in Yewota community and coincided with attacks on two other nearby schools. The coordinated assaults have rattled residents across Oyo state, where kidnappings of school children have historically been rare. The parents of these children are crying for help, asking the authorities to help get their kids back.

Please help us. I play the role of both parents in the life of my children. I traveled down to this community for survival. Please, please, I am begging the government. We want our children back alive.

where weak communication networks, unreliable electricity and limited security presence can make it extremely hard for the residents to call for help during emergencies. Now, for years, armed groups have abducted villagers, motorists, religious leaders and students for ransom, particularly in the country's north. Now, many fear that violence once concentrated in northern regions is spreading southwards. Will you believe that sleeping more than 8 hours may actually speed up your aging process and is apparently a major cause of chronic disease? A new study says that both too little sleep and simply way too much sleep is linked to long-term health issues. The Columbia University study was published in the journal Nature, and it suggests that sleep duration is closely linked to how quickly the body ages. Researchers from Columbia University have found that sleeping less than 6.4 hours or more than 7.8 hours a night is linked to faster biological aging across multiple organs. And researchers analyzed data from nearly 500,000 people in the UK Biobank. Using artificial intelligence and biological aging clocks, they measured aging across 12 organ systems and 23 different health indicators. A senior neurologist at the Apollo Hospital in Hyderabad has corroborated the findings. Dr. Sudhir Kumar has said that he says if you sleep more than 8 hours, it is linked to higher risk of several chronic diseases. This includes depression, anxiety, type 2 diabetes, heart disease, obesity and respiratory illness. Researchers say that sleep appears to be deeply connected to the body's overall health network, influencing everything from metabolism to immune function. For many people, the bigger question is whether they should focus on sleeping longer or sleeping better. And doctors believe that both are actually important. But quality ultimately has the greatest impact on brain health. Now, people should focus on whether they wake up refreshed and remain alert during the day, rather than obsessing over sleep tracking numbers. And experts encourage people to pay attention to how they feel and perform. They say that people should track if they wake up feeling fresh and if they have steady energy throughout the day. The stability of their mood, low soreness and fatigue, and controlled hunger and cravings, scientists say that the findings in the new study reinforce the importance of healthy sleep habits. For most adults, consistently getting around 7 hours of sleep could be one of the simplest ways of supporting healthier aging over a long period of time. A Russian amusement park in St. Petersburg has drawn attention after naming a new thrill ride, Oreshnik, the same name as a nuclear-capable hypersonic missile used by Moscow in its war against Ukraine. While the rocket-shaped attraction is being marketed as some kind of a high adrenaline experience, the choice of the name for a joyride has now sparked a debate. We'll leave you with these images. Thanks for watching.

My opinion of the ride's name is negative. I don't think it fits. The best name for it would be Rocket, because we are launching fast and landing fast. I don't understand what it's got to do with the Oreshnik. Who came up with that name?

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Now available in more than 190 countries worldwide, because we believe that the world is one. 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We own. World is one.

0: the Earth is sending distress signals. Wildfires, droughts, and melting glaciers. Can we reverse the damage? Explore the harrowing effects of climate change. It's a wake-up call, global emergency. 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
2: Where darkness hides behind every corner. 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A show that dives deep into the stories which shock and mystify. The victims, the accused, and the sinister plot. Prime Crime is your front row seat to darkness.
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2: From the bustling trading floors of Wall Street to the vibrant exchanges of Asian stock markets, WEON breaks it down for you to make sense of what's happening. 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
0: The Earth is sending distress signals. Wildfires, droughts, and melting glaciers. Can we reverse the damage? Explore the harrowing effects of climate change. It's a wake-up call, global emergency. 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

Welcome back and thank you for staying tuned to We on Wilders One, American Joker, the headlines. Iranian media reports that Pakistan's Interior Minister Mohsin Naqvi has arrived in Tehran. He will be reportedly discussing new proposals regarding Iran-US talks to end the war. Kuwait condemned the latest attacks by Iran, calling them a dangerous escalation which was a direct threat to the lives of its citizens and residents. Iran launched a salvo of missiles at Kuwait and Bahrain after renewed American strikes. Russian authorities confirmed that a drone struck an oil depot in the country's southern Krasnodar region. This comes after Ukrainian President Volodymyr Zelensky said that his forces had hit the depot in overnight attacks. Hundreds of Albanians continued to protest against the planned luxury resort backed by President Donald Trump's son-in-law. The resort is supposed to be in a protected area, which is home to flamingos, seals, and sea turtles. Iran's football team for the FIFA World Cup departs to Kiev for Mexico amid visa row. Iran says that the US has denied visas to 15 members of its World Cup delegation. Member of the British royal family, including the UK's King Charles III, Queen Camilla and Prince William, attend the wedding of Princess Anne's son, Peter Phillips, and Harriet Spalling,

0: As tensions continue to build across West Asia, fighting along the Israel-Lebanon border is also intensifying. The latest incident, an Israeli strike on a military vehicle in southern Lebanon, killed three Lebanese soldiers. The Lebanese army says the attack killed a commander, an officer, and another soldier. The vehicle was traveling between Kfar Tabnit and Kadali in the Nabatea region. The Israeli military said the vehicle was moving suspiciously in an active combat zone that had been evacuated. It added that its operations targeted Hezbollah, not the Lebanese army, and say the incident is under review. The strike came as the IDF issued fresh evacuation orders in southern Lebanon. The IDF ordered residents of five southern Lebanese localities to evacuate ahead of planned operations against Hezbollah. At the same time, sirens continued sounding in northern Israel amid ongoing Hezbollah drone attacks. Over the past 24 hours, sustained strikes across southern Lebanon have killed nine people. Authorities say an attack on Saksakie village killed six and wounded four. Images from the area show extensive destruction and civil defense teams working to extinguish fires that broke out in two homes and several vehicles.
1: We heard about the strike, so we came and found the martyrs lying on the ground. There are no weapons, no missiles, nothing at all. It was a civilian home. As we said, and I repeat, this attack was carried out by a brutal enemy.
0: The renewed bombardment comes after Israeli Prime Minister Benjamin Netanyahu warned to intensify his offensive in an effort to what he called crush Hezbollah.
2: Now we will increase the blows, increase the intensity, and we will smite them hip and thigh.
0: Hezbollah rejected a new truce proposal agreed on this week. The proposed arrangement reportedly called for a complete halt to Hezbollah attacks, but did not explicitly require an end to Israeli military operations. Lebanese Prime Minister Nawaf Salam said southern Lebanon should not be treated as a bargaining chip in wider regional conflicts.
3: We are a nation that refuses to become a mere mailbox for others' messages or an open battleground for their wars. Lebanon is not a bargaining chip for anyone, and the South is not anyone's reserve front.
0: The dispute highlights growing pressure on Iran's influence in Lebanon. Tehran, which is currently engaged in talks with Washington, has maintained that developments in Lebanon and the broader regional conflict are closely connected. The latest exchange of attacks between the U.S. and Iran has raised tensions across the Gulf region. Iran has launched multiple missiles towards Bahrain and Kuwait. These are the images released by the IRGC of the operation. Iranian media reported that the targets included the Ali al-Salem Air Base in Kuwait, which hosts U.S. forces and the headquarters of the U.S. Navy's 5th Fleet in Bahrain. The attacks triggered security alerts across both countries. These are the images released by the Kuwaiti authorities. It shows air defense systems intercepting Iranian drones and missiles. Kuwait's army says it engaged seven Iranian missiles, causing only minor material damage and no casualties. Bahrain also activated their air raid sirens as explosions were heard in several areas. Bahrain says it intercepted three missiles and several drones from Iran. Both countries have described the attacks as a blatant act of aggression. Kuwait has condemned the strikes as a violation of its sovereignty and warned that they represented a dangerous escalation. The strikes came hours after U.S. forces shot down four Iranian attack drones headed towards the Strait of Hormuz. CENTCOM says the drones posed a threat to maritime traffic in the region. In response, U.S. forces later struck Iranian radar sites in Goruk and on the Keshem Island. In response, Iran's foreign ministry says America will be responsible for any consequences of its actions and any further escalation. The ministry say that repeated ceasefire violations demonstrate the U.S. has no intentions of reducing tensions. On Friday, President Trump said he expected the war to end quickly.
4: we're at a point, we're going to come out of Iran very quickly, and it's going to be very strong, one way or the other, whether it's a piece of paper or the very tough way, okay? The very tough way is maybe the easier way, but we're going to come out, and your fertilizer prices are going to go way down, just like they were 4 months ago.
0: But in a separate interview to NBC News, Trump said that Iran still has 21 to 22% of its missiles left.
5: They have some missiles, they have some drones. I would say percentage-wise, maybe 21, 22% of their missiles. It's a lot of missiles, but it's not what it was when we first attacked.
6: So you're saying they have 21, 22% of their missiles left?
5: Correct, yes.
6: Okay.
0: The fighting has strained efforts to preserve a fragile ceasefire and complicated talks aimed at securing a longer-term agreement. The war has increased pressure on the White House as markets remain unsettled and domestic criticism grows ahead of the midterm polls. For weeks, U.S. and Iranian negotiators have been trying to extend the ceasefire and restart talks on Iran's nuclear program. However, both sides continue to push for changes to the proposed deal, with little sign of a breakthrough. We earlier spoke to Professor James A. Russell. He's an emeritus professor at the Naval Postgraduate School, and this is what he told us.
7: Trump cannot bring himself to acknowledge that the United States has lost this war. And the United States

0: continues to launch these strategically irrelevant strikes. There's no political purpose to be achieved by continuing to target Iran's radars or Iran's drone factories. There's no overarching political objective that can be achieved by the United States through the continued use of force, which only, of course, threatens and leads to, as we are seeing, as you've covered in your report, escalation. Now, what I would say is that the second question leads into my first answer here, which is that if the United States is launching strategically irrelevant tactical and operational strikes, the same is not true for Iran. Throughout the war, Iran has demonstrated that it has a clear understanding that force and the role of force is to create political effect.
1: North Korea says it plans to build a new 10,000-ton destroyer and develop advanced underwater weapons. This is reportedly the first time Pyongyang has publicly disclosed plans for a warship of this scale. According to North Korean state media, the announcement comes in the aftermath of a naval test overseen by Kim Jong-un. According to a local report, Kim ordered the North Korean Navy to deploy its new warships, the Kang Kon destroyer and the Choi Hyon frigate, with immediate effect. The Navy's first and reportedly most advanced destroyer, the Choi Hyon, was launched in April last year. The warship was built to extend the Navy's reach and strengthen its strike capabilities. The Kang Kon, the second destroyer of Choi Hong, that is Choi Hyon class, was relaunched in June last year after capsizing during its May launch. Kim Jong-un hailed its operational range and preemptive strike capabilities. Experts say this is part of Kim's efforts to showcase the country's military strength and also part of its push to expand its naval power ahead of Chinese President Xi Jinping's visit. Kim visited the naval destroyer with his daughter to see its operability ahead of the visit by the Chinese president. Xi's trip, scheduled for early next week, will be his first visit to North Korea in nearly 7 years. This as China seeks to reinforce ties with Pyongyang, its only formal treaty ally. India and Nepal have reaffirmed their special bilateral ties, signaling a strategic reset under Kathmandu's newly formed government. Nepal's foreign minister, who is on an official visit to India, held high-level meetings with India's external affairs minister. The meeting focused on laying the groundwork for deeper geopolitical alignment, cross-border connectivity, and resource safety amid shifting global dynamics. During the talks, external affairs minister of India emphasized that the ties between India and Nepal remains special and is built on a strong foundation of shared history. Nepal's foreign minister called India Nepal's most important partner. The Nepalese foreign minister said Nepal has placed the highest priority on India. The minister reiterated Kathmandu's readiness to engage substantially to modernize and even scale up bilateral cooperation. Earlier, the minister of Nepal met India's national security advisor. In the high-stakes meeting, they discussed ways to advance bilateral cooperation in areas including connectivity, energy, and tourism. This meeting serves as one of the first high-level interactions between New Delhi and Kathmandu since the Rashtriya Swatantra Party-led government under Prime Minister Barendra Shah took office. Let's now take a look at what is making headlines across India at this hour. India's northeastern state of Manipur remains on the edge as renewed ethnic violence, armed attacks, and hostage crises continues to fuel tensions across multiple districts. In the case of recent violence, three civilians were killed in an attack in Kangpokpi district. Hundreds hit the roads, demanding the return of six hostages kidnapped on May 13th. 12 others, also kidnapped, were released later. Manipur's police chief, the CRPF, and the state's chief minister held talks on how to curb violence and restore peace. Prime Minister Narendra Modi chaired a meeting with members of the Prime Minister Economic Advisory Council to review

0: strategies to boost India's economic growth during global tensions. Various reforms to improve ease of living and ease of doing business were discussed. The members also assessed the impact of West Asia conflict on India and the world. Union Railways Minister Ashwini Vaishnaw took a ride on the Kolkata Metro from Jai Hind Metro to Noapara Station. He announced that 60 next-generation trains will be launched in the city over the next 5 years as part of a major modernization push. The minister interacted with commuters, met sanitization workers and lauded their contribution in maintaining cleanliness at metro stations. The construction of 3 chariots for the annual Rath Yatra are currently underway at Puri's Jagannath Temple in Odisha. According to reports, the chariot construction is on schedule and several key structural components have already been completed. Time now for sports. R. Pragnananda has created history by becoming the first Indian to win the prestigious Norway chess title. The 20-year-old grandmaster completed a remarkable comeback in Oslo, defeating Germany's Vincent Kaimer in the final round to seal one of the most memorable title victories in the tournament's history. Meanwhile, Prime Minister Narendra Modi congratulated the chess master. The Prime Minister lauded the chess protege Pragnananda after his historic feat at the Norway Chess Championship. Taking to X, the Prime Minister hailed the incredible milestone that his showing highlights continued excellence. The triumph is particularly significant given the strength of the field. The elite event featured world number one Magnus Carlsen, reigning world champion D. Gukesh, Alireza Firuja, Wesley So, and Vincent Kaimer, making it one of the strongest tournaments on the international chess calendar. One of the defining features of his campaign was his success against Carlsen. Pragnananda defeated the Norwegian star twice in classical chess during the tournament, becoming only the second player after Viswanathan Anand, or that is Viswanathan Anand, to achieve that feat in a single event. The historic victory further reinforces Pragnananda's emergence as one of the leading figures of India's new golden generation in chess, having already qualified for the candidates tournament and established himself among the world's elite players. The Chennai Grandmaster has now added one of the most coveted titles in the sport to his growing list of achievements. France marked the 82nd anniversary of D-Day as some of the last surviving veterans returned to honor the Allied landings that changed the course of the war in World War II. On Saturday, tributes were paid to the soldiers who took part in the landings as France commemorated one of the most decisive moments of the 12th century. Veterans gathered at the British Normandy Memorial for the annual D-Day commemorations. Only 6 veterans have confirmed attendance to this year's ceremony, the fewest since the memorial opened in 2021. U.S. Secretary of War Pete Hegseth attended the event. While there, he claimed that Europe faced what he called an invasion of dangerous ideologies arriving by sea. Speaking in Normandy during D-Day commemorations, he drew parallels between today's immigration debate and the legacy of the Allied landings in World War II.
1: Today, as we face an increasingly complex threat environment, we apply the lessons from 82 years ago learned on these beaches. Strong allies, each fully committed to doing their part, win wars. The men buried here fought in a warfighting alliance where every partner brought its full measure of industry, courage, and sacrifice. Not empty slogans, not lavish summits, not communiques. Real allies doing real things, taking real losses for a shared cause worth fighting and dying for.
0: On June 6, 1944, nearly 160,000 Allied troops crossed the English Channel and stormed the beaches of Normandy in Nazi-occupied France. the operation known as D-Day was the largest seaborne invasion in history. The D-Day landings and associated operations, codenamed Neptune, were designed to secure a foothold in Nazi-occupied France. The Allied forces targeted five beaches along an 80-kilometer stretch of the Normandy coast. The beaches were codenamed Utah, Omaha, Gold, Juno, and Sword, each playing a crucial role in the Allied invasion. The landings marked a turning point in World War II and helped pave the way for the liberation of Europe. But the victory came at a heavy cost. Over 4,000 Allied troops lost their lives on the first day of the assault. German forces also suffered heavy losses, with estimates suggesting between 4,000 and 9,000 soldiers killed, wounded, or reported missing. What the daring operation did is to open a new front against Nazi Germany, turning the tide of the war in Europe. It marked the beginning of the end for Adolf Hitler's German regime. Less than a year later, Allied forces had liberated much of Europe, paving way for victory in World War II. A man lost his life after being attacked by a shark while fishing off the coast of Western Australia state. This is the third fatal shark attack in Australia in 3 weeks. Police say the 35-year-old was attacked on Saturday morning while spearfishing with family off the state's south coast of Michael Mars Island, close to the town of Albany. He was taken ashore, where he was treated by paramedics but succumbed to injuries. A 4.5-meter shark of an unknown species was spotted by a member of the public near the island. It's a nature reserve that receives few visitors, and that's according to state authorities. Early on May 24th, a 39-year-old man also died after being attacked by a shark. He was fishing on the Great Barrier Reef. 10 days prior to this, a 38-year-old mauled off an island near Perth, or was mauled off an island near Perth. The man was bitten at Horseshoe Reef on Rottnest Island, about 31 kilometers west of state capital Perth. State authorities have advised people to take extra caution in the water, which is a popular tourist destination. According to Australia's Institute of Health and Welfare, most shark attacks occur along the east and southeast seaboard of Australia, which averages around 20 such incidents a year. A second case of the flesh-eating new wild screwworm has been confirmed in the U.S. state of Texas. This is raising fears of a wider outbreak in the United States. The latest case was found just kilometers from the first detection reported earlier this week, marking the parasite's return to Texas for the first time in 6 decades. The second case of screwworm was confirmed in a one-month-old calf in Zavala County, Texas. The case was detected just 9 kilometers from the first infected calf found near La Praia. Both locations are close to the U.S.-Mexico border. Washington has already spent millions of dollars to stop the pest's northward advance from Mexico. The new wild screwworm is a parasitic fly that lays eggs in open wounds of animals after hatching. The larvae burrows into living flesh and feeds on tissue, causing severe injuries and even death if left untreated. After feeding on the host's living tissue for about a week, the maggots drop to the ground to pupate and eventually emerge as adult flies. The pest once devastated livestock across the southern United States before being eradicated in the 1960s. The return of the parasite is now sparking concern for America's cattle industry. Texas is the country's largest cattle-producing state, and a wider outbreak could lead to animal losses. Outbreak prevention measures include sterile fly release programs, expanded trapping operations, and tighter livestock surveillance. U.S. officials say more samples from the area are being tested. And finally, the fear that robots will replace human jobs is becoming real. A smart humanoid robot in China is now tackling household chores. From washing dishes to folding laundry, the robot is being tested on everyday tasks. Thank you for watching. We'll leave you this report.

0: where darkness hides behind every corner. Where the truth is stranger than fiction. A show that dives deep into the stories which shock and mystify. The victims, the accused, and the sinister plot. Prime Crime is your front row seat to darkness.
1: 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Because we believe in decoding the real picture for you. 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World is One.
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0: From the bustling trading floors of Wall Street to the vibrant exchanges of Asian stock markets, We On breaks it down for you to make sense of what's happening. As we reveal the key factors behind events, strategic battles, and the game-changing business decisions that shape the world. We bring you all of this and more on World Business Watch.
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Months after the 68 Grammy Awards, the Dalai Lama formally received his first ever Grammy Award at his residence in Dharamshala. Sarod Maestro Ustad Amjad Ali Khan, along with his sons Aman Ali Bangash and Ayan Ali Bangash, arrived at his residence to present the award. Dalai Lama won the award for collaborative album titled Meditations, The Reflections of His Holiness the Dalai Lama, in the Best Audiobook, Narration and Storytelling Recording category. Hello and welcome. I'm Kripa and this is another edition of Inside South Asia.

0: You know, our ties with India in entertainment, you know, go far deeper than just business, you know. They are rooted in, you know, shared culture and storytelling tradition.
1: At least 21 people, including 12 foreign nationals, died after a massive fire broke out at a budget bed and breakfast hotel in South Delhi's Malviya Nagar on Wednesday morning, in one of the capital's deadliest blazes in recent years. The cause of the fire is yet to be ascertained. The fire started from the eatery located at the basement and soon engulfed the five-story building. The fire broke out around 8:30 a.m. at Flourish Stay B&B in the Hosrani area, a densely populated locality popular with budget travellers and medical tourists. Among the dead were 12 foreign nationals. The dead include 4 Nigerians, 2 nationals from Kyrgyzstan, 2 from Mozambique, and 1 each from Liberia and Uzbekistan. Now, according to authorities, 8 Bangladeshi nationals, 2 Nepalis were also among the injured. Well over 12 hours after the incident, the owner of the Delhi hotel, Lovkesh Bajaj, has finally been arrested. Police have registered an FIR on grounds of culpable homicide under the relevant sections.
2: After the incident broke out, a lot of locals rushed to the spot to help people jump out of the windows and save as many lives as they could before all the agencies, including the fire department, got here. When the agencies arrived at the place, they were able to rescue around 40 people. But still, we have many who suffer various magnitudes of injuries, most of which is asphyxiation. Now, nearby hotels also have a similar scene unfolding, because this entire lane behind me and other lanes in this entire region have similar bed and breakfast structures which are flouting rules in terms of what they are permitted to establish, in terms of the number of rooms, in terms of fire safety and other such rules and regulations that have been overlooked in many, many years. This incident now brings the spotlight back on how this entire administration, how authorities will now react to this entire instance, what kind of protocols will now be established all over again, and what sort of implementation do we see at this point. With video journalist Piyush here in Malviya Nagar, this is Dharmjot Kaur for Beyond World is One.
1: Pakistan deportation drive has forced hundreds of thousands of Afghans to return home in recent months as relations between Islamabad and Kabul continue to deteriorate. In a tragic incident, at least 22 Afghan refugees lost their lives when a truck carrying families that were returning from Pakistan overturned in eastern Afghanistan. The accident has once again highlighted the perilous conditions facing displaced Afghans as they make their way back to their homeland.
3: After days of uncertainty, exhaustion and hardship at the Pakistan-Afghanistan border, a group of returning Afghan refugees met a devastating fate before they could finally reach home. What was meant to be the last leg of a difficult journey turned into a nightmare when a truck carrying Afghan nationals deported from Pakistan overturned in Afghanistan's eastern Lucknow province. The vehicle, packed with families and their belongings, was travelling along the main highway connecting Kabul with neighbouring Nangarhar province. The truck reportedly lost control, veered off a high embankment and overturned, trapping passengers beneath the wreckage.
4: It was around 5 or 6 o'clock in the morning when we crossed the Sorkano Bridge. I think the driver had fallen asleep and the vehicle went off a high embankment and crashed down. After that, we lost consciousness and we found ourselves lying underneath the vehicle.
3: Authorities said that by the time rescue teams reached the location, 22 people had lost their lives, including 10 children and 5 women. Another 36 people were injured, several of them critically. The victims were part of a growing wave of Afghans being forced to return from Pakistan as the country intensifies its campaign to deport undocumented foreign nationals.
5: Unfortunately, the truck transporting the returnees was involved in a collision on the way. The family consisted of 9 brothers. Tragically, one of the brothers, along with his wife and children, lost their lives in the accident. The truck was carrying the family's belongings as well as approximately 60 passengers.
3: The mass return comes against the backdrop of increasingly strained relations between the South Asian neighbours, Pakistan and Afghanistan. Amid worsening ties, Islamabad has ordered Afghan nationals without valid documentation to leave the country. According to figures from the UN Refugee Agency and the International Organization for Migration, more than 447,000 Afghans have returned from Pakistan since the start of 2026. As deportations gather pace, thousands of refugees have found themselves stranded at border crossings, often waiting days for permission to re-enter Afghanistan. At the center of this movement is the crucial Torkham border crossing, one of the busiest gateways between the two countries. Although the crossing was reopened for returning refugees months ago, the slow pace of processing has resulted in lengthy delays. With few affordable transport options available, many refugees are forced to undertake the journey in overcrowded commercial trucks. The tragedy in Laghman has highlighted the dangers that accompany this mass movement of people. Also, the continued disruption at border crossings has affected businesses and local communities on both sides of the frontier. Frustrated refugees waiting to cross have repeatedly appealed to authorities to speed up processing and keep routes open so they can return home without further hardship.
6: When there is war, ordinary people suffer. We ask both sides to pay serious attention to civilians during the fighting.
3: The deportation campaign launched by Pakistan has uprooted countless Afghan families who had built homes, livelihoods, and communities across generations. Now, as they return to Afghanistan, they face an uncertain future in a country that for some is no longer familiar.
1: On May 27th, Penpa Sering was sworn in for a second consecutive five-year term as president of Tibet's government in exile. As the community navigates its future, attention now turns to the increasingly central question of succession.
7: Surrounded by red-robed monks, the rhythmic beat of ceremonial drums and the measured cadence of ancient prayers, Penpa Sering took his oath in the foothills of Himachal Pradesh in India.
8: So even in the case of Tibetan government in exile, they always say, oh, Tibetan government in exile is not recognized by any government in this world. But legitimacy does not come only from international recognition.
7: The 90-year-old Dalai Lama was also present, bringing spiritual weight to this moment of transition as the community prepares for a future without his direct institution.

0: Role. The 58-year-old Sering secured victory in the presidential contest in February, winning 61% in the preliminary round, enough to clinch the mandate outright. First elected in the Tibetan parliament in exile in 1996, he served as speaker from 2008 until his election as president in 2021. He has since led the central Tibetan administration from its base in Dharamshala, now begins another five-year term. Formed after the 1959 uprising and the Dalai Lama's fight from Lhasa, the Central Tibetan Administration comprises executive, legislative and judicial branches. The Tibetan Parliament in Exile meets twice a year and has 45 members. Of these, 30 represent the traditional provinces of Tibet, 10 represent the major Buddhist religious traditions and 5 represent the global Tibetan diaspora. The February vote marked the fourth direct election of the exile leadership since the Dalai Lama formally stepped back from political authority in 2011. Now many Tibetans feel a growing urgency to support elected leadership for their future.
1: Now in our speech today also we have requested the Tibetans inside Tibet, starting from household, to keep the Tibetan language and culture and religion intact. And that's exactly what China is doing with the ethnic unity law, which is a very positive name to all this thing, but it's very destructive in nature, because it has the whole idea of this legislation is to destroy Tibetan or other nationalities' identities.
0: Beijing, however, maintains that it must approve the Dalai Lama's eventual successor, whereas the Dalai Lama and the Central Tibetan Administration insist that the Tibetan people themselves have the sole right to determine their spiritual leadership. It is to be noted that the Dalai Lama is regarded by Tibetan Buddhists as the 14th reincarnation of a spiritual lineage dating back to 1391. The Dalai Lama has been living in India ever since the 1959 Tibetan uprising. Looking forward, Tibetans in exile remain determined to preserve their identity, culture and voice, even as questions of leadership and succession continue to loom large.
2: It is a big year for Nepali cinema. For the first time ever, a feature film from Nepal has won a major prize at the prestigious Cannes Film Festival. The country bagged the Judy Prize in the Uncertain Regard section for director Abhinash Vikram Shah's haunting debut feature titled Elephants in the Fog. I caught up with the filmmaker earlier after his grand win at Cannes. Let's listen in to what he has to say about this cinematic breakthrough.
3: Nous décernons le prix du jury à Abhinash Vikram Shah pour son film Les éléphants dans la brume.
2: Welcome to We Are the World is One, Abhinash. It's a proud moment. Your film was the only South Asian title in the Cannes Film Festival lineup this year. Did you feel that responsibility coming in with representing not just Nepal, but an entire region, the South Asian region, on a stage like Cannes?
4: Yeah, actually, it felt both like an honor and also some kind of weight. You know, the global industry is already familiar with Indian films, like both Bollywood and independent cinema. And because of that, when you are the, you know, lone representative of the rest of the region, in our region, there is a temptation for the world to, you know, compare your work to the Indian cinema, you know, rather than viewing it as a singular, you know, piece of cinema or Nepali cinema. So my responsibility was to resist that, not to compromise on our specific, you know, local grammar, language and geography, that just to make it easily, you know, digestible for a Western audience.
2: The South Asia region often celebrates its tradition and spiritual openness, yet queer exactly. Communities across the region, they still face deep exclusion.
4: Actually, you know, for me, the elephant and, you know, the transgender identity and village, you know, they all share the same existential pain, you know, the struggle for displacement and belonging. you know, both the elephant and LGBTIQ community are being pushed to the margins, you know, and as the forest, you know, shrink due to this encroachment, the elephant wander into the human settlement, desperate to find a home, and we met with the fear and violence. And same goes with the, you know, the character Pirati, you know, who comes from a Kinna community, you know, a trans woman and a community, and they also wander the edges of the society, you know, that refuses to grant them space.
2: You insisted on casting transgender artists from the community itself, despite the obvious challenges. Authenticity over trained actors. Why?
4: To cast from, you know, from the community, it's very important for me because I'm not from the community, and I want to make a film as authentic as possible, you know, and that is why, you know, the performers, you know, the chosen the actors, the character that I chose, they brought their own histories, you know, their instinct and their collective, you know, resilience into the film, into the frame, you know. When the camera look into their eyes, it isn't actually capturing their performance, you know, it's capturing their presence.
2: Speaking of stories, Avinash, I'd like to know how you see India-Nepal ties in the field of entertainment that tells the most stories, because an influx of Nepali songs is being witnessed in Hindi entertainment industry. They are being remixed, reprised. Will we also see Nepali films being remade here? Do you fancy that idea?
4: Oh, yes. You know, our ties with India in entertainment, you know, go far deeper than just business, you know. They are rooted in, you know, shared culture and storytelling tradition. And we share, you know, same geographic, like we talked before, and human realities, like my film is based in Tarai landscape, you know. And it's nearby the India border. They speak, you know, Bhojpuri there. And it's so similar to India, you know. We are also very keen on, you know, distribute our film, you know, this Elephants in the Fog in India as well. Maybe, you know, not just remake, maybe the same film with English subtitle, maybe.
2: Mount Everest, the world's highest peak, has long drawn climbers from around the world into its icy slopes. And this season, however, it has stood out as a record-breaking one, marked by an exceptional surge in traffic on the mountain. As the season comes to an end, concerns are deepening over overcrowding and its implications for climber safety, along with pressure on the fragile high-altitude environment.
5: Climbing the world's highest mountain has long been a defining dream for experienced mountaineers around the world. For some viral to defining moments to even capturing an avalanche, welcome to the 2026 Everest season. This year, that dream attracted even more people than usual, as Nepal's southern route on Mount Everest witnessed one of its busiest seasons on record. Each spring, hundreds of climbers and their Sherpa support teams attempt to reach the 8,849-meter summit. But this season stood out for one reason above all, sheer numbers. Everest, which straddles the Nepal-China border, can be climbed from Nepal's southern route or Tibet's northern face. When Chinese authorities closed access to the northern side, many expedition teams redirected their plans to Nepal, swelling traffic on the already popular southern approach. On the Nepal side, expedition tents, support staff and climbers filled the base camp in the last week of May, creating a dense temporary settlement at the foot of the mountain.
6: This was my sixth time reaching the summit of Mount Everest. Compared to my previous summits, this experience was completely different because there was much heavier traffic this time. On May 20th alone, 274 climbers summited Everest, according to the official list that came out.
5: This year, Nepal issued a record 494 permits to foreign climbers. And now the official climbing window which began in March, is now closed as the monsoon approaches. After that, all climbers must

descent as Himalayan weather deteriorates, bringing dangerous conditions, heavy snowfall and unstable terrain. This season began amid concerns after a

0: there were doubts about this year's expedition due to the Serac. However, it later became a splendid success, and this season also saw a longer weather window.
1: On May 28th alone, an estimated 275 climbers reached the top, marking one of the busiest single-day ascents ever recorded of the southern route. Preliminary estimates suggest that more than 950 climbers have already stood on the summit till now, though final figures will only be confirmed after official verification. If confirmed, the season would surpass the previous record of 872 ascents set in 2019, according to Guinness World Records. High on the mountain, climbers were seen moving in long queues through the death zone, where oxygen levels are too low to sustain human life for extended periods. These scenes once again raised questions about overcrowding on Everest, particularly during the brief weather windows when multiple teams attempt their summit push at the same time.
2: It was very crowded this year on Everest compared to last year because there were more clients. There is a need for authorities to control this number.
1: The season also coincided with International Everest Day, observed annually in Nepal to commemorate the first successful ascent of Everest in 1953 by Sir Edmund Hillary and Indian-Nepalese climber Tenzing Norgay. This year, celebrations in Kathmandu marked the 73rd Everest Day. It also marked the official end of the climbing season. Nepal's tourism minister, Khadak Raj Paudil, honoured several climbers for their achievements on the mountain. Flagging growing environmental concerns, Minister Khadak Raj Paudil said that rising global temperatures pose a serious threat to Mount Everest.
3: The Everest and other mountains are in danger with the rise in global temperature. The glaciers are slowly melting. Those aboriginals of the high Himalayas are at risk. Not only them, but the entire population of Earth living along coastal areas are at risk of sinking, and water resources are drying up.
1: With the Everest routes now effectively closed, the record-breaking crowds have officially again highlighted the growing challenge of balancing access, safety and sustainability on the world's highest peak.
4: After four-day delay, the southwest monsoon has set in over India's Keralam, marking the beginning of rainy season. Take a look and I will see you next week.

0: This is our brand new edition of South India, a daily dynamic show that will capture the pulse of the southern Indian state.
1: It's by blending special stories, stories of the day, breaking alerts and cultural witness. 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
2: where darkness hides behind every corner. Where the truth is stranger than fiction. A show that dives deep into the stories which shock and mystify. The victims, the accused, and the sinister plot. Prime Crime is your front row seat to darkness.
3: In-depth coverage of global issues broken down into facts, figures, and simple words. 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
1: Campaigns, elections, alliances, controversies, and power play. Stories that analyze global and domestic politics. A dedicated show with varied perspectives, expert take, citizens' voices, detailed ground reports, and in-depth coverage from political corridors of the world. 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
2: 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WEON World is one. From the bustling trading floors of Wall Street to the vibrant exchanges of Asian stock markets, WEON breaks it down for you to make sense of what's happening. As we reveal the key factors behind events, strategic battles, and the game-changing business decisions that shape the world. 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
0: Where darkness hides behind every corner. Where the truth is stranger than fiction. A show that dives deep into the stories which shock and mystify. The victims, the accused, and the sinister float. Prime Crime is your front row seat to darkness. 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World is one.

Welcome back and thank you for staying tuned to We on Wilders One American Joker, the headlines. Iranian media reports that Pakistan's Interior Minister Mohsin Naqvi has arrived in Tehran. He will be reportedly discussing new proposals regarding Iran-US talks to end the war.

Kuwait condemned the latest attacks by Iran, calling them a dangerous escalation which was a direct threat to the lives of its citizens and residents. Iran launched a salvo of missiles at Kuwait and Bahrain after renewed American strikes. Russian authorities confirmed that a drone struck an oil depot in the country's southern Krasnodar region. This comes after Ukrainian President Volodymyr Zelensky said that his forces had hit the depot in overnight attacks. Hundreds of Albanians continued to protest against a planned luxury resort backed by President Donald Trump's son-in-law. The resort is supposed to be in a protected area, which is home to flamingos, seals, and sea turtles. Iran's football team for the FIFA World Cup departs to Kiev for Mexico amid visa row. Iran says that the U.S. has denied visas to 15 members of its World Cup delegation. Member of the British royal family, including the UK's King Charles III, Queen Camilla and Prince William, attend the wedding of Princess Anne's son, Peter Phillips, and Harriet Spalling,

0: As tensions continue to build across West Asia, fighting along the Israel-Lebanon border is also intensifying. The latest incident, an Israeli strike on a military vehicle in southern Lebanon, killed three Lebanese soldiers. The Lebanese army says the attack killed a commander, an officer, and another soldier. The vehicle was traveling between Kfar Tabnit and Kadali in the Nabatieh region. The Israeli military said the vehicle was moving suspiciously in an active combat zone that had been evacuated. It added that its operations targeted Hezbollah, not the Lebanese army, and say the incident is under review. The strike came as the IDF issued fresh evacuation orders in southern Lebanon. The IDF ordered residents of five southern Lebanese localities to evacuate ahead of planned operations against Hezbollah. At the same time, sirens continued sounding in northern Israel amid ongoing Hezbollah drone attacks. Over the past 24 hours, sustained strikes across southern Lebanon have killed nine people. Authorities say an attack on Saksakieh village killed six and wounded four. Images from the area show extensive destruction and civil defense teams working to extinguish fires that broke out in two homes and several vehicles.
1: We heard about the strike, so we came and found the martyrs lying on the ground. There are no weapons, no missiles, nothing at all. It was a civilian home. As we said, and I repeat, this attack was carried out by a brutal enemy.
0: The renewed bombardment comes after Israeli Prime Minister Benjamin Netanyahu warned to intensify his offensive in an effort to what he called crush Hezbollah.
2: Now we will increase the blows, increase the intensity, and we will smite them hip and thigh.
0: Hezbollah rejected a new truce proposal agreed on this week. The proposed arrangement reportedly called for a complete halt to Hezbollah attacks, but did not explicitly require an end to Israeli military operations. Lebanese Prime Minister Nawaf Salam said southern Lebanon should not be treated as a bargaining chip in wider regional conflicts.
3: We are a nation that refuses to become a mere mailbox for others' messages or an open battleground for their wars. Lebanon is not a bargaining chip for anyone, and the South is not

0: not anyone's reserve front.
1: The dispute highlights growing pressure on Iran's influence in Lebanon. Tehran, which is currently engaged in talks with Washington, has maintained that developments in Lebanon and the broader regional conflict are closely connected. The latest exchange of attacks between the U.S. and Iran has raised tensions across the Gulf region. Iran has launched multiple missiles towards Bahrain and Kuwait. These are the images released by the IRGC of the operation. Iranian media reported that the targets included the Ali al-Salem Air Base in Kuwait, which hosts U.S. forces and the headquarters of the U.S. Navy's Fifth Fleet in Bahrain. The attacks triggered security alerts across both countries. These are the images released by the Kuwaiti authorities. It shows air defense systems intercepting Iranian drones and missiles. Kuwait's army says it engaged 7 Iranian missiles, causing only minor material damage and no casualties. Bahrain also activated their air raid sirens as explosions were heard in several areas. Bahrain says it intercepted 3 missiles and several drones from Iran. Both countries have described the attacks as a blatant act of aggression. Kuwait has condemned the strikes as a violation of its sovereignty and warned that they represented a dangerous escalation. The strikes came hours after U.S. forces shot down 4 Iranian attack drones headed towards the Strait of Hormuz. CENTCOM says the drones posed a threat to maritime traffic in the region. In response, U.S. forces later struck Iranian radar sites in Goruk and on the Keshem Island. In response, Iran's foreign ministry says America will be responsible for any consequences of its actions and any further escalation. The ministry say that repeated ceasefire violations demonstrate the U.S. has no intentions of reducing tensions. On Friday, President Trump said he expected the war to end quickly.
2: We're at a point we're going to come out of Iran very quickly, and it's going to be very strong one way or the other, whether it's a piece of paper or the very tough way, okay? The very tough way is maybe the easier way. But we're going to come out, and your fertilizer prices are going to go way down, just like they were 4 months ago.
1: But in a separate interview to NBC News, Trump said that Iran still has 21 to 22% of its missiles left.
3: They have some missiles, they have some drones. I would say percentage-wise, maybe 21-22% of their missiles. It's a lot of missiles, but it's not what it was when we first attacked.
4: So you're saying they have 21-22% of their missiles left?
3: Correct, yes.
4: Okay.
1: The fighting has strained efforts to preserve a fragile ceasefire and complicated talks aimed at securing a longer-term agreement. The war has increased pressure on the White House as markets remain unsettled and domestic criticism grows ahead of the midterm polls. For weeks, U.S. and Iranian negotiators have been trying to extend the ceasefire and restart talks on Iran's nuclear program. However, both sides continue to push for changes to the proposed deal, with little sign of a breakthrough. We earlier spoke to Professor James A. Russell. He's an emeritus professor at the Naval Postgraduate School, and this is what he told us.
5: Trump cannot bring himself to acknowledge that the United States has lost this war. And the United States continues to launch these strategically irrelevant strikes. There's no political purpose to be achieved by continuing to target Iran's radars or Iran's drone factories. There's no overarching political objective that can be achieved by the United States through the continued use of force, which only, of course, threatens and leads to, as we are seeing, as you've covered in your report, escalation. Now, what I would say is that the second question leads into my first answer here, which is that if the United

0: United States is launching strategically irrelevant tactical and operational strikes. The same is not true for Iran. Throughout the war, Iran has demonstrated that it has a clear understanding that force and the role of force is to create political effect.
1: North Korea says it plans to build a new 10,000-ton destroyer and develop advanced underwater weapons. This is reportedly the first time Pyongyang has publicly disclosed plans for a warship of this scale. According to North Korean state media, the announcement comes in the aftermath of a naval test overseen by Kim Jong-un. According to a local report, Kim ordered the North Korean Navy to deploy its new warships, the Kang Kon destroyer and the Choi Hyon frigate, with immediate effect. The Navy's first and reportedly most advanced destroyer, the Choi Hyon, was launched in April last year. The warship was built to extend the Navy's reach and strengthen its strike capabilities. The Kang Kon, the second destroyer of Choi Hong, that is Choi Hyon class, was relaunched in June last year after capsizing during its May launch. Kim Jong-un hailed its operational range and preemptive strike capabilities. Experts say this is part of Kim's efforts to showcase the country's military strength and also part of its push to expand its naval power ahead of Chinese President Xi Jinping's visit. Kim visited the naval destroyer with his daughter to see its operability ahead of the visit by the Chinese president. Xi's trip, scheduled for early next week, will be his first visit to North Korea in nearly 7 years. This as China seeks to reinforce ties with Pyongyang, its only former treaty ally. India and Nepal have reaffirmed their special bilateral ties, signaling a strategic reset under Kathmandu's newly formed government. Nepal's foreign minister, who is on an official visit to India, held high-level meetings with India's external affairs minister. The meeting focused on laying the groundwork for deeper geopolitical alignment, cross-border connectivity, and resource safety amid shifting global dynamics. During the talks, external affairs minister of India emphasized that the ties between India and Nepal remains special and is built on a strong foundation of shared history. Nepal's foreign minister called India Nepal's most important partner. The Nepalese foreign minister said Nepal has placed the highest priority on India. The minister reiterated Kathmandu's readiness to engage substantially to modernize and even scale up bilateral cooperation. Earlier, the minister of Nepal met India's national security advisor. In the high-stakes meeting, they discussed ways to advance bilateral cooperation in areas including connectivity, energy, and tourism. This meeting serves as one of the first high-level interactions between New Delhi and Kathmandu since the Rashtriya Swatantra Party-led government under Prime Minister Barendra Shah took office. Let's now take a look at what is making headlines across India this hour. India's northeastern state of Manipur remains on the edge as renewed ethnic violence, armed attacks and hostage crises continues to fuel tensions across multiple districts. In the case of recent violence, three civilians were killed in an attack in Kalpokpi district. Hundreds hit the roads, demanding the return of six hostages kidnapped on May 13th. 12 others, also kidnapped, were released later. Manipur's police chief, the CRPF, and the state's chief minister held talks on how to curb violence and restore peace. Prime Minister Narendra Modi chaired a meeting with members of the Prime Minister Economic Advisory Council to review strategies to boost India's economic growth during global tensions. Various reforms to improve ease of living and ease of doing business were discussed. The members also assessed the impact of West Asia conflict on India and the world. Union Railways Minister Ashwini Vaishnaw took a ride on the Kolkata Metro from Jai Hind Metro to Noapara station. He announced that 60 next-generation trains will be launched in the city over the next 5 years as part of a major modernization push. The minister interacted with commuters, met sanitization workers and lauded their contribution in maintaining cleanliness at metro stations.

0: The construction of three chariots for the annual Rath Yatra are currently underway at Puri's Jagannath Temple in Odisha. According to reports, the chariot construction is on schedule and several key structural components have already been completed. Time now for sports. R. Pragnananda has created history by becoming the first Indian to win the prestigious Norway chess title. The 20-year-old grandmaster completed a remarkable comeback in Oslo, defeating Germany's Vincent Kaimer in the final round to seal one of the most memorable title victories in the tournament's history. Meanwhile, Prime Minister Narendra Modi congratulated the chess master. The Prime Minister lauded the chess protege Pragnananda after his historic feat at the Norway Chess Championship. Taking to X, the Prime Minister hailed the incredible milestone that his showing highlights continued excellence. The triumph is particularly significant given the strength of the field. The elite event featured world number one Magnus Carlsen, reigning world champion D. Gukesh, Alireza Firouzja, Wesley So, and Vincent Kaimer, making it one of the strongest tournaments on the international chess calendar. One of the defining features of his campaign was his success against Carlsen. Pragnananda defeated the Norwegian star twice in classical chess during the tournament, becoming only the second player after Viswanathan Anand, or that is Viswanathan Anand, to achieve that feat in a single event. The historic victory further reinforces Pragnananda's emergence as one of the leading figures of India's new golden generation in chess, having already qualified for the candidates tournament and established himself among the world's elite players. The Chennai Grandmaster has now added one of the most coveted titles in the sport to his growing list of achievements. France marked the 82nd anniversary of D-Day as some of the last surviving veterans returned to honor the Allied landings that changed the course of the war in World War II. On Saturday, tributes were paid to the soldiers who took part in the landings as France commemorated one of the most decisive moments of the 12th century. Veterans gathered at the British Normandy Memorial for the annual D-Day commemorations. Only six veterans have confirmed attendance to this year's ceremony, the fewest since the memorial opened in 2021. U.S. Secretary of War Pete Hegseth attended the event. While there, he claimed that Europe faced what he called an invasion of dangerous ideologies arriving by sea. Speaking in Normandy during D-Day commemorations, he drew parallels between today's immigration debate and the legacy of the Allied landings in World War II.
1: Today, as we face an increasingly complex threat environment, we apply the lessons from 82 years ago learned on these beaches. Strong allies, each fully committed to doing their part, win wars. The men buried here fought in a warfighting alliance where every partner brought its full measure of industry, courage, and sacrifice. Not empty slogans, not lavish summits, not communiques. Real allies doing real things, taking real losses for a shared cause worth fighting and dying for.
0: On June 6, 1944, nearly 160,000 Allied troops crossed the English Channel and stormed the beaches of Normandy in Nazi-occupied France. The operation known as D-Day was the largest seaborne invasion in history. The D-Day landings and associated operations, codenamed Neptune, were designed to secure a foothold in Nazi-occupied France. The Allied forces targeted five beaches along an 80-kilometer stretch of the Normandy coast. The beaches were codenamed Utah, Omaha, Gold, Juno, and Sword, each playing a crucial role in the Allied invasion. The landings marked a turning point in World War II and helped pave the way for the liberation of Europe. But the victory came at a heavy cost. Over 4,000 Allied troops lost their lives on the first day of the assault. German forces also suffered heavy losses, with estimates suggesting between 4,000 and 9,000 soldiers killed, wounded, or reported missing.

What the daring operation did is to open a new front against Nazi Germany, turning the tide of the war in Europe. It marked the beginning of the end for Adolf Hitler's German regime. Less than a year later, Allied forces had liberated much of Europe, paving way for victory in World War II. A man lost his life after being attacked by a shark while fishing off the coast of Western Australia state. This is the third fatal shark attack in Australia in 3 weeks. Police say the 35-year-old was attacked on Saturday morning while spearfishing with family off the state's south coast of Michael Mars Island, close to the town of Albany. He was taken ashore where he was treated by paramedics but succumbed to injuries. A 4.5-meter shark of an unknown species was spotted by a member of the public near the island. It's a nature reserve that receives few visitors, and that's according to state authorities. Early on May 24th, a 39-year-old man also died after being attacked by a shark. He was fishing on the Great Barrier Reef. 10 days prior to this, a 38-year-old mauled off an island near Perth, or was mauled off an island near Perth. The man was bitten at Horseshoe Reef on Rottnest Island, about 31 kilometers west of state capital Perth. State authorities have advised people to take extra caution in the water, which is a popular tourist destination. According to Australia's Institute of Health and Welfare, most shark attacks occur along the east and southeast seaboard of Australia, which averages around 20 such incidents a year. A second case of the flesh-eating new wild screwworm has been confirmed in the U.S. state of Texas. This is raising fears of a wider outbreak in the United States. The latest case was found just kilometers from the first detection reported earlier this week, marking the parasite's return to Texas for the first time in 6 decades. The second case of screwworm was confirmed in a one-month-old calf in Zavala County, Texas. The case was detected just 9 kilometers from the first infected calf found near La Praia. Both locations are close to the U.S.-Mexico border. Washington has already spent millions of dollars to stop the pest's northward advance from Mexico. The new wild screwworm is a parasitic fly that lays eggs in open wounds of animals after hatching. The larvae burrows into living flesh and feeds on tissue, causing severe injuries and even death if left untreated. After feeding on the host's living tissue for about a week, the maggots drop to the ground to pupate and eventually emerge as adult flies. The pest once devastated livestock across the southern United States before being eradicated in the 1960s. The return of the parasite is now sparking concern for America's cattle industry. Texas is the country's largest cattle-producing state, and a wider outbreak could lead to animal losses. Outbreak prevention measures include sterile fly release programs, expanded trapping operations, and tighter livestock surveillance. U.S. officials say more samples from the area are being tested. And finally, the fear that robots will replace human jobs is becoming real. A smart humanoid robot in China is now tackling household chores. From washing dishes to folding laundry, the robot is being tested on everyday tasks. Thank you for watching. We'll leave you this report.

0: 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Stories that analyze global and domestic politics. A dedicated show with varied perspectives, expert take, citizens' voices, detailed ground reports, and in-depth coverage from political corridors of the world. This is Race to Power, only on WEON.
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1: Where darkness hides behind every corner. Where the truth is stranger than fiction. A show that dives deep into the stories which shock and mystify the victims, the accused, and the sinister float. Prime Crime is your front row seat to darkness. From the bustling trading floors of Wall Street to the vibrant exchanges of Asian stock markets, WEON breaks it down for you to make sense of what's happening. As we reveal the key factors behind events, strategic battles, and the game-changing business decisions that shape the world. We bring you all of this and more on World Business Watch.
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8: The Earth is sending distress signals. Wildfires, droughts, and melting glaciers. Can we reverse the damage? Explore the harrowing effects of climate change. 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

Hello and welcome to the West Asia Post. I am Ghadi Francis coming to you from Beirut, Lebanon for a new episode of WEON's weekly show where we bring you reports, updates and news from the most volatile region in the world. This week we have a lot lined up for you. News from Houthis, Somalia and Yemen to Gaza, Palestine, the West Bank and Beirut, Lebanon.

0: For years, the United States and Israel thought that killing their most determined adversaries and coupling that with airstrikes from the top military forces in the world might break them. But now the question is rising. Did Iran really break? Did Hezbollah really break? Or did these groups make more adaptability and more force into fighting back after all the strikes that they received? The next report tells you.
1: Wars are often built around a strategy. Take out the leaders and the organization begins to crumble. Then launch targeted attacks to destroy the command and control centers, completely eradicate the military bases, the weapon depots, and other installations to cripple the enemy. That's what happened in West Asia. First in September 2024, Hassan Nasrallah, the longtime leader of Hezbollah, was killed in a massive Israeli air attack on Beirut. Then on the 28th of February 2026, Ayatollah Ali Khamenei was assassinated in a joint United States and Israeli airstrike on his compound in Tehran. Simultaneously, Israeli and American forces launched one of the biggest targeted bombardments of modern times. Sustained daily airstrikes target Iranian leadership, air defenses, and military infrastructure. Iran's every military installation was targeted by pinpoint accuracy. For 40 days, bombs rained non-stop. Yet, recent events across West Asia are raising doubts about that theory. This is the devastation at the Kuwait airport. Iran is blamed for it. The IRGC rejects it, says that it struck American bases in retaliation instead. But beyond the claim and counterclaims, what's real is the Iranian response. After every attack by US, Iran strikes back hard.
2: All armed forces are ready more than before and are powerfully prepared. If the enemy makes any mistakes, if the enemy miscalculates again, they will respond forcefully and decisively, harder and more painful than before. Our people's presence adds to the power of the armed forces.
1: In Lebanon, Israel launched devastating attacks on every Hezbollah stronghold. The Israeli military has made deep inroads inside Lebanon. But the Hezbollah continues to fight back hard. Using newer drones and tactics, it inflicts pain on Israel.
3: Disarmament means stripping Lebanon of its defensive capability and the capability of the resistance and this people, paving the way for annihilation.
1: Despite years of targeted strikes, assassinations and military pressure, today, both Iran and Hezbollah continue to demonstrate an ability to absorb losses, reorganize, and retaliate. Both sides accuse the other of undermining efforts to reach a lasting settlement. For Washington, the situation presents a difficult reality. The United States remains the world's most powerful military power. Yet, deterrence has not fully prevented Iranian retaliation. Now comes the question of diplomacy. President Donald Trump confirmed that the U.S. held direct talks with Hezbollah, marking the first time an American president has engaged with the group. Remember, Hezbollah is designated as a terrorist organization.

0: invasion by the American government.
1: Is it possible to get to a deal with Iran, whether to go in and do that or to open up the Strait of Hormuz without seeing an Israeli cessation of their hostilities in Lebanon?
2: I think it would. We're trying to separate it. I mean, you look, it's a very different kind of a thing. We actually spoke with Hezbollah for the first time ever. We didn't know they spoke. And they agreed yesterday they're not going to shoot. Israel's not going to shoot.
0: Trump, who once tore up the nuclear deal and called Iran the world's leading state sponsor of terror, has sent signals that he wants to meet Mojtaba Khamenei.
3: Would you like to meet him or meet any of the Iranians in person?
2: I've never thought of it, actually. It's a very good question. I'll think of it. Yeah, I'd like to meet him. I'd like to meet everybody. I'd like to meet him. We probably will meet at some point, depending on how it all works out.
0: The historical irony is stark. The late Ayatollah Ali Khamenei was fundamentally conservative, historically avoiding direct confrontation with Washington and explicitly opposing the weaponization of nuclear materials. But his demise cleared the way for the Islamic Revolutionary Guard Corps to seize absolute strategic control. Did military pressure weaken Iran and Hezbollah, or did it force them to become more resilient? Supporters of the pressure campaign argue that both Iran and Hezbollah have paid enormous military and economic costs. Critics counter that neither organization has disappeared nor has surrendered. Both continue to project influence across the region. The big question across West Asia and beyond is, what comes next? The region has become even more dangerous. The next spark could light an even bigger fire which could engulf the entire region.
4: In Washington and sponsored by the United States of America, diplomats sat down. Lebanese and Israeli ambassadors sat down and they announced a truce. But on the ground, Hezbollah considers this truce a facade. And the Lebanese people are still facing death and destruction. Watch My Ground Report next.
5: Entire Lebanese neighborhoods have been wiped off the map, towns reduced to rubble, and thousands of families forced to flee their homes. Over 3,000 people have been killed since March 2026, and over a million people have been displaced. These are the latest images of Lebanese army moving into areas from where Israeli troops have withdrawn. Israel's war in Lebanon may be redrawing more than just front lines. Months of fighting have left a trail of devastation across southern Lebanon.
4: For some people, this is the fourth time they come here. Every time there's a warning, they just come to this public area where there are around 200 tents and they reside for a while and then they go back to their homes. Some of them still have their homes, but their homes are in southern suburb of Beirut. They are always afraid to take this adventure. They might die, they might be reduced to rubble in their homes. So they just come to these tents.
5: Reports say around 60 neighborhoods have been completely destroyed, while Israel has established a de facto buffer zone inside Lebanese territory. Even as a new U.S. brokered ceasefire deal emerges, the fighting shows little signs of ending. Hezbollah has rejected the agreement, Israel says its military operations will continue, and ordinary Lebanese civilians remain caught in the crossfire.
6: This is a picture of the boy, and there was also a six-year-old girl. She was just a little child with nothing to do with the war. Was she carrying rockets and fighting Israel? Israel is the one that attacked us. We will not leave our land or our country. We will continue to resist, even if we all die, and we will not allow them to take our land.
5: For many in the south, the war is no longer just about territory or politics. It is about lost homes, lost livelihoods, and the struggle to survive another day. But the conflict is also exposing deep fault lines within Lebanon itself. As some praise Hezbollah

0: Hezbollah's resistance, others blame the group for dragging the country into a costly war. With entire communities bearing the brunt of the violence, questions are now being asked about Lebanon's future, its political system, and whether the country can remain united after yet another devastating conflict.
1: I could talk with people, but most of them didn't want to go on camera for many reasons. First of all, the dignity. Most of these people have left their homes that are built, that are some of them, they have built them for years and decades. They don't want to be shot as displaced people. But in the same time, we had to report about the dystopian nature. As many of the people are staying here because they have no other choice. They can't afford to rent in other places, or they simply cannot rent because they're not allowed to. While this is happening to some Lebanese people, there's another whole world that is going and talking about diplomacy and negotiations. The former Lebanon is speaking about negotiations with Israel, while Israel still is forcibly displacing these people, killing their loved ones, and destroying their homes.
0: As the human toll mounts, so does fear that the damage from this war may outlast the battlefield itself.
1: And now to Yemen. Reports suggest that the Yemeni Houthis, Ansarullah, are deepening their ties with Somalia's Al-Shabaab militants, despite their sharp ideological differences. On the other hand, the Houthis have vowed to revenge if Lebanon is attacked. The next report tells you more.
2: Yemen's Houthi movement has issued a fresh warning to Israel, threatening a major and comprehensive response if Israel continues its military escalation in Lebanon. Houthis say any Israeli violation in Lebanon would be met with retaliation and claim Israeli forces in southern Lebanon would remain vulnerable until their withdrawal. But the story does not end in Lebanon. Intelligence assessments from the United Nations and the United States suggest the Houthis may be expanding their influence far beyond Yemen through growing contacts with Somalia's Al-Shabaab, Al-Qaeda's most powerful affiliate. Despite deep sectarian differences with the Houthis rooted in Zaydi Shia Islam and Al-Shabaab following an extreme Sunni ideology, both groups appear to be finding common ground through shared strategic interests. UN reports indicate that arms smuggling networks operating across the Gulf of Aden may have facilitated contacts between the two sides. Houthi figures are believed to have traveled to Somalia, while criminal smuggling networks may have helped establish logistical links. According to the United Nations, Al-Shabaab operatives have reportedly received training in Yemen on drone operations and advanced explosive devices. There are also claims that Houthis have provided armed drones to Al-Shabaab and that Somali militants have sought access to guided missile technology. Security experts warn that a stronger Al-Shabaab presence in northern Somalia could threaten the Gulf of Aden, a waterway through which nearly one-third of global container traffic passes. With the Red Sea already destabilized by Houthi attacks on shipping and tensions involving Iran, Israel and the United States, any deeper cooperation between the Houthis and Al-Shabaab could create a new security front spanning two continents. For the international community, the fear is clear. What began as separate conflicts in Yemen, Somalia, and West Asia may be evolving into an interconnected crisis with consequences for global trade, regional security, and maritime stability.
1: Israel is accused of intensifying its hold and its illegal occupation in the occupied West Bank, Palestine. And the most recent, there's a new digital record that is making people really fear a de facto annexation. The next report tells you more.

0: Three Palestinian children have been injured after Israeli illegal settlers allegedly attacked a vehicle in the occupied West Bank. According to local sources, settlers intercepted a Palestinian car near Nablus and pelted it with stones. A 14-year-old suffered a head injury, while two younger children were hurt by shattered glass. The incident is the latest in a string of attacks reported across the occupied Palestinian territory.
1: More than 30 settlers came down from the settlement outpost and entered this area, as you can see. They set it on fire and the Israeli army intervened immediately. We called the civil defense and tried to get them here while the fire was still small, but they prevented us. As a result, the fire spread rapidly, and what you see here is the outcome.
0: In separate cases, settlers allegedly set fire to Palestinian agricultural land in the Ramallah and Nablus, damaging olive groves and farmland.
2: Agricultural life here is chaotic because of the settlers. They stole the land and stole the sheep. It is chaotic.
3: The situation used to be better than this. Now the situation has become bad overall. They tightened restrictions, forced people to leave, and relocated them. The settlers are seizing livestock and sheep from Palestinian farmers.
0: Local residents say Israeli forces arrived at some of the sites, prevented firefighters from reaching the blazes, and provided protection to the settlers. Palestinian farmers have also reported extensive losses after settlers grazed camels and sheep on cultivated land near Ramallah. But the battle over the West Bank is no longer limited to the ground. Palestinian authorities have strongly condemned a new Israeli online land registration platform designed to record property ownership across the occupied territory. The Palestinian Land Authority has described the plan as a dangerous colonial step and a direct attack on Palestinian land rights. Occupied West Bank is part of Palestinian territories, under which Gaza also falls. With a population of over 3 million, the region has come under intense Israeli attacks and occupation. Over 85 United Nations member states formally condemned Israel's de facto annexation of the West Bank. This international backlash involves major global powers and regional coalitions, detailing significant diplomatic and humanitarian concerns.
4: In Gaza, Israel killed another top Hamas leader, but now the new critical question is being raised. Are these strikes weakening Hamas, or is the group adapting to survive? We bring you this report from Gaza.
5: An Israeli airstrike right before Eid al-Adha in Gaza City killed Mohammed Odeh, the latest Hamas military chief to be targeted in Israel's campaign against the group's leadership. Israel described Odeh as a key figure in Hamas's military structure and said he played a key role in the planning of the October 7th attacks. But inside Gaza, the news appeared to generate little public reaction. Within hours of the strike, streets and markets were crowded as families prepared for Eid al-Adha, offering a striking contrast to the significance Israel attached to the killing. For many Gazans, years of war, displacement and destruction have shifted their focus away from the fate of individual Hamas leaders. Analysts say a series of assassinations has created a leadership vacuum inside the organization, weakening its centralized command structure and forcing it to operate under growing pressure. At the same time, experts caution against writing Hamas off. While many of its most experienced commanders have been eliminated, The group continues to maintain its chain of command and attract new figures willing to take on leadership.

0: For a population exhausted by years of conflict, the bigger question may no longer be who leads Hamas, but whether the war that has devastated Gaza can finally be brought to an end.
1: The Euphrates River has turned from a lifeline into a threat for people in northeastern Syria. After heavy rainfall, there was swamp of farmland and people are now looking for help to save their submerged assets. We tell you more in this report.
2: Eastern Syria is grappling with its worst flooding in decades as the Euphrates River bursts beyond its banks. The surge in water levels has inundated thousands of acres of agricultural land across Raqqa and Deir Ezzor, devastating wheat fields and leaving farmers staring at ruined harvests.
3: I planted my 6,000 square meters, each 1,000 square meters costing me 1 million Syrian pounds. It all got flooded. How long will it take for this water to dry? No one knows. I gained nothing from what I planted. I paid 6 million and lost everything.
2: The floods have also destroyed homes, damaged bridges, and forced the shutdown of dozens of water pumping stations, disrupting both drinking water supplies and irrigation networks. Syrian authorities have described the rise in water levels as exceptional, blaming the crisis on a sharp increase in flows from the Turkish side of the river. Officials say the warning about rising water arrived too late, leaving many farmers with little time to protect their land, equipment, or crops. For agricultural communities already struggling with economic hardship, the floods have delivered a crushing blow.
4: I am from Palmyra and have been living in the camp for 8 years. I cannot return home because of landmines there. Now my tent has been flooded. The entire camp has been submerged. The floodwaters broke into the camp at night, and we barely managed to get our family out. We did not know how to respond in the dark.
2: Many farmers had borrowed money for the growing season and were counting on their harvests to repay debts and support their families. Now, with fields still underwater and crops rendered useless, many face an uncertain future and fear their losses could last far beyond this season. While water levels have begun to fall slowly, large areas remain flooded, and authorities continue to monitor the situation, reinforce flood defenses, and prepare for further emergencies. For the farmers of eastern Syria, the hope of a successful harvest has been replaced by the challenge of rebuilding their lives from the ground up.
1: That's all we have for you in this episode of the West Asia Post. I will see you next week with a brand new lineup, always bringing you the most recent updates, exclusive ground reports, and news from West Asia. I'm your host, Radhi Francis, signing off from Beirut, Lebanon. For more global news, keep on watching We On World Is One.

0: The Earth is sending distress signals. Wildfires, droughts, and melting glaciers. Can we reverse the damage? Explore the harrowing effects of climate change. It's a wake-up call, global emergency. 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

0: old as one.
1: Where darkness hides behind every corner. Where the truth is stranger than fiction. A show that dives deep into the stories which shock and mystify the victims, the accused, and the sinister float. Crime is your front row seat to darkness. From the bustling trading floors of Wall Street to the vibrant exchanges of Asian stock markets, Weon breaks it down for you to make sense of what's happening. As we reveal the key factors behind events, strategic battles, and the game-changing business decisions that shape the world. We bring you all of this and more on World Business Watch.
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6: 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Wildfires, droughts, and melting glaciers. Can we reverse the damage? Explore the harrowing effects of climate change. 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

Welcome back and thank you for staying tuned to We on Wilders One American Joker, the headlines. Iranian media reports that Pakistan's Interior Minister Mohsin Naqvi has arrived in Tehran. He will be reportedly discussing new proposals regarding Iran-US talks to end the war. Kuwait condemned the latest attacks by Iran, calling them a dangerous escalation which was a direct threat to the lives of its citizens and residents. Iran

launched a salvo of missiles at Kuwait and Bahrain after renewed American strikes. Russian authorities confirmed that a drone struck an oil depot in the country's southern Krasnodar region. This comes after Ukrainian President Volodymyr Zelensky said that his forces had hit the depot in overnight attacks. Hundreds of Albanians continued to protest against a planned luxury resort backed by President Donald Trump's son-in-law. The resort is supposed to be in a protected area, which is home to flamingos, seals, and sea turtles. Iran's football team for the FIFA World Cup departs to Kiev for Mexico amid visa row. Iran says that the U.S. has denied visas to 15 members of its World Cup delegation. Member of the British royal family, including the UK's King Charles III, Queen Camilla and Prince William, attend the wedding of Princess Anne's son, Peter Phillips, and Harriet Spalling,

0: tensions continue to build across West Asia. Fighting along the Israel-Lebanon border is also intensifying. The latest incident, an Israeli strike on a military vehicle in southern Lebanon, killed three Lebanese soldiers. The Lebanese army says the attack killed a commander, an officer, and another soldier. The vehicle was traveling between Kfar Tabnit and Kadali in the Nabatieh region. The Israeli military said the vehicle was moving suspiciously in an active combat zone that had been evacuated. It added that its operations targeted Hezbollah, not the Lebanese army, and say the incident is under review. The strike came as the IDF issued fresh evacuation orders in southern Lebanon. The IDF ordered residents of five southern Lebanese localities to evacuate ahead of planned operations against Hezbollah. At the same time, sirens continued sounding in northern Israel amid ongoing Hezbollah drone attacks. Over the past 24 hours, sustained strikes across southern Lebanon have killed nine people. Authorities say an attack on Saksakieh village killed six and wounded four. Images from the area show extensive destruction and civil defense teams working to extinguish fires that broke out in two homes and several vehicles.
1: We heard about the strike, so we came and found the martyrs lying on the ground. There are no weapons, no missiles, nothing at all. It was a civilian home. As we said, and I repeat, this attack was carried out by a brutal enemy.
0: The renewed bombardment comes after Israeli Prime Minister Benjamin Netanyahu warned to intensify his offensive in an effort to what he called crush Hezbollah.
2: Now we will increase the blows, increase the intensity, and we will smite them hip and thigh.
0: Hezbollah rejected a new truce proposal agreed on this week. The proposed arrangement reportedly called for a complete halt to Hezbollah attacks, but did not explicitly require an end to Israeli military operations. Lebanese Prime Minister Nawaf Salam said southern Lebanon should not be treated as a bargaining chip in wider regional conflicts.
3: We are a nation that refuses to become a mere mailbox for others' messages or an open battleground for their wars. Lebanon is not a bargaining chip for anyone, and the South is not anyone's reserve front.
0: The dispute highlights growing pressure on Iran's influence in Lebanon. Tehran, which is currently engaged in talks with Washington, has maintained that developments in Lebanon and the broader regional conflict are closely connected.

0: The latest exchange of attacks between the U.S. and Iran has raised tensions across the Gulf region. Iran has launched multiple missiles towards Bahrain and Kuwait. These are the images released by the IRGC of the operation. Iranian media reported that the targets included the Ali al-Salem Air Base in Kuwait, which hosts U.S. forces and the headquarters of the U.S. Navy's 5th Fleet in Bahrain. The attacks triggered security alerts across both countries. These are the images released by the Kuwaiti authorities. It shows air defense systems intercepting Iranian drones and missiles. Kuwait's army says it engaged 7 Iranian missiles, causing only minor material damage and no casualties. Bahrain also activated their air raid sirens as explosions were heard in several areas. Bahrain says it intercepted 3 missiles and several drones from Iran. Both countries have described the attacks as a blatant act of aggression. Kuwait has condemned the strikes as a violation of its sovereignty and warned that they represented a dangerous escalation. The strikes came hours after U.S. forces shot down 4 Iranian attack drones headed towards the Strait of Hormuz. CENTCOM says the drones posed a threat to maritime traffic in the region. In response, U.S. forces later struck Iranian radar sites in Goruk and on the Keshem Island. In response, Iran's foreign ministry says America will be responsible for any consequences of its actions and any further escalation. The ministry says that repeated ceasefire violations demonstrate the U.S. has no intentions of reducing tensions. On Friday, President Trump said he expected the war to end quickly.
1: We're at a point, we're going to come out of Iran very quickly, and it's going to be very strong, one way or the other, whether it's a piece of paper or the very tough way, okay? The very tough way is maybe the easier way, but we're going to come out, and your fertilizer prices are going to go way down, just like they were 4 months ago.
0: But in a separate interview to NBC News, Trump said that Iran still has 21 to 22% of its missiles left.
2: They have some missiles, they have some drones. I would say percentage-wise, maybe 21, 22% of their missiles. It's a lot of missiles, but it's not what it was when we first attacked.
3: So you're saying they have 21, 22% of their missiles left?
2: Correct, yes.
3: Okay.
0: The fighting has strained efforts to preserve a fragile ceasefire and complicated talks aimed at securing a longer-term agreement. The war has increased pressure on the White House as markets remain unsettled and domestic criticism grows ahead of the midterm polls. For weeks, U.S. and Iranian negotiators have been trying to extend the ceasefire and restart talks on Iran's nuclear program. However, both sides continue to push for changes to the proposed deal, with little sign of a breakthrough. We earlier spoke to Professor James A. Russell. He's an emeritus professor at the Naval Postgraduate School, and this is what he told us.
4: Trump cannot bring himself to acknowledge that the United States has lost this war. And the United States continues to launch these strategically irrelevant strikes. There's no political purpose to be achieved by continuing to target Iran's radars or Iran's drone factories. There's no overarching political objective that can be achieved by the United States through the continued use of force, which only, of course, threatens and leads to, as we are seeing, as you've covered in your report, escalation. Now, what I would say is that the second question leads into my first answer here, which is that if the United States is launching strategically irrelevant tactical and operational strikes, the same is not true for Iran. Throughout the war, Iran has demonstrated that it has a clear understanding that force and the role of force is to create political effect.
0: North Korea says it plans to build a new

10,000-ton destroyer and develop advanced underwater weapons. This is reportedly the first time Pyongyang has publicly disclosed plans for a warship of this scale. According to North Korean state media, the announcement comes in the aftermath of a naval test overseen by Kim Jong-un. According to a local report, Kim ordered the North Korean Navy to deploy its new warships, the Kang Kon destroyer and the Choi Hyun frigate, with immediate effect. The Navy's first and reportedly most advanced destroyer, the Choi Hyun, was launched in April last year. The warship was built to extend the Navy's reach and strengthen its strike capabilities. The Kang Kon, the second destroyer of Choi Hyun, that is Choi Hyun class, was relaunched in June last year after capsizing during its May launch. Kim Jong-un hailed its operational range and preemptive strike capabilities. Experts say this is part of Kim's efforts to showcase the country's military strength and also part of its push to expand its naval power ahead of Chinese President Xi Jinping's visit. Kim visited the naval destroyer with his daughter to see its operability ahead of the visit by the Chinese president. She's trip scheduled for early next week will be his first visit to North Korea in nearly 7 years. This as China seeks to reinforce ties with Pyongyang, its only former treaty ally. India and Nepal have reaffirmed their special bilateral ties, signaling a strategic reset under Kathmandu's newly formed government. Nepal's foreign minister, who is on an official visit to India, held high-level meetings with India's external affairs minister. The meeting focused on laying the groundwork for deeper geopolitical alignment, cross-border connectivity and resource safety amid shifting global dynamics. During the talks, external affairs minister of India emphasized that the ties between India and Nepal remains special and is built on a strong foundation of shared history. Nepal's foreign minister called India Nepal's most important partner. The Nepalese foreign minister said Nepal has placed the highest priority on India. The minister reiterated Kathmandu's readiness to engage substantially to modernize and even scale up bilateral cooperation. Earlier, the minister of Nepal met India's national security advisor. In the high-stakes meeting, they discussed ways to advance bilateral cooperation in areas including connectivity, energy and tourism. This meeting serves as one of the first high-level interactions between New Delhi and Kathmandu since the Rashtriya Swatantra Party-led government under Prime Minister Barendra Shah took office. Let's now take a look at what is making headlines across India this hour. India's northeastern state of Manipur remains on the edge as renewed ethnic violence, armed attacks and hostage crises continues to fuel tensions across multiple districts. In the case of recent violence, three civilians were killed in an attack in Kangpokpi district. Hundreds hit the roads, demanding the return of six hostages kidnapped on May 13th. 12 others also kidnapped were released later. Manipur's police chief, the CRPF, and the state's chief minister held talks on how to curb violence and restore peace. Prime Minister Narendra Modi chaired a meeting with members of the Prime Minister Economic Advisory Council to review strategies to boost India's economic growth during global tensions. Various reforms to improve ease of living and ease of doing business were discussed. The members also assessed the impact of West Asia conflict on India and the world. Union Railways Minister Ashwini Vaishnaw took a ride on the Kolkata Metro from Jai Hind Metro to Noapara Station. He announced that 60 next-generation trains will be launched in the city over the next 5 years as part of a major modernization push. The minister interacted with commuters, met sanitization workers and lauded their contribution in maintaining cleanliness at metro stations. The construction of three chariots for the annual Rath Yatra are currently underway at Puri's Jagannath Temple in Odisha. According to reports, the chariot construction is on schedule and several key structural components have already been completed.

0: time now for sports. R. Pragnananda has created history by becoming the first Indian to win the prestigious Norway chess title. The 20-year-old grandmaster completed a remarkable comeback in Oslo, defeating Germany's Vincent Kaimer in the final round to seal one of the most memorable title victories in the tournament's history. Meanwhile, Prime Minister Narendra Modi congratulated the chess master. The Prime Minister lauded the chess protege Pragnananda after his historic feat at the Norway Chess Championship. Taking to X, the Prime Minister hailed the incredible milestone that his showing highlights continued excellence. The triumph is particularly significant given the strength of the field. The elite event featured world number one Magnus Carlsen, reigning world champion D. Gukesh, Alireza Firouzja, Wesley So, and Vincent Kaimer, making it one of the strongest tournaments on the international chess calendar. One of the defining features of his campaign was his success against Carlsen. Pragnananda defeated the Norwegian star twice in classical chess during the tournament, becoming only the second player after Viswanathan Anand, or that is Viswanathan Anand, to achieve that feat in a single event. The historic victory further reinforces Pragnananda's emergence as one of the leading figures of India's new golden generation in chess, having already qualified for the candidates' tournament and established himself among the world's elite players. The Chennai Grandmaster has now added one of the most coveted titles in the sport to his growing list of achievements. France marked the 82nd anniversary of D-Day as some of the last surviving veterans returned to honor the Allied landings that changed the course of the war in World War II. On Saturday, tributes were paid to the soldiers who took part in the landings as France commemorated one of the most decisive moments of the 12th century. Veterans gathered at the British Normandy Memorial for the annual D-Day commemorations. Only six veterans have confirmed attendance to this year's ceremony, the fewest since the memorial opened in 2021. U.S. Secretary of War Pete Hegseth attended the event. While there, he claimed that Europe faced what he called an invasion of dangerous ideologies arriving by sea. Speaking in Normandy during D-Day commemorations, he drew parallels between today's immigration debate and the legacy of the Allied landings in World War II.
1: Today, as we face an increasingly complex threat environment, we apply the lessons from 82 years ago learned on these beaches. Strong allies, each fully committed to doing their part, win wars. The men buried here fought in a warfighting alliance where every partner brought its full measure of industry, courage, and sacrifice. Not empty slogans, not lavish summits, not communiques. Real allies doing real things, taking real losses for a shared cause worth fighting and dying for.
0: On June 6, 1944, nearly 160,000 Allied troops crossed the English Channel and stormed the beaches of Normandy in Nazi-occupied France. The operation known as D-Day was the largest seaborne invasion in history. The D-Day landings and associated operations, codenamed Neptune, were designed to secure a foothold in Nazi-occupied France. The Allied forces targeted five beaches along an 80-kilometer stretch of the Normandy coast. The beaches were codenamed Utah, Omaha, Gold, Juno, and Sword, each playing a crucial role in the Allied invasion. The landings marked a turning point in World War II and helped pave the way for the liberation of Europe. But the victory came at a heavy cost. Over 4,000 Allied troops lost their lives on the first day of the assault. German forces also suffered heavy losses, with estimates suggesting between 4,000 and 9,000 soldiers killed, wounded, or reported missing. What the daring operation did is to open a new front against Nazi Germany, turning the tide of the war in Europe. It marked the beginning of the end for Adolf Hitler's German regime. Less than a year later, Allied forces had liberated much of Europe, paving way for victory in World War II. A man lost his life after being attacked by a shark while fishing off the coast of Western Australia state. This is the third fatal shark attack in Australia in 3 weeks. Police say the 35-year-old was attacked on Saturday morning while spearfishing with family off the state's south coast of Michael Mars Island, close to the town of Albany. He was taken ashore where he was treated by paramedics but succumbed to injuries. A 4.5-meter shark of an unknown species was spotted by a member of the public near the island. It's a nature reserve that receives few visitors, and that's according to state authorities. Early on May 24th, a 39-year-old man also died after being attacked by a shark. He was fishing on the Great Barrier Reef. 10 days prior to this, a 38-year-old mauled off an island near Perth, or was mauled off an island near Perth. The man was bitten at Horseshoe Reef on Rottnest Island, about 31 kilometers west of state capital Perth. State authorities have advised people to take extra caution in the water, which is a popular tourist destination. According to Australia's Institute of Health and Welfare, most shark attacks occur along the east and southeast seaboard of Australia, which averages around 20 such incidents a year. A second case of the flesh-eating new wild screwworm has been confirmed in the U.S. state of Texas. This is raising fears of a wider outbreak in the United States. The latest case was found just kilometers from the first detection reported earlier this week, marking the parasite's return to Texas for the first time in 6 decades. The second case of screwworm was confirmed in a one-month-old calf in Zavala County, Texas. The case was detected just 9 kilometers from the first infected calf found near La Praia. Both locations are close to the U.S.-Mexico border. Washington has already spent millions of dollars to stop the pest's northward advance from Mexico. The new wild screwworm is a parasitic fly that lays eggs in open wounds of animals after hatching. The larvae burrows into living flesh and feeds on tissue, causing severe injuries and even death if left untreated. After feeding on the host's living tissue for about a week, the maggots drop to the ground to pupate and eventually emerge as adult flies. The pest once devastated livestock across the southern United States before being eradicated in the 1960s. The return of the parasite is now sparking concern for America's cattle industry. Texas is the country's largest cattle-producing state, and a wider outbreak could lead to animal losses. Outbreak prevention measures include sterile fly release programs, expanded trapping operations, and tighter livestock surveillance. U.S. officials say more samples from the area are being tested. And finally, the fear that robots will replace human jobs is becoming real. A smart humanoid robot in China is now tackling household chores. From washing dishes to folding laundry, the robot is being tested on everyday tasks. Thank you for watching. We'll leave you this report.

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4: Where darkness hides behind every corner. Where the truth is stranger than fiction. A show that dives deep into the stories which shock and mystify. The victims, the accused, and the sinister plot. Prime Crime is your front row seat to darkness. 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
4: 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As we reveal the key factors behind events, strategic battles, and the game-changing business decisions that shape the world. We bring you all of this and more on World Business Watch.
6: 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A dedicated show with varied perspectives. Expert take, citizens' voices, detailed ground reports, and in-depth coverage from political corridors of the world. 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

Hello, welcome. You're watching Beyond World as One. My name is Mohammed Saleh, and these are the headlines. Kuwait condemns the latest attacks by Iran and calls them a dangerous escalation, which was a direct threat to the lives of its citizens and residents. Iran launched a salvo of missiles at Kuwait and Bahrain after renewed American strikes on the Keshem Islands and also some other parts of Iran's critical infrastructure.

A funeral is held for a 7-month-old Palestinian child, Sam, who was killed by the Israeli forces. The Palestinian Health Ministry says that the Israeli soldiers fired at his parents' vehicle in the occupied West Bank, and his funeral prayers were offered today. A fire breaks out at a Russian oil refinery in the country's Tyumen region. Russian authorities say that the fire was caused by process violations, refuting reports that a Ukrainian drone attack was responsible.

0: And Pope Leo XIV urges the leaders to set aside divisive and polarizing narratives. The Pope is in fact on a 7-day visit to Spain, which will include an unprecedented address to the Spanish Parliament. The U.S. Department of Agriculture detects a second case of a dangerous livestock pest in Texas, where while Canada introduced a temporary ban on livestock from the state. And Iran's footballing team for the FIFA World Cup departs Turkey for Mexico amidst visa rav. Iran says that the U.S. has denied visas to at least 15 members of its World Cup delegation. Russia and Ukraine continue to exchange heavy fire along the front lines, even as questions about possible peace talks remain unresolved. The Russian President Vladimir Putin has now said that he sees no reason to meeting Zelensky and has cast further doubt about any immediate diplomatic breakthrough. And our next report tells you more.
1: A Ukrainian drone attack sparked a large fire at an oil depot in the town of Ust-Labinsk in Russia's southern Krasnodar region. Local authorities said there were no casualties, though around 60 residents were evacuated as a precaution. Officials also reported damage to windows in nearby buildings. Video from the scene showed flames and thick smoke rising from the facility. The footage was geolocated to the area using landmarks and satellite imagery, while thermal activity was detected in the vicinity on June 6. The attacks come as Russia and Ukraine continue to trade strikes across multiple fronts. Moscow claimed its forces carried out a series of long-range precision strikes over the past week and said more than 3,000 Ukrainian drones had been shot down. Russia also said its troops had taken control of additional settlements in the Donetsk and Zaporizhia directions. Kyiv, meanwhile, reported more than 270 clashes along the front line in just 24 hours and said its forces had struck Russian command posts, troop concentrations and artillery positions. Russian President Vladimir Putin said he currently sees no reason to hold face-to-face talks with Ukrainian President Volodymyr Zelensky. Putin dismissed a recent open letter from Zelensky proposing direct talks, saying parts of it were rude and suggesting it was not a sincere attempt to arrange a meeting.
2: Now, to the main point. Since the Ukrainian side has deemed it possible to publicize our relations in this area, to move to a public discussion, a public debate, which, in my view, is not entirely appropriate, if not entirely wrong, this gives me the opportunity and the right to speak about certain things that few, if any, people know about yet. What am I talking about? And this is serious, without any irony, without any jokes.
1: While Putin maintained that Russian forces continue to advance on the battlefield, he said peace proposals put forward by US President Donald Trump could help end the conflict if Ukraine is prepared to compromise.

0: Well, perhaps reliable guarantors are always useful, but I don't quite understand why the US administration and President Trump are being denied such a role. They want to receive weapons from the US, but for some reason, they don't want to see the US administration and President Trump as guarantors. This raises questions.
1: For now, however, the war shows few signs of slowing, with both sides continuing to rely on drones, missiles, and long-range strikes as the conflict enters another phase of intensified escalation.
2: Now, Tehran is turning up the pressure on Washington as nuclear talks remain stalled and the threat of the resumption of a wider regional war continues to loom large. Top Iranian officials have delivered a series of sharp messages to the Trump administration. They are demanding for the release of frozen Iranian assets, warning about the cost of the war and rejecting the possibility of a direct Trump-Khamenei meeting. Iran Supreme Leader's military advisor, General Mohsen Rezai, has said in an interview to CNN that talks are deadlocked and it is now up to the American President Donald Trump to break the impasse. He further added that talks are deadlocked and this is now entirely what the Americans must do, and that $24 billion is not much for the United States if Trump wants to reach an agreement with Iran. After all, he said that this is Iran's frozen money that it wants to be unlocked. Rezai, in fact, said, and I quote him here, "This is our own and not America's money. The cost of negotiating is much less for America than the cost of fighting with Iran." He also issued a broad warning about the consequences of any escalation, suggesting that the conflict could spread across major maritime choke points. He said that if the war and the blockade continue, then Iran will drag it into the Indian Ocean, into the Red Sea, the Bab al-Mandeb, and the Mediterranean. He also added that a meeting between Trump and the Supreme Leader Mujtaba Khamenei is not going to happen. On the other side, Trump struck an optimistic tone, saying that the United States will come out of this war very quickly.
3: "We're at a point, we're going to come out of Iran very quickly, and it's going to be very strong, one way or the other, whether it's a piece of paper or the very tough way, okay? The very tough way is maybe the easier way, but we're going to come out, and your fertilizer prices are going to go way down, just like they were 4 months ago."
2: In a separate interview with NBC News, Trump, in fact, claimed that Iran still retains anywhere from 21 to 22% of its missile arsenal.
4: "Some missiles left. They have some drones left.
5: Do you know how many missiles?
4: They have burned. Yes, exactly.
5: How many?
4: I don't want to tell you.
5: Can you give me a ballpark?
4: But they have some left. I know almost to the number. And we know where they are, too. And we know where their drones are. And we know where their drone factories are. Most of the drone factories have been knocked out. Most of the launching pads have been knocked out. And most of the missile manufacturing areas have been knocked out. But they still have capacity. They have some missiles. They have some drones. I would say, percentage-wise, maybe 21-22% of their missiles. It's a lot of missiles, but it's not what it was when we first attacked."
5: So you're saying they have 21-22% of their missiles left?
4: Correct, yes.
5: Okay.
2: According to the World Food Program, disruptions to the key shipping routes have driven up fuel and transport costs worldwide, pushing the food prices higher. Oil prices have remained above $100 a barrel since March, increasing the cost of producing, transporting, and also importing food across many vulnerable economies. The World Food Program had earlier warned that as many as about 45 million additional people could fall into acute food insecurity if high oil prices persisted. And that scenario is now unfolding. Countries heavily dependent on imported food and energy, including Afghanistan, Somalia, and Sri Lanka, are now facing growing pressure from rising costs, weaker incomes, and disrupted trade flows.
6: The Middle East crisis started. We, at WFP, conducted an analysis to estimate the potential food security impact. And we told you back then that we projected that 45 million people would tip to acute food insecurity by the end of June should the barrel of oil remain above $100. So here we are a few months into the crisis. And what we thought we would do is look at the country level impacts. We did deep dives in three countries. We looked at Afghanistan, we looked at Somalia, and we looked at Sri Lanka.

0: Now, the impact is most visible in some of the world's most fragile economies. In Afghanistan, 17.4 million people are expected to face acute food insecurity, while Somalia could see about 6.5 million people struggling with severe hunger by next year. Sudan faces an even more complex challenge, already battling civil war and one of the world's worst humanitarian crises. The country relies very heavily on imported fuel and fertilizer from the Gulf, and farmers say that the soaring input costs are forcing them to reduce the planting of staple crops such as sorghum and millet. At a time when hunger is rising, humanitarian agencies are facing a severe funding crunch, and the agency estimates that it will be able to assist about 1.5 million fewer people than originally planned in 2026. If the conflict continues to drag on for 6 months, then more than 9 million people could in fact lose food assistance altogether, combined with climate risks and continued geopolitical instability. The Gulf conflict is emerging as a major threat to global food security well beyond the region itself. Now, reports suggest that Yemen's Houthi rebels and Somalia's Al-Shabaab militants are deepening their ties despite the sharp ideological differences. The Houthis have threatened a major and a comprehensive response to Israel over its actions in Lebanon, and our next report looks at the growing security challenge stretching from the Mediterranean to the Gulf of Aden. Take a look.
1: Yemen's Houthi movement has issued a fresh warning to Israel, threatening a major and comprehensive response if Israel continues its military escalation in Lebanon. Houthis say any Israeli violation in Lebanon would be met with retaliation and claim Israeli forces in southern Lebanon would remain vulnerable until their withdrawal. But the story does not end in Lebanon. Intelligence assessments from the United Nations and the United States suggest the Houthis may be expanding their influence far beyond Yemen through growing contacts with Somalia's Al-Shabaab, Al-Qaeda's most powerful affiliate. Despite deep sectarian differences, with the Houthis rooted in Zaydi Shia Islam and Al-Shabaab following an extreme Sunni ideology, both groups appear to be finding common ground through shared strategic interests. UN reports indicate that arms smuggling networks operating across the Gulf of Aden may have facilitated contacts between the two sides. Houthi figures are believed to have traveled to Somalia, while criminal smuggling networks may have helped establish logistical links. According to the United Nations, Al-Shabaab operatives have reportedly received training in Yemen on drone operations and advanced explosive devices. There are also claims that Houthis have provided armed drones to Al-Shabaab and that Somali militants have sought access to guided missile technology. Security experts warn that a stronger Al-Shabaab presence in northern Somalia could threaten the Gulf of Aden, a waterway through which nearly one-third of global container traffic passes. With the Red Sea already destabilized by Houthi attacks on shipping and tensions involving Iran, Israel and the United States, any deeper cooperation between the Houthis and Al-Shabaab could create a new security front spanning two continents. For the international community, the fear is clear. What began as separate conflicts in Yemen, Somalia and West Asia may be evolving into an interconnected crisis with consequences for global trade, regional security and maritime stability.
0: Now, nearly three decades after one of the most controversial incidents in the United States-Cuba relations, the former Cuban leader Raul Castro is back in the spotlight. Now, Castro has made his first public appearance since the Trump administration charged him with murder over the 1996 shoot down of civilian aircraft operated by a Cuban exile group.

0: At 95 years old, Castro rarely appears in public, but his latest appearance comes under some extraordinary circumstances. State television in Cuba has shown Castro attending an interior ministry celebration in Havana, marking his first public appearance since the American indictment was announced. The former Cuban leader, who turned 95 this week, was seen greeting officials and then participating in the event, projecting an image of business as usual, despite the mounting pressure from Washington. The charges, in fact, stem from a decades-old incident in February 1996 when the Cuban military aircraft allegedly had shot down two planes operated by the Miami-based exile group, Brothers to the Rescue. Now, the attack killed four people and has remained one of the most sensitive flashpoints in the relations between Cuba and the United States. American prosecutors have in fact charged Castro with a conspiracy to kill U.S. nationals, destruction of the aircraft, and multiple counts of murder, alleging that he had played a direct role in authorizing the operation. Well, Havana has dismissed the accusations. Cuban leaders are signaling that they will not bow to pressure from Washington.
1: Cuba wants peace. Cuba does not provoke, does not attack, nor challenge. We continue betting on a climate of understanding with the United States based on mutual respect, despite our differences, as it was shown that it is possible. Now then, if the homeland is attacked, we will respond in legitimate defense. And if they try to enter, let there be no doubt, there will be determined and firm combat.
0: Now, the indictment has come at a time of renewed tensions between the two countries. The American President Donald Trump has praised the charges, calling them a long-awaited step towards accountability for Cuban Americans whose families were affected by the communist government. For many in Cuba, however, Castro remains a central figure of the revolution and a symbol of resistance against American pressure. Now, Castro's appearance sends a clear message that despite the charges, Cuba's old guard is not stepping out of the spotlight quietly.

0: And weeks after the kidnapping of school children in Nigeria's Oyo State, the signs of that terrifying morning remain untouched, with school bags and books still lying on classroom floors. The 15th of May raid targeted a school in Yewota community and coincided with attacks on two other nearby schools. The coordinated assaults have rattled residents across Oyo State, where kidnappings of school children have historically been rare. The parents of these children are crying for help, asking the authorities to help get their kids back.
1: Please help us. I play the role of both parents in the life of my children. I traveled down to this community for survival. Please, please, I am begging the government. We want our children back alive.
0: The police say that efforts to secure the release of the captives are continuing, and authorities have urged families to remain calm. But the relatives say that their only concern is seeing their children safely returned back home. Now, the attacks have also unsettled farming communities throughout Oyo, where weak communication networks, unreliable electricity and limited security presence can make it extremely hard for the residents to call for help during emergencies. Now, for years, armed groups have abducted villagers, motorists, religious leaders and students for ransom, particularly in the country's north. Now, many fear that violence once concentrated in northern regions is spreading southwards. Will you believe that sleeping more than 8 hours may actually speed up your aging process and is apparently a major cause of chronic disease? A new study says that both too little sleep and simply way too much sleep is linked to long-term health issues. The Columbia University study was published in the journal Nature, and it suggests that sleep duration is closely linked to how quickly the body ages. Researchers from Columbia University have found that sleeping less than 6.4 hours or more than 7.8 hours a night is linked to fast

includes depression, anxiety, type 2 diabetes, heart disease, obesity, and respiratory illness. Researchers say that sleep appears to be deeply connected to the body's overall health network, influencing everything from metabolism to immune function. For many people, the bigger question is whether they should focus on sleeping longer or sleeping better. And doctors believe that both are actually important, but quality ultimately has the greatest impact on brain health. Now, people should focus on whether they wake up refreshed and remain alert during the day, rather than obsessing over sleep tracking numbers. And experts encourage people to pay attention to how they feel and perform. They say that people should track if they wake up feeling fresh and if they have steady energy throughout the day. The stability of their mood, low soreness and fatigue, and controlled hunger and cravings. Scientists say that the findings in the new study reinforce the importance of healthy sleep habits. For most adults, consistently getting around 7 hours of sleep could be one of the simplest ways of supporting healthier aging over a long period of time. A Russian amusement park in St. Petersburg has drawn attention after naming a new thrill ride Oreshnik, the same name as a nuclear-capable hypersonic missile used by Moscow in its war against Ukraine. While the rocket-shaped attraction is being marketed as some kind of a high adrenaline experience, the choice of the name for a joyride has now sparked a debate. We'll leave you with these images. Thanks for watching.

My opinion of the ride's name is negative. I don't think it fits. The best name for it would be Rocket, because we are launching fast and landing fast. I don't understand what it's got to do with the Oreshnik. Who came up with that name?

0: in-depth coverage of global issues broken down into facts, figures, and simple words. Backed with analysis from field experts who truly matter, because we believe in decoding the real picture for you. 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Watch We on Wide Angle at these times on Wheel. World is One.
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5: Where darkness hides behind every corner. Where the truth is stranger than fiction. A show that dives deep into the stories which shock and mystify the victims, the accused, and the sinister plot. 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
1: From the bustling trading floors of Wall Street to the vibrant exchanges of Asian stock markets, We On breaks it down for you to make sense of what's happening. 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We bring you all of this and more on World Business Watch.
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8: Where darkness hides behind everything.

Hello and welcome to this edition of World at War. My name is Mohammed Saleh. The negotiations between the United States and Iran for a peace deal appear to be a sideshow. The real muscle-flexing contest is actually playing out on the battlefield. Missile strikes are being used as leverage to dictate terms in the negotiations. Iranian missiles and drones targeted two American air bases in Kuwait and the headquarters of the U.S. 5th Fleet in Bahrain. The Iranians claim that they were responding to an American strike on a telecommunication mast on the Keshem Island and another telecommunication tower on the Sirik Island. The truce between Iran and the United States exists only in name. Iran now sees itself as the overlord of the Strait of Hormuz, whose control it has managed to wrest in this war started by the Americans and the Israelis. Tel Aviv at this moment appears more focused on carrying out attacks in Lebanon and the Gaza Strip, while it is the United States that is trying to guard its military bases in the GCC and is trying to negotiate a deal in which it does not want to allow Iran to appear to emerge as a winner, being in control of the Strait.

0: This is what a ceasefire looks like. These images, released by the US CENTCOM, show the Americans carrying out precision-guided missile strikes on Iran's Qeshem and Sirik Islands. The US claims it struck Iran's surveillance radar sites, but Iran insists that these were communication towers with which it was carrying out coordination with commercial shipping vessels as they traversed through the Strait of Hormuz that is now firmly under Iranian control. The Iranian military response came in less than 90 minutes. It launched a barrage of missiles and drones aimed at what Iran insisted are American air bases in Kuwait and what is left of the headquarters of the American Navy's 5th Fleet in Bahrain. The US military said that it intercepted 7 missiles fired by Iran at Kuwait and Bahrain. Earlier, the US said that its forces had shot down 4 Iranian drones launched towards the Strait of Hormuz. The Iranians sense the advantage they claim to have in this missile contest in the narrow Strait of Hormuz and have shown little inclination in backing down from their demands.
1: As I have said many times, those engaged in diplomacy do not believe the enemy's words or promises. Our standard is the concrete results we must achieve in order to fulfill our commitments in return, and we will not approve any agreement until we are certain that the rights of the Iranian people have been upheld.
0: Donald Trump, who started this term by giving himself the moniker the President of Peace, has repeatedly said that the negotiations are going well and that the Iran war will come to an end very soon. For the average American who's more interested in filling up his car and putting food on the table, the Iran war has meant a sharp increase in the price of fuel and food inflation. And the longer the Iran war drags on, the more it would pinch the purse of an average American voter.
2: One way or the other is finished. It's either finished with a piece of paper or finished a more difficult way, although you could say a much easier way. As you know, with Iran, they have no navy. 159 ships in 4 days. Even Ken is impressed by that. 4 days, 159 ships at the bottom of the sea. Not that we like that, but that's the way it is. And the blockade is unbelievable. There's never been a blockade like that. The Navy is... We have the greatest military anywhere in the world. There's never been a military like it.
0: Donald Trump is learning an old maxim the hard way. You can start a war, but will never be able to predict its consequences. In fact, if one were to go by the reports in the Western media, Benjamin Netanyahu, who apparently led Donald Trump into this war, is lobbying with Trump not to end it. There was apparently unprecedented coordination between the two leaders when they started this war. And now, Donald Trump and Benjamin Netanyahu are clashing over how to end this war. Trump's strategy appears to be to buy for time by imposing a counter-blockade on any ship that wants to reach Iranian ports. Trump wants to starve Iran of its resources. While the negotiations continue, both Iran and the United States believe they have time on their side. And if only they could last out longer than their adversary, they'd emerge victorious in the Iran war. The Russia-Ukraine war isn't coming to an end anytime soon. But the tone and tenor of what is playing out on the battlefield has changed. Ukraine isn't losing territory anymore. In fact, it is slowly clawing back territory that the Russians had earlier captured. The Ukrainian drones have taken the war into the heart of Russian critical infrastructure. 30% of Russia's oil refining capacity has been destroyed

0: And now, Volodymyr Zelensky has written an open letter to Vladimir Putin, stating that there should be face-to-face meeting between the two of them. But the Kremlin has again rejected this demand. The Kremlin's assertion is that there must be first a deal before a meeting can happen. Russia's responded to Ukrainian drone strikes by bludgeoning Kiev and other Ukrainian cities with missiles and drones, and even unleashing an Oreshnik missile, just for the third time so far in this war. The Russians have also threatened with the possibility of nuclear weapons if Russia's territory were to come under threat. So which way is the Ukraine war headed? An Export explores. This video, released by the Ukrainian forces, shows the moment a drone slammed into the city of St. Petersburg, at a time when Russia was preparing to host its version of Davos. What was struck was an oil terminal and the Russian naval base of St. Petersburg. As the plumes of dark smoke rose over the skyline of this historic city, what was clear is that the Ukrainians could strike at even some of the most closely guarded skylines across Russia. What was struck was not just Russian military infrastructure, but actually Russian prestige and the claim of Russian dominance in this war. Russia said that this drone attack will not go unanswered. In another attack, a drone slammed into a moving bus, killing at least 11 people in the Russian-controlled part of the Donetsk region. People had been registered to travel on the bus. Russian investigators have said that they've opened a criminal case into what they've described is a terrorist attack and are working to establish the names of those who are responsible. Sensing his opportunity, Volodymyr Zelensky now wants to negotiate on an equal footing with the Russians.
1: Thank God, thanks to our armed forces, our strength is being felt on the battlefield today. We have made significant progress in deep strikes. Today, we've reached a target 1,400 kilometers away. And this isn't an isolated incident. It's a specific target and a concrete result. And I think, thank God, that today we have such security guarantees that allow us to end this war on equal footing with the Russians in any diplomatic format.
0: In fact, Volodymyr Zelensky has even written an open letter to the Russian president, asking for face-to-face talks to bring an end to this war. But the Russian president has dismissed any possibility of a meeting.
2: I said, I don't see the point in meeting with Zelensky. There's only point for the Ukrainian side to stop the advance of our armed forces. That's all. But we need agreements. Not for 6 months, not for 3 months, but for the long term. Let the experts work, develop some solutions, and then we can meet, witness the signing of some documents, or even sign something. But first, we need to find a solution. And now the most important thing, and the audience will understand, especially the Russian one. This happened, I think, on May 21st. And on May 22nd, Ukrainian troops carried out a terrible terrorist attack on a college dormitory in the Luhansk People's Republic, where children, teenagers were killed.
0: The Ukraine war is expanding, and it is Romania that appears to be in the crosshairs. After a drone strike on a residential apartment in Galati last week, a naval drone now self-detonated in Romania's Black Sea port of Constanta near an oil terminal without causing any casualties. Three more maritime drones were found on the Romanian coast after an explosion in Constanta. Romania, which is a NATO and a European Union member, shares a 650-kilometer-long border with Ukraine and has reported 28 incursions into its airspace by the Russian drones since Moscow began attacking the Ukrainian ports on the Danube.
3: Yes, I have received all the briefings and a few more with a certain degree of certainty, but I don't want to make them public. Probably this afternoon, when we meet, we will have the complete information. What is important is that there was intelligence that this drone was going to explode and, therefore, that all persons managed to get clear.

Russia striking Ukraine for a third time with an Oreshnik missile is a statement of intent. The Ukrainians have managed to bring this war on a more even keel, making Russia feel the pain of strikes on its critical infrastructure. And Europe now stands on the cusp of a conflagration that could easily go nuclear with very little warning. Israel is repeating in Lebanon what it has managed to do in the Gaza Strip. Both in Gaza and in Lebanon, a ceasefire exists on paper. But on the ground, Israel has continued with its relentless bombardment, claiming to target Hezbollah in Lebanon and Hamas in the Gaza Strip. But in the process, it is the common civilians who are paying the ultimate price. Despite the latest American brokered ceasefire for Lebanon, Israeli fighter jets have bombed several towns in southern Lebanon. Iran-backed Hezbollah has condemned the Lebanese government for accepting the Trump-brokered ceasefire as a shameless surrender. In the Gaza Strip, Israel has continued with its attacks on tent encampments of the displaced Palestinians, where it insists that Hamas members are to be found. Almost 1,000 Palestinians have been killed ever since the ceasefire was announced. But in the Middle East, it appears that a ceasefire is not worth the paper on which it is signed. Our next report tells you more.

0: Some parts of southern Lebanon are now beginning to resemble the bombed-out Gaza Strip. Wave after wave of Israeli attacks on some of the oldest inhabited towns and cities, such as Tyre and Sidon, is now changing the way Lebanon looks. More than 1.2 million Lebanese people have been driven out of their homes as the Israeli war machine has rolled further north into Lebanese territory. This week, the Israeli fighter jets hit residential areas, buildings and roads, while a major demolition was carried out in Bab al-Thania. Israeli warplanes also dropped bombs close to the Jabal Amil hospital, targeting the Bank Oddi area. Two people were killed in Habush, including a doctor. In Duer, a young man was killed and another suffered serious injuries due to an attack by an Israeli warplane. A strike on the village of the Kalavia Tower killed one person and wounded another, while a drone killed a man sitting in a car in Kfar Reman. The Israeli army has issued two rounds of forced displacement orders covering nine towns and villages.
1: I brought my mother to the hospital around 4-5 days ago, as the smell of gunpowder and smoke from the heavy strikes on Tyre earlier affected her. She was admitted to the intensive care unit and is on artificial ventilation. We survived a strike near the hospital a few days ago. Yesterday, we were in the room when a very powerful strike hit directly behind the hospital.
0: The last chance ceasefire barely had a chance to come into effect. Hezbollah chief rejected the deal as a humiliating sellout, while Israel continued its attacks on southern Lebanon. A 12th century Crusader-era fortress has been taken over and an Israeli flag has been planted on top of it. Iran has made a ceasefire in Lebanon conditional for any ceasefire deal with the Americans. But angered at the way the last chance ceasefire has unraveled, the Lebanese Prime Minister Nawaf Salam has said that Lebanon is not anyone's bargaining chip.
2: If I may address a word to Iran, it is this. Have mercy on our South, stop treating it and its people as merely a bargaining chip to improve the terms of your negotiations. We are a nation that refuses to become a mere mailbox for others' messages or an open battleground for their wars. Lebanon is not a bargaining chip for anyone, and the South is not anyone's reserve front.
0: In the Gaza Strip, the Israeli attacks have been relentless. The world's attention is no longer on the devastation in Gaza. There are chronic food shortages and Israel has continued to bomb the already bombed buildings and the tent encampments housing the displaced Palestinians.
3: They didn't even give us time to get our belongings, let me tell you. Our land registry documents, certificates.

0: tickets or IDs. We couldn't take anything. What is 5 minutes? What are you supposed to carry in 5 minutes? Here is our flour. Here are our things, our food, and our drinks. We are trying to get things out. Look, chickpeas, tomatoes, dates. This is what we are taking out, sweets. Look here. This is our clothes. This is brand new. I swear to God it was never worn. We couldn't take it. This is a Palestinian dress. We are trying to salvage whatever we can. But this is still a crime. This is a crime against humanity. Enough, enough. World, truly, enough. We can't take this anymore.
1: In direct talks for the second phase of the deal, including Hamas's disarmament and Israeli troop withdrawal from the occupied Palestinian territory of Gaza, have barely moved. Israel says its strikes are aimed at thwarting imminent attacks. For the penned-in population of Palestinians, there is no safe space in Gaza. More than 60% of Gaza's territory has been taken over by Israel through its ever-expanding and creeping yellow line. And Netanyahu's stated plan of action is to squeeze the Palestinians into an even smaller patch of the Gaza Strip.
2: In a span of just 7 days, the United States is reported to have attacked at least 5 boats in the Caribbean and the Eastern Pacific. The latest series of attacks brings the number of people being killed in the boat strikes by the U.S. military to at least 207. Ever since the Trump administration began targeting people that it calls as narco-terrorists in early September in an operation that is called Southern Spear. Donald Trump has said that the U.S. is in an armed conflict with drug cartels from Latin America and has justified the attacks as a necessary escalation to stem the flow of drugs into the United States. But the Trump administration has offered very little evidence to support its claims of killing narco-terrorists. Our next report tells you more.
3: For the first time since the United States started attacking alleged drug boats in the Caribbean and the Eastern Pacific, the U.S. Southern Command has released some footage in color, showing its strike on an alleged narco boat. The attack happened on the 29th of May in the Eastern Pacific, after a short lull in such attacks by the U.S. Southern Command. The Trump administration has again started striking boats one after another on the allegation that they are involved in trafficking drugs into the United States. These attacks have drawn intense criticism, particularly following the revelation that the military killed survivors of the very first boat attack in a double-tap strike. Trump administration officials and many Republican lawmakers have said it is legal and necessary. But Democratic lawmakers and other independent legal experts insist the killings are extrajudicial murder, if not a war crime. Trump has stoutly defended the strikes, insisting that the strikes have blown up boats carrying fentanyl and that each destroyed vessel has saved 25,000 American lives. But according to experts and former U.S. counter-narcotics officials, Trump's statements are either exaggerations or false. For the past decade, U.S. officials have sounded the alarm about rising overdose deaths, particularly from opioids and synthetic opioids. Overdose deaths from opioids surged during the 2021 to 2023 period to about 80,000 a year, but dropped to an estimated 55,000 in 2024. Experts have attributed that decline partly to efforts during the last year of the Biden administration to boost the availability of life-saving drugs that prevent overdose deaths. Federal data show that figure dropped further, reaching an estimated 44,000 last year. Meanwhile, overdose deaths from cocaine, which is mostly produced in Colombia and Peru, are less frequent than those from fentanyl. About 22,000 people died in the U.S. from cocaine overdose in 2024, down from more than 29,000 in 2023, according to federal data. The number of cocaine overdose deaths went down to an estimated 19,000 in 2025. So, there are two aspects to Trump's Operation Southern Spear. Are the strikes legal, or is it extrajudicial murder on the high seas? And are these strikes even addressing America's opioid crisis?
2: Somalia stands on the edge of yet another precipice. President Hassan Sheikh Mohamed's decision to remain in office after his term expired last month has turned Mogadishu into a battlefield. The fierce clashes have broken out between the government troops and militia allied with the opposition in Somalia's capital, Mogadishu. Property has been damaged. Civilians have been forced to flee from their homes. In the run-up to the fighting that started on Wednesday afternoon, the opposition leaders embedded with militia set up positions in their clan strongholds in the city. Makka al-Mukarrama Road, the city's main thoroughfare, turned into a battlefield. By sunset, mortar rounds were landing in the densely populated civilian neighborhoods and the Bakhara market, which is Somalia's largest business center. Our next port tells you more.
4: Plumes of dark smoke are rising over Mogadishu. President Hassan Sheikh Mohamed has plunged Somalia into a fresh political crisis as he announced a one-year extension of his term that expired on the 15th of May. The opposition and regional leaders have rejected this and demonstrations have turned violent. The chaos and confusion has brought back memories of 2021 when an election date lapsed without a vote occurring. Somalia has endured conflict and clan battles with no strong central government in control of the country ever since the autocratic ruler Mohamed Siad Barre fell in 1991. Somalia has also been grappling with a nearly two-decade-long insurgency led by the Al-Qaeda-linked Al-Shabaab group. And this time too, the street violence is threatening to spill out of control.
5: I'm one of the Halwadag residents, specifically from Saidka neighborhood. Unexpected fighting erupted here. Our children were shocked and we were sleepless all night. We were in hiding and we took our children out of here early this morning. We were sleepless all night because of the crackling machine gun fire and explosions.
4: Former President Sharif Sheikh Ahmed, who was in power from 2009 to 2012, said the government forces had targeted his home and has accused Mohamed's government of illegally altering the constitution. While the former Prime Minister Hassan Ali Khair has accused the government troops of using heavy weapons, including anti-tank weapons and drones, in densely populated areas. Somalia has not held a direct election for national leadership since the late 1960s, and ever since the Somali state was re-established in 2012 after its 1991 collapse, leaders have been elected through an indirect system negotiated by clan elders and political elites. This political crisis is one among the many crises that Somalia is confronted with. Somaliland, which declared independence in 1991, has stayed out of the constitutional review entirely. Puntland and Jubaland, two of Somalia's six federal states, have withdrawn from the federal system, while Al-Shabaab continues to remain an active threat for the Somali state. The question now is, will Somalia's leadership resolve this political crisis through consensus, or is Mogadishu about to plunge into a much bigger conflict?
2: And with that, it's a wrap on this edition of World at War. If you want to reach out to me with any comments, feedback or suggestions, please feel free to do so on the ID that you're seeing on your screens. I'm your host, Mohamed Saleh, and I'll see you again next week.

0: 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Watch We on Wide Angle at these times on Wheel. World is One.
1: From the bustling trading floors of Wall Street to the vibrant exchanges of Asian stock markets, We on breaks it down for you to make sense of what's happening. As we reveal the key factors behind events, strategic battles, and the game-changing business decisions that shape the world. We bring you all of this and more on World Business Watch.
2: Campaigns, elections, alliances, controversies, and power play. 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A dedicated show with varied perspectives, expert take, citizens' voices, detailed ground reports, and in-depth coverage from political corridors of the world. This is Race to Power. 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
1: Where darkness hides behind every corner. Where the truth is stranger than fiction. A show that dives deep into the stories which shock and mystify. The victims, the accused, and the sinister plot. Prime Crime is your front row seat to darkness.
4: The earth is sending distress signals. Wildfires, droughts,

Welcome back and thank you for staying tuned to We on Wilders One, American Star, the headlines. Iranian media reports that Pakistan's Interior Minister Mohsin Naqvi has arrived in Tehran. He will be reportedly discussing new proposals regarding Iran-US talks to end the war. Kuwait condemned the latest attacks by Iran, calling them a dangerous escalation which was a direct threat to the lives of its citizens and residents. Iran launched a salvo of missiles at Kuwait and Bahrain after renewed American strikes. Russian authorities confirmed that a drone struck an oil depot in the country's southern Krasnodar region. This comes after Ukrainian President Volodymyr Zelensky said that his forces had hit the depot in overnight attacks. Hundreds of Albanians continued to protest

against a planned luxury resort backed by President Donald Trump's son-in-law. The resort is supposed to be in a protected area, which is home to flamingos, seals, and sea turtles. Iran's football team for the FIFA World Cup departs to Kiev for Mexico amid visa row. Iran says that the U.S. has denied visas to 15 members of its World Cup delegation. Member of the British royal family, including the UK's King Charles III, Queen Camilla and Prince William, attend the wedding of Princess Anne's son, Peter Phillips, and Harriet Spalding.

0: tensions continue to build across West Asia. Fighting along the Israel-Lebanon border is also intensifying. The latest incident, an Israeli strike on a military vehicle in southern Lebanon, killed three Lebanese soldiers. The Lebanese army says the attack killed a commander, an officer, and another soldier. The vehicle was traveling between Kfar Tabnit and Kadali in the Nabatea region. The Israeli military said the vehicle was moving suspiciously in an active combat zone that had been evacuated. It added that its operations targeted Hezbollah, not the Lebanese army, and say the incident is under review. The strike came as the IDF issued fresh evacuation orders in southern Lebanon. The IDF ordered residents of five southern Lebanese localities to evacuate ahead of planned operations against Hezbollah. At the same time, sirens continued sounding in northern Israel amid ongoing Hezbollah drone attacks. Over the past 24 hours, sustained strikes across southern Lebanon have killed nine people. Authorities say an attack on Saksakie village killed six and wounded four. Images from the area show extensive destruction and civil defense teams working to extinguish fires that broke out in two homes and several vehicles.
1: We heard about the strike, so we came and found the martyrs lying on the ground. There are no weapons, no missiles, nothing at all. It was a civilian home. As we said, and I repeat, this attack was carried out by a brutal enemy.
0: The renewed bombardment comes after Israeli Prime Minister Benjamin Netanyahu warned to intensify his offensive in an effort to what he called crush Hezbollah.
2: Now we will increase the blows, increase the intensity, and we will smite them hip and thigh.
0: Hezbollah rejected a new truce proposal agreed on this week. The proposed arrangement reportedly called for a complete halt to Hezbollah attacks, but did not explicitly require an end to Israeli military operations. Lebanese Prime Minister Nawaf Salam said southern Lebanon should not be treated as a bargaining chip in wider regional conflicts.
3: We are a nation that refuses to become a mere mailbox for others' messages or an open battleground for their wars. Lebanon is not a bargaining chip for anyone, and the South is not anyone's reserve front.
0: The dispute highlights growing pressure on Iran's influence in Lebanon. Tehran, which is currently engaged in talks with Washington, has maintained that developments in Lebanon and the broader regional conflict are closely connected. The latest exchange of attacks between the U.S. and Iran has raised tensions across the Gulf region. Iran has launched multiple missiles towards Bahrain and Kuwait. These are the images released by the IRGC of the operation. Iranian media reported that the targets included the Ali al-Salem Air Base in Kuwait, which hosts U.S. forces and the headquarters of the U.S. Navy's Fifth Fleet in Bahrain. The attacks triggered security alerts across both countries. These are the images released by the Kuwaiti authorities. It shows air defense systems intercepting Iranian drones and missiles. Kuwait's army says it engaged seven Iranian missiles, causing only minor material damage and no casualties. Bahrain also activated their air raid sirens as explosions were heard in several areas. Bahrain says it intercepted three missiles and several drones from Iran. Both countries have described the attacks as a blatant act of aggression. Kuwait has condemned the strikes as a violation of its sovereignty and warned that they represented a dangerous escalation. The strikes came hours after U.S. forces shot down four Iranian attack drones headed towards the Strait of Hormuz. CENTCOM says the drones posed a threat to maritime traffic in the region. In response, U.S. forces later struck Iranian radar sites in Goruk and on the Keshem Island. In response, Iran's foreign ministry says America will be responsible for any consequences of its actions and any further escalation. The ministry say that repeated ceasefire violations demonstrate the U.S. has no intentions of reducing tensions. On Friday, President Trump said he expected the war to end quickly.
4: we're at a point we're going to come out of Iran very quickly, and it's going to be very strong one way or the other, whether it's a piece of paper or the very tough way. OK, the very tough way is maybe the easier way, but we're going to come out and your fertilizer prices are going to go way down, just like they were 4 months ago.
0: But in a separate interview to NBC News, Trump said that Iran still has 21 to 22% of its missiles left.
4: They have some missiles, they have some drones. I would say percentage-wise, maybe 21, 22% of their missiles. It's a lot of missiles, but it's not what it was when we first attacked.
5: So you're saying they have 21, 22% of their missiles left?
4: Correct, yes.
5: Okay.
0: The fighting has strained efforts to preserve a fragile ceasefire and complicated talks aimed at securing a longer-term agreement. The war has increased pressure on the White House as markets remain unsettled and domestic criticism grows ahead of the midterm polls. For weeks, U.S. and Iranian negotiators have been trying to extend the ceasefire and restart talks on Iran's nuclear program. However, both sides continue to push for changes to the proposed deal, with little sign of a breakthrough. We earlier spoke to Professor James A. Russell. He's an emeritus professor at the Naval Postgraduate School, and this is what he told us.
6: Trump cannot bring himself to acknowledge that the United States has lost this war. And the United States continues to launch these strategically irrelevant strikes. There's no political purpose to be achieved by continuing to target Iran's radars or Iran's drone factories. There's no overarching political objective that can be achieved by the United States through the continued use of force, which only, of course, threatens and leads to, as we are seeing, as you've covered in your report, escalation. Now, what I would say is that the second question leads into my first answer here, which is that if the United States is launching strategically irrelevant tactical and operational strikes, the same is not true for Iran. Throughout the war, Iran has demonstrated that it has a clear understanding that force and the role of force is to create political effect.
0: North Korea says it plans to build a new 10,000-ton destroyer and develop advanced underwater weapons. This is reportedly the first time Pyongyang has publicly disclosed plans for a warship of this scale. According to North Korean state media, the announcement comes in the aftermath of a naval test overseen by Kim Jong-un. According to a local report, Kim ordered the North Korean Navy to deploy its new warships, the Kang Kon destroyer and the Choi Hyun frigate, with immediate effect. The Navy's first and reportedly most advanced destroyer, the Choi Hyun, was launched in April last year. The warship was built to extend the Navy's reach and strengthen its strike capabilities. The Kang

0: Kon, the second destroyer of Choi Hong, that is Choi Hyun class, was relaunched in June last year after capsizing during its May launch. Kim Jong-un hailed its operational range and preemptive strike capabilities. Experts say this is part of Kim's efforts to showcase the country's military strength and also part of its push to expand its naval power ahead of Chinese President Xi Jinping's visit. Kim visited the naval destroyer with his daughter to see its operability ahead of the visit by the Chinese president. Xi's trip, scheduled for early next week, will be his first visit to North Korea in nearly 7 years. This as China seeks to reinforce ties with Pyongyang, its only formal treaty ally. India and Nepal have reaffirmed their special bilateral ties, signaling a strategic reset under Kathmandu's newly formed government. Nepal's foreign minister, who is on an official visit to India, held high-level meetings with India's external affairs minister. The meeting focused on laying the groundwork for deeper geopolitical alignment, cross-border connectivity and resource safety amid shifting global dynamics. During the talks, external affairs minister of India emphasized that the ties between India and Nepal remains special and is built on a strong foundation of shared history. Nepal's foreign minister called India Nepal's most important partner. The Nepalese foreign minister said Nepal has placed the highest priority on India. The minister reiterated Kathmandu's readiness to engage substantially to modernize and even scale up bilateral cooperation. Earlier, the minister of Nepal met India's national security advisor. In the high-stakes meeting, they discussed ways to advance bilateral cooperation in areas including connectivity, energy and tourism. This meeting serves as one of the first high-level interactions between New Delhi and Kathmandu since the Rashtriya Swatantra Party-led government under Prime Minister Balendra Shah took office. Let's now take a look at what is making headlines across India this hour. India's northeastern state of Manipur remains on the edge as renewed ethnic violence, armed attacks and hostage crises continues to fuel tensions across multiple districts. In the case of recent violence, three civilians were killed in an attack in Kalpokpi district. Hundreds hit the roads, demanding the return of six hostages kidnapped on May 13th. 12 others also kidnapped were released later. Manipur's police chief, the CRPF, and the state's chief minister held talks on how to curb violence and restore peace. Prime Minister Narendra Modi chaired a meeting with members of the Prime Minister Economic Advisory Council to review strategies to boost India's economic growth during global tensions. Various reforms to improve ease of living and ease of doing business were discussed. The members also assessed the impact of West Asia conflict on India and the world. Union Railways Minister Ashwini Vaishnaw took a ride on the Kolkata Metro from Jai Hind Metro to Noapara Station. He announced that 60 next-generation trains will be launched in the city over the next 5 years as part of a major modernization push. The minister interacted with commuters, met sanitization workers and lauded their contribution in maintaining cleanliness at metro stations. The construction of three chariots for the annual Rath Yatra are currently underway at Puri's Jagannath Temple in Odisha. According to reports, the chariot construction is on schedule and several key structural components have already been completed. Time now for sports. R. Pragnananda has created history by becoming the first Indian to win the prestigious Norway chess title. The 20-year-old grandmaster completed a remarkable comeback in Oslo, defeating Germany's Vincent Kaimer in the final round to seal one of the most memorable title victories in the tournament's history. Meanwhile, Prime Minister Narendra Modi congratulated the chess master. The Prime Minister lauded the chess protege Pragnananda after his historic feat at the Norway Chess Championship. Taking to X, the Prime Minister hailed the incredible milestone that his showing highlights continued excellence. The triumph is particularly significant given the strength of the field. The elite event featured world number one Magnus Carlsen, reigning world champion D. Gukesh, Alireza Firouzja, Wesley So, and Vincent Kaimer, making it one of the strongest tournaments on the international chess calendar. One of the defining features of his campaign was his success against Carlsen. Pragnananda defeated the Norwegian star twice in classical chess during the tournament, becoming only the second player after Viswanathan Anand, or that is Viswanathan Anand, to achieve that feat in a single event. The historic victory further reinforces Pragnananda's emergence as one of the leading figures of India's new golden generation in chess, having already qualified for the Candidates Tournament and established himself among the world's elite players. The Chennai Grandmaster has now added one of the most coveted titles in the sport to his growing list of achievements. France marked the 82nd anniversary of B-Day as some of the last surviving veterans returned to honor the Allied landings that changed the course of the war in World War II. On Saturday, tributes were paid to the soldiers who took part in the landings as France commemorated one of the most decisive moments of the 12th century. Veterans gathered at the British Normandy Memorial for the annual D-Day commemorations. Only six veterans have confirmed attendance to this year's ceremony, the fewest since the memorial opened in 2021. U.S. Secretary of War Pete Hegseth attended the event. While there, he claimed that Europe faced what he called an invasion of dangerous ideologies arriving by sea. Speaking in Normandy during D-Day commemorations, he drew parallels between today's immigration debate and the legacy of the Allied landings in World War II.
1: Today, as we face an increasingly complex threat environment, we apply the lessons from 82 years ago learned on these beaches. Strong allies, each fully committed to doing their part, win wars. The men buried here fought in a warfighting alliance where every partner brought its full measure of industry, courage, and sacrifice. Not empty slogans, not lavish summits, not communiques. Real allies doing real things, taking real losses for a shared cause worth fighting and dying for.
0: On June 6, 1944, nearly 160,000 Allied troops crossed the English Channel and stormed the beaches of Normandy in Nazi-occupied France. The operation known as D-Day was the largest seaborne invasion in history. The D-Day landings and associated operations, codenamed Neptune, were designed to secure a foothold in Nazi-occupied France. The Allied forces targeted five beaches along an 80-kilometer stretch of the Normandy coast. The beaches were codenamed Utah, Omaha, Gold, Juno, and Sword, each playing a crucial role in the Allied invasion. The landings marked a turning point in World War II and helped pave the way for the liberation of Europe. But the victory came at a heavy cost. Over 4,000 Allied troops lost their lives on the first day of the assault. German forces also suffered heavy losses, with estimates suggesting between 4,000 and 9,000 soldiers killed, wounded, or reported missing. What the daring operation did is to open a new front against Nazi Germany, turning the tide of the war in Europe. It marked the beginning of the end for Adolf Hitler's German regime. Less than a year later, Allied forces had liberated much of Europe, paving way for victory in World War II. A man lost his life after being attacked by a shark while fishing off the coast of Western Australia state. This is the third fatal shark attack in Australia in 3 weeks. Police say the 35-year-old was attacked on Saturday morning while spearfishing with family off the state's south coast of Michael Mars Island, close to the town of Albany. He was taken ashore where he was treated by paramedics but succumbed to injuries. A 4.5-meter shark of an unknown species was spotted by a member of the public near the island. It's a nature reserve that receives few visitors, and that's according to state authorities. Early on May 24th, A 39-year-old man also died after being attacked by a shark. He was fishing on the Great Barrier Reef. 10 days prior to this, a 38-year-old mauled

State authorities have advised people to take extra caution in the water, which is a popular tourist destination. According to Australia's Institute of Health and Welfare, most shark attacks occur along the east and southeast seaboard of Australia, which averages around 20 such incidents a year. A second case of the flesh-eating new wild screwworm has been confirmed in the U.S. state of Texas. This is raising fears of a wider outbreak in the United States. The latest case was found just kilometers from the first detection reported earlier this week, marking the parasite's return to Texas for the first time in six decades. The second case of screwworm was confirmed in a one-month-old calf in Zavala County, Texas. The case was detected just 9 kilometers from the first infected calf found near La Praia. Both locations are close to the U.S.-Mexico border. Washington has already spent millions of dollars to stop the pest's northward advance from Mexico. The new wild screwworm is a parasitic fly that lays eggs in open wounds of animals after hatching. The larvae burrows into living flesh and feeds on tissue, causing severe injuries and even death if left untreated. After feeding on the host's living tissue for about a week, the maggots drop to the ground to pupate and eventually emerge as adult flies. The pest once devastated livestock across the southern United States before being eradicated in the 1960s. The return of the parasite is now sparking concern for America's cattle industry. Texas is the country's largest cattle-producing state, and a wider outbreak could lead to animal losses. Outbreak prevention measures include sterile fly release programs, expanded trapping operations, and tighter livestock surveillance. U.S. officials say more samples from the area are being tested. And finally, the fear that robots will replace human jobs is becoming real. A smart humanoid robot in China is now tackling household chores. From washing dishes to folding laundry, the robot is being tested on everyday tasks. Thank you for watching. We leave you this report.

0: the Earth is sending distress signals. Wildfires, droughts, and melting glaciers. Can we reverse the damage? Explore the harrowing effects of climate change. It's a wake-up call, global emergency. Climate Tracker on WEON World is One.
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0: experts who truly matter, because we believe in decoding the real picture for you. 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Watch We on Wide Angle at these times on Wheel. World is One. Where darkness hides behind every corner. Where the truth is stranger than fiction. A show that dives deep into the stories which shock and mystify. The victims, the accused, and the sinister plot. Crime Crime is your front row seat to darkness.
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0: From the bustling trading floors of Wall Street to the vibrant exchanges of Asian stock markets, WeOn breaks it down for you to make sense of what's happening. As we reveal the key factors behind events, strategic battles, and the game-changing business decisions that shape the world. We bring you all of this and more on World Business Watch.
4: The Earth is sending distress signals. Wildfires, droughts, and melting glaciers. Can we reverse the damage? Explore the harrowing effects

Hello and welcome. You're watching Beyond World is One. My name is Mohammed Saleh and these are the headlines. Kuwait condemns the latest attacks by Iran and calls them a dangerous escalation, which was a direct threat to the lives of its citizens and residents. Iran launched a salvo of missiles at Kuwait and Bahrain after renewed American strikes on the Keshem Islands and also some other parts of Iran's critical infrastructure.

A funeral is held for a 7-month-old Palestinian child, Sam, who was killed by the Israeli forces. The Palestinian Health Ministry says that the Israeli soldiers fired at his parents' vehicle in the occupied West Bank, and his funeral prayers were offered today. A fire breaks out at a Russian oil refinery in the country's Tyumen region. Russian authorities say that the fire was caused by process violations, refuting reports that a Ukrainian drone attack was responsible.

0: And Pope Leo XIV urges the leaders to set aside divisive and polarizing narratives. The Pope is in fact on a 7-day visit to Spain, which will include an unprecedented address to the Spanish Parliament. The U.S. Department of Agriculture detects a second case of a dangerous livestock pest in Texas, while Canada introduced a temporary ban on livestock from the state. And Iran's footballing team for the FIFA World Cup departs Turkey for Mexico amidst visa rav. Iran says that the U.S. has denied visas to at least 15 members of its World Cup delegation. Russia and Ukraine continue to exchange heavy fire along the front lines, even as questions about possible peace talks remain unresolved. The Russian President Vladimir Putin has now said that he sees no reason to meeting Zelensky and has cast further doubt about any immediate diplomatic breakthrough. And our next report tells you more.
1: A Ukrainian drone attack sparked a large fire at an oil depot in the town of Ust-Labinsk in Russia's southern Krasnodar region. Local authorities said there were no casualties, though around 60 residents were evacuated as a precaution. Officials also reported damage to windows in nearby buildings. Video from the scene showed flames and thick smoke rising from the facility. The footage was geolocated to the area using landmarks and satellite imagery, while thermal activity was detected in the vicinity on June 6. The attack as Russia and Ukraine continue to trade strikes across multiple fronts. Moscow claimed its forces carried out a series of long-range precision strikes over the past week and said more than 3,000 Ukrainian drones had been shot down. Russia also said its troops had taken control of additional settlements in the Donetsk and Zaporizhia directions. Kyiv, meanwhile, reported more than 270 clashes along the front line in just 24 hours and said its forces had struck Russian command posts, troop concentrations and artillery positions. Russian President Vladimir Putin said he currently sees no reason to hold face-to-face talks with Ukrainian President Volodymyr Zelensky. Putin dismissed a recent open letter from Zelensky proposing direct talks, saying parts of it were rude and suggesting it was not a sincere attempt to arrange a meeting.
2: Now, to the main point. Since the Ukrainian side has deemed it possible to publicize our relations in this area, to move to a public discussion, a public debate, which, in my view, is not entirely appropriate, if not entirely wrong, this gives me the opportunity and the right to speak about certain things that few, if any, people know about yet. What am I talking about? And this is serious, without any irony, without any jokes.
1: While Putin maintained that Russian forces continue to advance on the battlefield, he said peace proposals put forward by US President Donald Trump could help end the conflict if Ukraine is prepared to compromise.
2: Well, perhaps reliable guarantors are always useful, but I don't quite understand why the US administration and President Trump are being denied such a role. They want to receive weapons from the US. But for some reason, they don't want to see the U.S. administration and President Trump as guarantors. This raises questions.
1: For now, however, the war shows few signs of slowing, with both sides continuing to rely on drones, missiles, and long-range strikes as the conflict enters another phase of intensified escalation.
0: Now, Tehran is turning up the pressure on Washington as nuclear talks remain stalled and the threat of the resumption of a wider regional war continues to loom large. Top Iranian officials have delivered a series of sharp messages to the Trump administration. They are demanding for the release of frozen Iranian assets. warning about the cost of the war and rejecting the possibility of a direct Trump-Khamenei meeting. The Iran Supreme Leader's military advisor, General Mohsen Rezai, has said in an interview to CNN that talks are deadlocked and it is now up to the American President Donald Trump to break the impasse. He further added that talks are deadlocked and this is now entirely what the Americans must do, and that $24 billion is not much for the United States if Trump wants to reach an agreement with Iran. After all, he said that this is Iran's frozen money that it wants to be unlocked. Rezai, in fact, said, and I quote him here, "This is our own and not America's money. The cost of negotiating is much less for America than the cost of fighting with Iran." He also issued a broad warning about the consequences of any escalation, suggesting that the conflict could spread across major maritime choke points. He said that if the war and the blockade continue, then Iran will drag it into the Indian Ocean, into the Red Sea, the Bab al-Mandeb, and the Mediterranean. He also added that a meeting between Trump and the Supreme Leader Mujtaba Khamenei is not going to happen. On the other side, Trump struck an optimistic tone, saying that the United States will come out of this war very quickly.
3: "We're at a point, we're going to come out of Iran very quickly, and it's going to be very strong, one way or the other, whether it's a piece of paper or the very tough way, okay? The very tough way is maybe the easier way, but we're going to come out, and your fertilizer prices are going to go way down, just like they were 4 months ago."
0: In a separate interview with NBC News, Trump, in fact, claimed that Iran still retains anywhere from 21 to 22% of its missile arsenal.
4: "Some missiles left. They have some drones left.
5: Do you know how many missiles?
4: They have burned. Yes, exactly.
5: How many?
4: I don't want to tell you.
5: Can you give me a ballpark?
4: But they have some left. I know almost to the number. And we know where they are, too. And we know where their drones are. And we know where their drone factories are. Most of the drone factories have been knocked out. Most of the launching pads have been knocked out. And most of the missile manufacturing areas have been knocked out. But they still have capacity. They have some missiles. They have some drones. I would say, percentage-wise, maybe 21, 22% of their missiles. It's a lot of missiles, but it's not what it was when we first attacked."
5: So you're saying they have 21, 22% of their missiles left?
4: Correct, yes.
5: Okay.
0: According to the World Food Programme, disruptions to the key shipping routes have driven up fuel and transport costs worldwide, pushing the food prices higher. Oil prices have remained above $100 a barrel since March, increasing the cost of producing, transporting, and also importing food across many vulnerable economies. The World Food Programme had earlier warned that as many as about 45 million additional people could fall into acute food insecurity if high oil prices persisted. And that scenario is now unfolding. Countries heavily dependent on imported food and energy, including Afghanistan, Somalia, and Sri Lanka, are now facing growing pressure from rising costs, weaker incomes, and disrupted trade flows.
6: The Middle East crisis started. We, at WFP, conducted an analysis to estimate the potential food security impact. And we told you back then that we projected that 45 million people would tip into acute food insecurity by the end of June should the barrel of oil remain above $100. So here we are a few months into the crisis. And what we thought we would do is look at the country level impacts. We did deep dives in three countries. We looked at Afghanistan, we looked at Somalia, and we looked at Sri Lanka.
0: Now, the impact is most visible in some of the world's most fragile economies. In Afghanistan, 17.4 million people are expected to face acute food insecurity, while Somalia could see about 6.5 million people struggling with severe hunger by next year. Sudan faces an even more complex challenge, already battling civil war and one of the world's worst humanitarian crises. The country relies very heavily on imported fuel and fertilizer from the Gulf, and farmers say that the soaring input costs are forcing them to reduce the planting of staple crops, such as sorghum and millet. At a time when hunger is rising, humanitarian agencies are facing a severe funding crunch. And the agency estimates that it will be able to assist about 1.5 million fewer people than originally planned in 2026. If the conflict continues to drag on for 6 months, then more than 9 million people could in fact lose food assistance altogether, combined with climate risks and continued geopolitical instability. The Gulf conflict is emerging as a major threat to global food security well beyond the region itself. The report suggests that Yemen's Houthi rebels and Somalia's Al-Shabaab militants are deepening their ties despite the sharp ideological differences. The Houthis have threatened a major and a comprehensive response to Israel over its actions in Lebanon, and our next report looks at the growing security challenge stretching from the Mediterranean to the Gulf of Aden. Take a look.
7: Yemen's Houthi movement has issued a fresh warning to Israel, threatening a major and comprehensive response if Israel continues its military escalation in Lebanon. Houthis say any Israeli violation in Lebanon would be met with retaliation and claim Israeli forces in southern Lebanon would remain vulnerable until their withdrawal. But the story does not end in Lebanon. Intelligence assessments from the United Nations and the United States suggest the Houthis may be expanding their influence far beyond Yemen through growing contacts with Somalia's Al-Shabaab, Al-Qaeda's most powerful affiliate. Despite deep sectarian differences with the Houthis rooted in Zaydi Shia Islam and Al-Shabaab following an extreme Sunni ideology, both groups appear to be finding common ground through shared strategic interests. UN reports indicate that arms smuggling networks operating across the Gulf of Aden may have facilitated contacts between the two sides. Houthi figures are believed to have traveled to Somalia, while criminal smuggling networks may have helped establish logistical links. According to the United Nations, Al-Shabaab operatives have reportedly received training in Yemen on drone operations and advanced explosive devices. There are also claims that Houthis have provided armed drones to Al-Shabaab and that Somali militants have sought access to guided missile technology. Security experts warn that a stronger Al-Shabaab presence in northern Somalia could threaten the Gulf of Aden, a waterway through which nearly one-third of global container traffic passes. With the Red Sea already destabilized by Houthi attacks on shipping and tensions involving Iran, Israel and the United States, any deeper cooperation between the Houthis and Al-Shabaab could create a new security front spanning two continents. For the international community, the fear is clear. What began as separate conflicts in Yemen, Somalia, and West Asia may be evolving into an interconnected crisis with consequences for global trade, regional security, and maritime stability.
0: Now, nearly three decades after one of the most controversial incidents in the United States-Cuba relations, the former Cuban leader Raul Castro is back in the spotlight. Now, Castro has made his first public appearance since the Trump administration charged him with murder over the 1996 shoot down of civilian aircraft operated by a Cuban exile group.

At 95 years old, Castro rarely appears in public, but his latest appearance comes under some extraordinary circumstances. State television in Cuba has shown Castro attending an interior ministry celebration in Havana, marking his first public appearance since the American indictment was announced. The former Cuban leader, who turned 95 this week, was seen greeting officials and then participating in the event, projecting an image of business as usual, despite the mounting pressure from Washington. The charges, in fact, stem from a decades-old incident in February 1996 when the Cuban military aircraft allegedly had shot down two planes operated by the Miami-based exile group, Brothers to the Rescue. Now, the attack killed four people and has remained one of the most sensitive flashpoints in the relations between Cuba and the United States.

0: American prosecutors have in fact charged Castro with a conspiracy to kill U.S. nationals, destruction of the aircraft, and multiple counts of murder, alleging that he had played a direct role in authorizing the operation. Well, Havana has dismissed the accusations. Cuban leaders are signaling that they will not bow to pressure from Washington.
1: Cuba wants peace. Cuba does not provoke, does not attack, nor challenge. We continue betting on a climate of understanding with the United States based on mutual respect despite our differences, as it was shown that it is possible. Now then, if the homeland is attacked, we will respond in legitimate defense. And if they try to enter, let there be no doubt, there will be determined and firm combat.
0: Now, the indictment has come at a time of renewed tensions between the two countries. The American President Donald Trump has praised the charges, calling them a long-awaited step towards accountability for Cuban Americans whose families were affected by the communist government. For many in Cuba, however, Castro remains a central figure of the revolution and a symbol of resistance against American pressure. Now, Castro's appearance sends a clear message that despite the charges, Cuba's old guard is not stepping out of the spotlight quietly.

0: And weeks after the kidnapping of school children in Nigeria's Oyo State, the signs of that terrifying morning remain untouched, with school bags and books still lying on classroom floors. The 15th of May raid targeted a school in Yewota community and coincided with attacks on two other nearby schools. The coordinated assaults have rattled residents across Oyo State, where kidnappings of school children have historically been rare. The parents of these children are crying for help, asking the authorities to help get their kids back.
1: Please help us. I play the role of both parents in the life of my children. I traveled down to this community for survival. Please, please, I am begging the government. We want our children back alive.
0: The police say that efforts to secure the release of the captives are continuing, and authorities have urged families to remain calm. But the relatives say that their only concern is seeing their children safely returned back home. Now, the attacks have also unsettled farming communities throughout Oyo, where weak communication networks, unreliable electricity and limited security presence can make it extremely hard for the residents to call for help during emergencies. Now, for years, armed groups have abducted villagers, motorists, religious leaders and students for ransom, particularly in the country's north. Now, many fear that violence once concentrated in northern regions is spreading southwards. Will you believe that sleeping more than 8 hours may actually speed up your aging process and is apparently a major cause of chronic disease? A new study says that both too little sleep and simply way too much sleep is linked to long-term health issues. The Columbia University study was published in the journal Nature, and it suggests that sleep duration is closely linked to how quickly the body ages. Researchers from Columbia University have found that sleeping less than 6.4 hours or more than 7.8 hours a night is linked to faster biological aging across multiple organs. And researchers analyzed data from nearly 500,000 people in the UK Biobank. Using artificial intelligence and biological aging clocks, they measured aging across 12 organ systems and 23 different health indicators. A senior neurologist at the Apollo Hospital in Hyderabad has corroborated the findings. Dr. Sudhir Kumar has said that he says if you sleep more than 8 hours, it is linked to higher risk of several chronic diseases. This includes depression, anxiety, type 2 diabetes, heart disease, obesity, and respiratory illness. Researchers say that sleep appears to be deeply connected to the body's overall health network, influencing everything from metabolism to immune function. For many people, the bigger question is whether they should focus on sleeping longer or sleeping better. And doctors

believe that both are actually important, but quality ultimately has the greatest impact on brain health. Now, people should focus on whether they wake up refreshed and remain alert during the day rather than obsessing over sleep tracking numbers. And experts encourage people to pay attention to how they feel and perform. They say that people should track if they wake up feeling fresh and if they have steady energy throughout the day. The stability of their mood, low soreness and fatigue, and controlled hunger and cravings. Scientists say that the findings in the new study reinforce the importance of healthy sleep habits. For most adults, consistently getting around 7 hours of sleep could be one of the simplest ways of supporting healthier aging over a long period of time. A Russian amusement park in St. Petersburg has drawn attention after naming a new thrill ride Oreshnik, the same name as a nuclear-capable hypersonic missile used by Moscow in its war against Ukraine. While the rocket-shaped attraction is being marketed as some kind of a high adrenaline experience, the choice of the name for a joyride has now sparked a debate. We'll leave you with these images. Thanks for watching.

My opinion of the ride's name is negative. I don't think it fits. The best name for it would be Rocket, because we are launching fast and landing fast. I don't understand what it's got to do with the Oreshnik. Who came up with that name?

0: on
1: From the bustling trading floors of Wall Street to the vibrant exchanges of Asian stock markets, we on Breaks It Down for you to make sense of what's happening. As we reveal the key factors behind events, strategic battles, and the game-changing business decisions that shape the world. We bring you all of this and more on World Business Watch.
2: Where darkness hides behind every corner. Where the truth is stranger than fiction. A show that dives deep into the stories which shock and mystify the victims, the accused, and the sinister float. 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
2: 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Beyond World is One. From the bustling trading floors of Wall Street to the vibrant exchanges of Asian stock markets, WeOn breaks it down for you to make sense of what's happening. As we reveal the key factors behind events, strategic battles, and the game-changing business decisions that shape the world. We bring you all of this and more on World Business Watch. Where darkness hides behind every corner. Where the truth is stranger than fiction. A show that dives deep into the stories which shock and mystify. The victims, the accused, and the sinister plot. Prime.

For years, drones were mostly seen as tools. They were used to take aerial photographs, monitor farms, deliver supplies to help in search and rescue operations. But over the last few years, their role has changed rapidly. Today, drones are playing a major role in conflicts around the world. These small winged machines have shifted tactics from purely aerial surveillance to fully autonomous, networked operations. From the Russia-Ukraine war to the conflicts in West Asia, they are being used for surveillance, target identification, and precision strikes. In many cases, drones are now doing tasks that were once carried out by expensive military equipment. The Russia-Ukraine war, in particular, has shown how even low-cost drones can have a significant impact on the battlefield, be it mass-produced, inexpensive first-person view or kamikaze drones. Both sides have used thousands of drones for targeting and attack missions. However, the impact of drones is not limited to battlefields only. They are also a critical part of daily life. Governments, businesses, emergency services, all use them. As demand has grown, so has the industry. The global drone market is valued at over $100 billion and is expected to reach over $200 billion by 2034. New startups are entering the market every year. At the same time, major defense companies are investing billions into developing more advanced systems. On We on Wide Angle, we decode how, in just a few decades, drones have gone from a niche technology to an essential part of modern life. Why are they